0: around 29% higher than those estimates, on track for a record earnings surprise in data going back to 2008. The S&P 500 is now headed for a seventh consecutive quarter of double-digit earnings growth. A run of upbeat reports from companies including Palantir Technologies, Caterpillar, and Disney last week fueled a climb that carried stock indexes to their best weekly gains since April. Investors still have plenty of volatility fueling worries. The on-again, off-again Iran war, and new questions about how the Federal Reserve will fight inflation. Many note that earnings growth remains heavily concentrated in energy and AI stocks, particularly skyrocketing profits at memory companies supplying the AI build-out. But earnings season is reassuring many that a strong core of corporate profitability underpins the market's gains. These earnings are ridiculous, said Phil Blancato, chief market strategist at Osaic. These profit margins are incredible. This week, investors will hear from companies including Cisco Systems and Applied Materials and parse the latest consumer price index. Companies in the S&P 500 have posted a roughly 50% jump in blended earnings growth, according to FactSet, the most since the stimulus-fueled pandemic recovery in 2021. For energy companies, it has been more than 147% and around 117% and 92% for communication services and consumer discretionary sectors, respectively. For tech, it has been 70%. Skyrocketing oil prices from the Iran war are behind the big increase at energy companies. ExxonMobil's profit more than doubled from a year earlier to the highest level since 2022, while Chevron reported its highest quarterly earnings on record. The refiners, Marathon Petroleum, Valero Energy, and Phillips 66 posted their highest second quarter earnings in 4 years. Still, AI remains a primary driver of profits across the other leading sectors. Accelerating sales in Amazon.com's cloud computing business sent the stock up 15% in one session. Microsoft posted a record $450 billion one-day surge in market value after its earnings quelled concerns that investments on data centers, chips, and more would outpace the company's ability to generate cash. Its shares have since gained around 29%, ending a summer slump. The results broadly eased worries about AI companies overspending to future profitability. NVIDIA rose 12% last week, its biggest weekly gain since May 2025. The AI build-out is supercharging earnings in seemingly distant sectors, too. Demand for Caterpillar's generators and construction machinery for data centers lifted the company's total sales and revenue by 24%, helping power gains in the Dow Jones Industrial Average. And the gains from AI are masking more normal earnings elsewhere, some analysts said. Alphabet and Amazon alone account for about 71% of the increase in the S&P 500 blended earnings since July. If excluded, the growth rate would fall from around 50% to 32%, according to FactSet analyst John Butters. While that growth is still high, the gap marks a sign that stocks remain vulnerable to shifting sentiment regarding the AI trade. A slump in chip stocks, for example, weighed on the S&P 500 and NASDAQ Composite entering this reporting season, even as the Dow Industrials climbed. Still, companies more tied to the so-called real economy also have reported robust earnings. The furniture company Wayfair's U.S. sales were up 9%, their best performance in the post-COVID era, Chief Executive Niraj Shah told analysts. It was high-earning Americans who fueled much of that growth, Shah said, as Wayfair's luxury brands outperformed. Disney revenue rose 7%, buoyed by the box office performance of Toy Story 5 and by theme park visitors. We're performing significantly better than our competition, said Josh D'Amaro, Disney chief executive. We're achieving this even during a period where there's a fair amount of macro uncertainty. Results have been good enough to signal better times ahead. Since the start of the third quarter, the bottom-up consensus estimates for S&P 500 companies' earnings per share has climbed 1%, with upward revisions to most sectors, according to analysts at Goldman Sachs. And rising earnings have helped ease some of the most acute worries that the market rally has stretched valuations unsustainably. Companies in the S&P 500 traded last week at around 28 times their past 12 months of earnings, according to FactSet data. That is down from a recent high of more than 29 times in May, but well above the index's 10-year average price-earnings ratio of 22.5. Some investors remain skeptical that earnings justify the rally's broadening much further. To them, chip makers and data center suppliers are inflating results across all sectors, while raising fresh concerns about spending and free cash flow. But some said the results suggest the gains could continue for some time. We could harp on the fact that the 10-year Treasury yields are above 4.5%, said Dan Morgan, senior portfolio manager at Synovus Trust. We could harp on concerns about inflation as it relates to oil. But it seems to me like most companies beat expectations. And it seems like we're starting to say, well, yeah, those jitters are still here, but it looks like the market's a little bit more resilient than what we might have anticipated in terms of profitability. John.
1: Thank you, Steve. Continuing on the front page, Iranians confound U.S. exit strategy. This is by Alexander Ward, Washington. For weeks, President Trump has been laying the groundwork to declare victory in the Iran war should Tehran fully reopen the Strait of Hormuz, even floating the idea privately to senior aides that he's willing to walk away without a nuclear deal. But the scaled-back objective became more difficult when Iran insisted Saturday on its highest price yet from the U.S. for permitting the free flow of traffic in the waterway, seeking billions of dollars in payments, the removal of American troops from the region, and an end of the naval blockade, among other things. The rapid chain of events suggests Trump's options for walking away from the conflict have again narrowed. Trump has repeatedly threatened and then backed away from a massive escalation of its bombing campaign. But the recent chaos in negotiations signaled Tehran is prepared for a long and grinding conflict. Iran's recent hardline demands for reopening the strait make it even increasingly difficult, more difficult, for the president to manufacture a face-saving off-ramp from the conflict, said Mona Yakubinian, a director of the Middle East program at the Center of Strategic and International Studies, a Washington think tank. Gregory Brew, an Iranian expert on the Eurasia Group consulting firm, said the Iranians fully believe Trump wants out and is focused on opening the strait, which is why they are playing hardball. Hanging over diplomatic talks since April has been the White House's ultimatum that Iran will never obtain a nuclear weapon. Trump sought to include nuclear talks as part of the broader negotiations with Iran, but those have proved too difficult, leading to the White House in recent weeks to focus more on reopening the strait of Hormuz. Iran's ability to essentially choke off the waterway through sporadic missile and drone attacks has proved to be a powerful leverage, installing commercial traffic and roiling global oil markets. Trump has declared repeatedly in recent weeks that the Strait of Hormuz was already fully open, but each of these promises has proved premature. Now, with less than 3 months until the midterm elections and the price of gasoline still much higher than it was before the war started in late February, Trump, a Republican, has been looking for ways to tell the American public that the war is won. In recent days, Trump told reporters that he was prepared to launch the biggest military attack since World War II, but was talked down by the U.S. allies. He insisted that the deal was imminent, although one must materialize as yet. On Friday, the president on social media suggested a victory was in hand, even without a nuclear agreement, linking to an article declaring Donald Trump won the Iran war. Vice President J.D. Vance told Fox News that the U.S. would continue to pressure Iran to make long-term changes in its relationship with Washington. And if not, that's fine too. We're just going to keep on applying the pressure as best we can and getting as much oil and gas out of the Middle East so the Americans can enjoy lower gas and energy prices. We're in the middle of the game, Vance said. Tehran, which closed the waterway once the war began, has insisted that no American warships be allowed to traverse the waterways and has pushed to collect revenue from the commercial vessels. Washington has said it won't accept Iranian restrictions or tolls, U.S. officials stated. The prospects of a deal appeared to darken over the weekend when the United Arab Emirates said Iran launched a missile attack on one of its ships, and top Iranian officials laid out a series of tough demands for allowing traffic through. Mohammad Zulgada, Secretary of Iran's Supreme National Security Council, said the U.S. would need to permanently end the war, lift its naval blockade, withdraw its forces, remove all sanctions, free Iran's frozen assets, pay war reparations, end threats and insults, and stop military actions against Iran's militia allies around the region before Iran would open the strait, according to a report by the state news agency. U.S. officials said Trump is patient and expected to ride out the latest diplomatic snarl, especially as long as the gasoline prices remain where they are. The average price of the pump was $4.02 a gallon on Saturday, according to AAA. This is up about $3.16 a year ago, but down a bit from a week ago. A White House official insisted that the U.S. completed all of its military objectives against Iran. Trump's focus now is securing the flow of the world's energy through the Strait of Hormuz. And he will keep military options on the table should Iraq further target ships, the official said. On the nuclear concerns, Trump was told senior aides privately in recent weeks that Tehran is likely unable to revive its work during his presidency, after the U.S. destroyed three primary nuclear sites last year. Steve.
0: And from the U.S. news section of today's Wall Street Journal, GOP losing its edge with voters on the economy. Americans' negative sentiment undercuts Republicans' image as midterms near. Article by Aaron Zittner and Justin Lahart. Mitchell Brown, a Republican pollster, has noticed something new in the focus groups he runs with voters in battleground states. They know exactly to the dollar the amount of their power bill, he said. The same, he says, happens with health costs or the price of beef. To Brown, it is a sign that views of the economy pose a clear danger for his party in this year's midterms, a concern echoed by other Republican strategists. With voters' negative impressions hardening, some Republican and independent analysts say President Trump and his GOP allies have little time to regain a key asset, their image, as the party better suited to handle the economy. For the GOP, the fear is that voters who backed the party in 2024, believing Trump would ease the cost of living, will stay home or defect this November. The set of events that would need to happen to produce a real change in the Republican Party's fortunes is pretty big, said John Sides, a political scientist at Vanderbilt University. The downbeat mood in the economy stands in contrast with a stock market that has soared as enthusiasm over artificial intelligence has taken hold. Consumer spending has remained solid, even in the face of high gasoline prices, buoyed in part by this year's tax cuts. The best characterization of the economy in Trump's second term, based on the main measures, might be so-so. Gross domestic product expanded at a 1.9% annual rate over the six quarters ended in June, which compares with 2.4% during President Joe Biden's final year in office. The unemployment rate has barely budged, edging up from 4% in January 2025 to a still low 4.1% as of July, although job growth has slowed markedly. Inflation is the sorest point. Consumer prices were 3.5% higher in June than a year earlier, according to the Labor Department, versus a January 2025 inflation rate of 3%. That ate away at wage gains. Average hourly earnings were up 3.5% in the year in June. Americans' feelings about the economy are decidedly worse than those numbers suggest. In several surveys, only about one quarter of respondents rate the economy as excellent or good, while about three quarters say it is in fair or poor shape. One result of the sour mood, a significant reversal in views of the GOP's ability to manage the economy. In many polls, more voters see the Democratic Party as a better economic steward than the Republican Party, a rare finding in recent years. For the first time since 2010, Fox News polls find voters citing Democrats as better on the economy than Republicans. Democrats led by 4 points on the question in April and by 9 points in July, whereas the GOP was viewed as the better economic manager by as much as 15 points in 2022 and 2023. In a cautionary note to Republicans in Congress, GOP strategist David Winston in June cited similar reversals in the GOP standing on its handling of inflation, jobs, and the overall economy. If Democrats could sustain leads on the economy and win double-digit margins among independents, as some polls show, a blue wave is possible, he wrote. In its polling and door-knocking to engage swing state voters, Americans for Prosperity Action, a limited government super PAC, has found that about 1 in 5 Republican-leaning voters is at risk of staying home or defecting, due to a large part to economic worries, the group has said. Drawing a contrast with Democratic policy, however, brings 60% of those voters back to the GOP, the group says. The Trump administration says that the war with Iran and its impact on gas prices are driving negative views of the economy, but that the effect will be transitory. Oil prices, along with overall inflation, will plummet again when President Trump forces a successful resolution with Iran, said Kush Desai, a White House spokesman. The Trump economic agenda has a proven track record of raising real wages, creating jobs, and securing key investments. Economists and analysts have puzzled for several years over why an economy that looks relatively solid by traditional metrics, if not stellar, has produced such a sour public mood. Inflation measures how much prices have risen over a year. But what irks many people is how much higher prices are than they were before the pandemic. Voters appear to rate the economy relative to the recent past rather than its outright performance, according to University of Texas at Austin political scientist Christopher Woolesian. High mortgage rates and home prices have put buying a home out of reach for many Americans, nor has the boom in stock prices assuaged discontent. That might be because a growing number of Americans feel that gains in wealth are mostly accruing to those at the top, according to John Dick, chief executive of consumer analytics company Civic Science. Winston, who advises congressional GOP leaders, said he believes that voter impressions can still change. People are in constant contact with prices, he said. So, if in October people start walking into a grocery store and gas stations and say, "I can now handle the cost of living," that is the decisive moment. Voters can map many of their cost-of-living concerns to actions taken by the White House. Gasoline prices are high as a result of the war with Iran. Tariffs have also added to price pressures. The specific economic circumstances we're dealing with are not really necessarily an inheritance from a previous administration. They are due to very specific decisions that this administration has made, said Sides. John.
1: Thank you, Steve. From page A3, doctors fret over patients' AI use. This is by Alex Janin. If patients turning to the internet for medical advice wasn't enough, doctors now have a new, more powerful version of Dr. Google to contend with. Most American adults today view their test results online before talking to a doctor, research shows. That's thanks in part to a legal provision that took effect in 2021 to help patients get near real-time access to health information, such as lab reports, imaging results, and clinical notes. A growing share of those patients are uploading their test results straight into AI chatbots, leaving some medical professionals concerned about hallucinations, misinterpretations, and privacy issues. We're trying to refute what the patients have convinced themselves that they have based on whatever they've researched, said Dr. Jason Goldman, an internist in Coral Springs, Florida. You can get everything from you have a cold to you're dying of cancer. Patients have used conversations with chatbots to justify stopping life-saving cholesterol medication, Goldman said. Others have questioned recommended vaccines because AI validated their hesitancy. I'll give them a recommendation, and they'll say, let me go ask AI. And I'm like, then why are you here? Goldman stated. Roughly a third of those adults turn to AI chatbots for health advice, and 19% use AI specifically to interpret lab results or medical tests, according to a 2026 poll from the health policy research nonprofit KFF. OpenAI said more than 300 million people ask health-related questions on ChatGPT each week. Companies are eager to cash in on the interest. Anthropic's Claude can connect to some users' medical records, and Epic Systems, the electronic medical records behemoth, has an AI assistant built into its software. In July, OpenAI rolled out widespread access to a feature that can link with users' medical records and wearable data, among other things, tells users about trends in their health. The model can reason better than clinicians, the company's vice president of health products, Ashley Alexander, said. OpenAI health lead Karen Singhal said he would temper the claim, but noted studies are pointing in that direction. And over time, more and more cases have shown that the company has said the model isn't a replacement for a doctor. Clinicians are skeptical. Dr. Mary Mulcahy, chief of sports medicine at Loyola University Medical Center, who specializes in shoulder and knee injuries, said AI would likely have a hard time distinguishing between types of meniscus tears. Her treatment recommendations differ based on the type of tear, how active a patient is, or how much arthritis they have. AI-driven answers culled from sifting information in large language models might lack important context or fail to interpret it correctly. Mulcahy, another doctor, said AI can be helpful in some cases, including to help break down complex jargon into patient-friendly terminology. However, more of Mulcahy's patients are feeding imaging results into AI. That does become a little bit dangerous if the patients come in already thinking they know what the treatment should be without taking the expertise of the physician or the surgeon into account. When Megan Gawat, a 32-year-old software engineer, got the results of her blood work last year, he was confused by some of the medical jargon and acronyms. Rather than wait for the clinician to call, he asked ChatGPT for its interpretation. He was drawn to the freedom of asking the chat box a question about his results any time of day without judgment. The AI was complimentary at first. "You're in great shape," it wrote, but Jawat caught several errors in real time, including a misreading of his vitamin D level, which was low. When Jawat corrected the AI, its tone shifted to urgency, telling him to start taking a vitamin D supplement immediately, and a red siren emoji. When a nurse called to relay his results, she also suggested he add a vitamin D supplement, which, though less with urgency, Gawat recalled. A spokesman for the OpenAI said single case studies aren't good representations of its broader user experience, and that its newer models have better capabilities and safeguards. Patients should always understand that when they upload health data into a chat box, they are waiving their federal prosecutions granted under the HIPAA Act, the HIPAA Act, the Health Insurance Portability and Accountability Act, said Brad Malin, a professional of biomedical information at Vanderbilt University who studies health data privacy. Companies largely set their own privacy policies and can change those terms, he added. In this situation, it is not a patient, it's a consumer, said Malin. For the most part, it's a buyer's beware. Steve.
0: From the business and finance section of today's journal, insurer payouts for car crashes get less likely. Article by Gene Eaglesham and Jacqueline Jeffrey Walensky. Americans got into more than 6 million traffic accidents last year. Depending on the type of crash, the chance of getting a payout from your insurer has become increasingly remote. Auto insurers didn't pay out on 45% of auto liability and medical claims they resolved last year, according to a Wall Street Journal analysis of thousands of company regulatory filings. That rate might change slightly as more claims are resolved, but it is up from around 1 in 3, or 35% of such claims a decade ago. Americans are required to pay for car insurance as a condition of driving, yet often the insurance doesn't provide the financial backstop that car owners were expecting. A near flip of a coin chance of being left empty-handed on liability and medical claims, and the years-long trend toward relatively fewer payouts, mirrors what is happening to homeowners and their insurance coverage, the Journal previously reported. Christopher Benton hit another car, what he called a little bumper accident, in 2023. The Adelanto, California lab technician assumed his $5,000 liability insurance coverage claim would sail through. But Allstate-owned National General refused to pay a cent. The reason? His 15-year-old son. The teenager wasn't in the family's 2012 Chevrolet Silverado at the time of the fender bender. He didn't even have a driver's license. But National General said his absence from the policy application breached its requirement to disclose all household members ages 14 and over. Benton said both he and his broker were unaware of this reporting requirement until after the accident. When the insurer then asked him about his family, it really threw me off, he said. That's why you pay for insurance, he added. It doesn't seem right they can just not pay. He is now part of a class action lawsuit alleging National General set up its application process to discourage the required disclosures. It was deliberately designed this way, so they have this ace card in their back pocket if there's an accident, Justin King, Benton's lawyer, said. National General has denied any allegation of wrongdoing in response to the lawsuit. An Allstate spokesman declined to comment on the case. Insurers and consumers' advocates disagree on why the chances of getting paid on auto liability and medical claims have worsened. The industry says an uptick in fraud, driven in part by fake claims enhanced with AI tools, is triggering more denials. It also points the fingers at attorneys. People are going to litigation as a first step instead of a last resort, said Sean Kevligian, chief executive of industry group, the Insurance Information Institute. Plaintiff lawyers said they are being made the scapegoat for a problem of insurers' own makings. Litigation is increasing because more claims are being denied, not the other way around, said John Morgan, founder of Orlando, Florida-based law firm Morgan & Morgan. Consumer advocates say insurers are being tougher with claims to boost profits. Personal auto insurers last year paid out around 61 cents in claims for every dollar in premium, their lowest so-called net loss ratio since 2020, according to S&P Global Market Intelligence. The industry uses lowballing and denials to wring extra profit out of customers who don't have the resources or, in some states, the rights to fight back, said Douglas Heller, director of insurance at the Consumer Federation of America. Auto claims are divided into two broad categories. The first is auto damage. Claims under collision cover to repair or replace your car after an accident, or if you have comprehensive coverage, after it is stolen or damaged by fire, flood, or vandalism. Insurance customers stand the best chance of getting paid with these claims. Just under 1 in 4 that were resolved last year resulted in no payment, the journal's analysis found, similar levels to a decade ago. The other category is medical costs and liability, or losses from an accident you caused, including damage to the other car and its driver and passengers. There is also uninsured and underinsured motorist coverage that may pay out if you are hit by a driver who doesn't have sufficient auto insurance. It is here where customers are increasingly finding frustration. Claims for liability and medical coverage are typically more complicated, more likely to involve lawyers, and more expensive than those for auto damage. Insurers put more guardrails in place for such claims, increasing the chances of disputes that result in no payment, said Michael Zaremski, an insurance analyst at BMO Capital Markets. Regulators allow insurers to define claims differently, which affects comparisons of no payment rates between companies. So the journal looked at how each Insurer's rate has changed over time relative to its own performance and the industry as a whole. Among the 10 biggest auto insurers, Farmers, Liberty Mutual, and State Farm had the biggest increases in no-payment rates for liability and medical claims over the past decade, the analysis found. The journal's analysis didn't include claims that hadn't yet been closed, because those claims can take years to pay out. Recent years' payments rates will likely reduce slightly in the future as more claims are resolved. Representative of the insurers said their companies are committed to handling claims fairly and paying promptly what is owed under the policy. A State Farm spokesman said the factors affecting no payment rates included higher deductibles and claims from third parties, such as public adjusters and advertising-driven attorneys. A Farmers spokesman said the company takes great pride in ensuring customers receive their policy benefits following a covered loss. He said the journal's analysis presented an incomplete picture of the claims outcomes of the vast majority of our customers, without elaborating. Some insurers say they prefer to look at their internal rates of denials or claims covered by the policy but not paid due to, say, fraud. Denial rates typically aren't reported publicly. Insurers say customers as a whole benefit from tight controls on payouts. We have to pay what we owe, not a dollar more, Jess Merton, Allstate's head of property liability, told a conference in March. The better we are in claims, the less that we have to charge customers. Insurance said the no-payment tallies reported to regulators include claims that were paid by the other driver's insurer, withdrawn by customers outside the policy terms, or for less than the deductible, the amount the customer has to pay before the insurer kicks in. A claim can close without payment for good reasons, said Aaron Collins, senior vice president at industry body, the National Association of Mutual Insurance Companies. This shows the system working to protect policyholders at large, she said. Location has a big influence on the chances of no payment for auto claims. Drivers in Hawaii and California were last year almost twice as likely not to get paid on a resolved claim as those in Michigan, the analysis found. Some regulations, such as caps on attorney fees that curb litigation, can affect non-payment levels, industry body said. So too can deductibles, with higher average levels for a state likely to lead to more claims closed without payment, they added. 45% is auto liability and medical claims resolved last year. Insurers didn't pay. John.
1: Thank you, Jim.
0: Yes, and you too, Bill.
1: Thank you, Steve. I was reading this about written by Tim Higgins. Selling SpaceX Dream was the easy part. This is in the business and finance section. SpaceX may be a rocket company, but nowadays it feels more like a roller coaster. Last week alone, chief executive Elon Musk watched as his shares plummeted almost 14% in one day, which wasn't even the worst performance in SpaceX's short tenure as a publicly traded company. By Friday, the shares soared more than 20% from where they began the week. Put another way, that was more than a $300 billion market value swing. For most CEOs, that would be a vomit-inducing ride. For Musk, it's a nagging reminder that he's back in the grind mode, having to deliver on all of his high-flying promises for SpaceX performance. He made those to launch the biggest initial public offerings even in June, a headier period that has now given way to reality of executing on the strategy. Such volatility is exactly the kind of distraction that frustrated Musk during the grueling years it took him to make Tesla profitable. Got a pop up here. I'm having a difficult with my reading here. Well, let me jump down to this, see if it'll help me. The quarterly results, while better than Wall Street expected, rattling some investors with the size of spending on artificial intelligence. That put Musk in sales mode for a public call with investors, on which he displayed the usual pick-me energy for the world's richest man. In a matter of minutes, Steve, I'm going to have to get some. Jump in here.
0: Well, John's doing some technical work here. Let's jump into this article, also in Business and Finance. U.S. consumer.

0: As American customers, squeezed by inflation and worried about the economy, spend more selectively, company executives say. Consumers are clearly under increased pressure, said Mike Hu, chief executive of Kimberly-Clark, the maker of Scott Paper Towels, on an earnings call last week. Kimberly-Clark said last Tuesday reported a slight decline in organic U.S. sales, yet international sales were up, including big gains in Vietnam and India. In Vietnam, the company is making gains by selling on social media, a playbook it used successfully in China, and has doubled its e-commerce business for Huggies this year. In India, sales of its high-end diapers are up 67%. Kraft Heinz on Wednesday said net sales in emerging markets rose 10% to $771 million in its most recent quarter. Sales in North America and international developed markets, both bigger revenue generators, declined in the quarter. In the U.S., Kraft Heinz is in every aisle of the grocery store, CEO Steve Callalane said. In emerging markets, he said the company's products are less available, making it easier to boost growth by expanding distribution. Some food, beverage, and retail companies selling to mainstream American consumers say their customers have dialed back spending as a result of rising fuel and other prices, dimming sales. Many customers overseas are also dealing with inflation, but companies can use expansion in those markets to bolster growth. Starbucks closed hundreds of underperforming cafes across North America last year, and the coffee giant is continuing to evaluate its domestic portfolio before further growing again. Yet CEO Brian Nicole sees a growth story abroad. We expect international to be a meaningful contributor to unit growth, Nicole said during a recent call with investors. Yum Brands said system-wide sales at its KFC brand fell 2% in the U.S. and 1% in Canada in the first 6 months of this year from a year earlier. Sales in all nine of its other regions have increased. The chicken brand opens a restaurant every 3.5 hours, somewhere in the world on average. Few of those new KFCs are in the U.S. Colgate-Palmolive on July 31st reported a 3% decrease in North American net sales, but comparable sales in the Asia-Pacific region were up 4.9% in its most recent quarter and jumped nearly 14% in Latin America as the company persuaded more consumers to pay up for its premium products. And snack giant Mondelez International, a maker of Oreo and Toblerone, reported that net revenue from emerging markets rose 7.4% in its most recent quarter, compared with a 1.9% increase in developed markets. Mondelez CEO Dirk Vandeput said there was plenty of untapped potential abroad. We still have a long runway of more consumers consuming more every day, Vandeput said on an investor call on July 28th. John.
1: Thanks, Steve. I'm back.
0: You're back.
1: A4, page A4. GOP losing its edge with voters on economy. Americans' negative sentiment has been read. Thank you. All right. Let's keep going. One second. Okay, let me try this one. Alleged Irish crime boss extradited from the UAE by Soon Rasmussen. Daniel Kinane, a suspected head of one of the world's most feared crime syndicates, was extradited to Ireland from Dubai on Sunday, ending a year-long effort by European and U.S. authorities to bring him to trial. The Kinahan family and a group it runs has for more than three decades forged alliances with Colombian and Mexican drug cartels, as well as the Italian mafia, becoming one of the main suppliers of cocaine in Europe, U.S., and European law enforcement officials stated. It is accused of co-financing drug shipments with the Iranian-backed Hezbollah militant group and offering protection for the Iran-linked hitman. Irish police in 2024 estimated the Kinahan clan to be worth at least 1 billion euros, equivalent to about $1.1 billion. The extradition marks a significant concession from the Emirati authorities, which for many years have been criticized for providing a haven for the international criminals. Kinahan

0: lived in Dubai for a decade before he was arrested in April and had been fighting extradition since then. The decision is another landmark for judicial cooperation between the two countries and reflects the strength of our partnership to address transnational organized crime, said Jim O'Callaghan, Ireland's justice minister. Kinahan has in the past denied allegations that he is part of a criminal organization, saying he is a victim of a smear campaign. The 49-year-old Kinahan touched down in Dublin Sunday, leaving some local amid heightened local time amid heightened security. Daniel Kinahan's father, Christopher Vincent, known as Christy, founded the Kinahan organization in Dublin in the 1900s, building it into one of the most powerful crime syndicates in Europe, law enforcement officials stated. The Kinahans distributed heroin and South American cocaine in Ireland and the UK and mainland Europe, and engaged in money laundering and arms trafficking. Kincaid Sr. early on groomed his two sons, Daniel and Christopher Jr., to help run the organization. In 2016, the Kinahans moved out of Ireland following an attempt on Daniel's life by a rival gang. The assassination attempt was believed to be retaliation for the killing of one of the rival gang's senior members, Gary Hutch, in Spain's Casa de Sol. At least 18 members of both groups were killed in the conflict. The Kinahans based their operations in the UK, the UAE, and in Spain. Alongside the connection with the other crime syndicates, the Kinahans cultivated ties with the Islamic Republic of Iran and its allied militia, Hezbollah, which is accused of funding its activities through drug trafficking and money laundering. The arrest of the Kinahans follows years of pressure on Emiratis authorities. The UAE was, in 2022, placed in the Financial Action Task Force gray list because of its insufficient controls of anti-money laundering and terror financing. The same year, the Biden administration often rewards up to $5 million for information leading to the arrest of Kinahan, as well as his father and brother. After spending some years building diplomatic and police relations, Ireland and the UAE in 2024 entered into a formal extradition treaty to facilitate the surrender of the individuals accused of convicted crimes. Around the same time, Kinahan's right-hand man, Sean McGovern, was arrested in Dubai. Months later, the extradition treaty went into force. McGovern was extradited to Dublin. This past June, he was sentenced to 24 years in prison for directing activities of a criminal gang, including murder and attempted murder. Steve.
1: Thank you, John. Also in the business and finance section, Berkshire starts to spend cash pile. Article by Crystal Herr. Berkshire Hathaway put a dent in its cash haul during the second quarter, repurchasing company shares and buying more stocks than it sold for the first time in more than 3 years. The Omaha, Nebraska conglomerate said Saturday its quarterly profit more than doubled, powered by investment gains and strong results from its industrial and retail businesses. Net income rose to $25.67 billion, or $17,868 per Class A share, from $12.37 billion, or $8,601 per class share a year earlier. Berkshire ended June with $364.7 billion in cash and treasury bills after accounting for a payable for purchasing some of the short-term government debt, a 4% increase from 3 months earlier. It marked the first time the company's cash declined sequentially in 4 years. Berkshire's $6.8 billion purchase of the home builder Taylor Morrison Home and its $10 billion investment in Google parent Alphabet shares during the second quarter ranked among the biggest deals the conglomerate has pursued in recent years. The spending spree is a sign that Greg Abel, who succeeded Warren Buffett as chief executive in January, is beginning to put a stamp on a conglomerate. Some Berkshire watchers say that while figuring out how to spend much more of that cash remains a challenge for Abel, they are patient for now. It's very hard to want Greg to be making big deals in an ebullient market like now, said Paul Luzentis, president of Luzentis Asset Management, which owns Berkshire shares. The private markets are insane, and the public markets are kind of silly, too. Operating earnings, which exclude some investment results, rose 16.3% to $12.98 billion from $11.16 billion. Profit from Berkshire's portfolio of manufacturing, service, and retailing businesses, a group that includes industrial metal components, Duracell batteries, and Flying J fuel stations, jumped 24% to $4.47 billion. Its insurance arm reported a drop in underwriting earnings, weighed down by results from car insurer Geico and investment income. Buffett has said that operating earnings are the better measure of the company's performance. Accounting rules require Berkshire to include unrealized gains and losses from its giant investment portfolio when it reports net income, meaning that short-term fluctuations in the stock market can cause big swings in quarterly earnings. The company repurchased 478 Class A shares and more than 8 million Class B shares in May and June for roughly $4.5 billion. Berkshire bought $23.5 billion of equity securities during the second quarter and sold $3.7 billion in the same period. Berkshire's largest holdings are Alphabet, American Express, Apple, Bank of America, and Coca-Cola. The company is set to disclose more specifics on its stock portfolio in a filing this week. Berkshire's Class A shares Friday closed at $780,086 apiece and are up 3.4% this year. The stock has fallen 3.6% from a record $809,350 reached in early May 2025, right before Buffett announced his retirement. John.
0: Steve, back to business and finance. Data hub backlash sparks oil land rush by Benoit Marine. Energy companies in the country's largest oil field have a plan to turn shrub-covered dirt into gold. It has nothing to do with oil and everything to do with the data center boom. Firms including Texas Pacific Land, LandBridge, and Eagle Rock sit on land empires nestled in the Permian Basin, which spans West Texas and New Mexico. Their customers are oil and gas producers that pay for the rights to build roads, drill wells, and dump toxic water that is produced alongside the oil they bring to the surface. Now, these landowners want a piece of the artificial intelligence action. The company's ambition is to lease land to data centers and sell them everything from water to construction materials. They are betting that developers facing community pushbacks from Maine to Arizona will be drawn to the Permian, abundant land, cheap energy, and business-friendly climate. A lot of places you see all over the country, they're worried about water, they're worried about power, they're worried about transmission. And the Permian has all of these things in spades, said Eagle Rock Chief Executive Greg Pippin Jr. The company's business model has been like catnip to investors because unlike drilling for oil, which requires huge upfront investments, leasing land is capital light. Texas Pacific stock is trading around 37 times its projected earnings over the next four quarters. LandBridge about 39 times, which analysts say reflect investors' growth expectations driven in part by data centers. Their stocks are up 14% and 56% respectively so far this year. Eagle Rock, another firm that sits on the vast land domain, raised $320 million from an initial public offering earlier this year. There is so much money, said Brian Locke, an energy partner at law firm Vinson and Elkins. Everybody is chasing the white whale. Chevron recently signed a 20-year agreement to sell the electricity to Microsoft data center and is working to build gas-fired power plant in the Permian to feed electricity to the facility. Texas Pacific sold land to Chevron for the project. AI startup Poolside and a cloud in an infrastructure company, CoreWeave, has said they built a data center complex on a sprawling ranch in West Texas. The region isn't turning into a new data center ally just yet. but it has undeniable advantages. If it were a state, it would be the least populated in the nation with roughly 500,000 residents, making it unlikely that giant, the windowless rectangles that guzzle oodles of water and electricity would spark local opposition. Permian producers have suffered from the lack of pipelines to ship and sell natural gas, and they are eager to provide the fuel to electricity tech companies. They also have water galore, a toxic, salty marinade that comes up along oil and which they plan to treat so it can be used to cool data centers and power plants. The water disposal issue has become a major headache for companies. Texas Pacific, LandBridge, and Eagle Rock are all banking that these features will turn the region into a sought-after locale to store tens of thousands of chips. The three firms together sit on 1.4 million acres of land, more than seven times the size of New York City, and are busy acquiring more. The company currently, 1.4 million acres of land held by the Texas Pacific, LandBridge, and Eagle Rock, earn most of their cash through their business with oil and gas clients. For instance, Texas Pacific derived nearly half of its revenue last year, about $386 million, from activities such as selling sand and water operations and pocketing royalties from allowing producers to dispose of salt water on its land. Royalties on oil and gas productions made up the rest. But the company has been gearing up to host data centers and power plants. It has invested $50 million in Bolt, a data and energy infrastructure company co-founded by former Google chief executive Eric Schmidt, to pursue data center development in West Texas. Texas Pacific said it is inking deals, such as a $43 million agreement to sell land to Chevron. Texas Pacific also said it would sell brackish groundwater to Chevron to use as its plant. There are a lot of traditional oil and gas people that are starting to refocus on, you know, how do we attract the industry, said Glover. LandBridge is going to step one further. The company has said it is actively working to host several data center campuses on its land, complete with fiber optic cables and electronic substations. Affiliates will spend the capital to build the power and utility infrastructure. Steve.
1: And from the Review and Outlook column that appears regularly in the Wall Street Journal, Francisca Hong, the socialist next hope. Will Democrats do it again Tuesday? The party's primaries this year have nominated House candidates in New York and Colorado with ties to the radical Democratic Socialists of America, plus a likely DSA mayor of Washington, D.C., and then a far-left Senate contender last week in Michigan. Is Francisca Hong next, running for Wisconsin governor? Ms. Hong is a 37-year-old DSA member who represents downtown Madison in the state assembly. She's the polling leader in the Democratic gubernatorial primary ahead of Milwaukee County Executive David Crowley. But keep in mind the sizable survey error in Michigan last week. What has gotten Ms. Hong attention is her loopy, old internet posts, including one labeling Thanksgiving a colonizer holiday and another calling to abolish police who exist to uphold white supremacy. While Ms. Hong is now saying those aren't her views, her campaign literature has the same revolutionary zeal. She wants to launch a state public option for health coverage. While the world awaits Medicare for all, she would set up a Wisconsin public bank to give small businesses better rates. She boasts that in the state assembly, she wrote a bill to create publicly owned grocery stores. Ms. Hong would repeal Washington's right to work law. She also wants to reverse former Governor Scott Walker's pivotal 2011 union reform, promising to nail the coffin of Act 10 shut. As if there weren't enough of a tilt toward labor bosses, she calls for letting members deduct their union dues from their annual income taxes. She'd offer illegal immigrants state IDs while using sanctuary policies to protect Wisconsinites of all documentation status from secret police. She'd raise the minimum wage to $20, legalize marijuana, and pass a binding clean electricity standard similar to Michigan's, which requires 60% renewable power by 2030. And don't worry about the power bill. She wants to cap utility costs at 2% of income for energy-burdened households. Her tax-the-rich agenda includes a new tax bracket for millionaires and large corporations. How high would Ms. Hong raise rates on wealthy Wisconsinites? In a recent debate, she suggested a top rate near 8.65%, up about one percentage point. Yet she has sponsored legislation to create a top rate of over 17%. And her campaign is floating the idea that if millionaires and corporations chip in 17 cents out of every dollar earned after that first million, it could lower all our property taxes by 44%. To compare, Wisconsin's current corporate tax is 7.9%, and the country's highest business rate, according to the Tax Foundation, is 11.5% in New Jersey. On personal income, the top tax rate in New York City is 14.8%, with California at 13.3%. Such punishing rates are economically harmful, and Wisconsin doesn't need a reason beyond winter weather for residents to flee to Florida or Arizona. And folks, we've reached the end of the hour of the Wall Street Journal this morning. For John and myself, it's been a pleasure reading for you today. Have a wonderful day.

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1: Greetings. I'm Sue from the Talking Information Center. Today is August 10th, 2026, and I will be reading from the Washington Post. The first article today from the front page is entitled, Pentagon Presses Defense Firms to Build Weapons as Iran War Depletes Stocks. The directive to industry from Deputy Defense Secretary Steve Feinberg comes amid tensions over a critical U.S. munitions shortage by Pranshu Verma. The Pentagon is asking the U.S. defense industry to rapidly escalate the production and delivery of weapons, including munitions that are in extreme shortage due to the war with Iran, according to a Defense Department memo obtained by the Washington Post. Deputy Defense Secretary Steve Feinberg wrote to industry leaders on Wednesday saying they had no more than 21 days to submit plans to drive significantly faster, more aggressive delivery schedules, and or increased production for critical capabilities, according to the memo, which is previously unreported. Years-long development cycles are not acceptable, Feinberg wrote. We must dramatically accelerate our program schedules and expand our production capacity now. The directive comes as the weapons shortage has been a source of tension between President Donald Trump and the Defense Department, two people familiar with the issue recently told the Washington Post. It is also the latest in a series of actions the Pentagon and the White House have taken to address an issue that may largely remain unsolved until a gridlock Congress releases additional defense spending, according to industry experts. Trump on Thursday said that the United States has, quote, massive amounts of munitions, posting on Truth Social, that large amounts are being manufactured and shipped to the U.S. as needed, end quote. Feinberg's note comes after efforts by the White House to enlist the defense industry to unlock military funds. In late July, legacy defense contractors and Silicon Valley weapons startups were summoned to the White House to meet with Trump's chief of staff, Susie Wiles, Defense Secretary Pete Hegseth, Office of Management and Budget Director Russell Vought, and White House Legislative Affairs Director James Braid, according to three people familiar with the event, who spoke on the condition of anonymity to discuss sensitive matters. In the meeting, which included firms such as Lockheed Martin, Northrop Grumman, Boeing, autonomous weapons firm Anduril, and data analytics company Palantir, company executives were asked to directly lobby lawmakers to increase defense spending through congressional reconciliation, the people said. Fox News earlier reported this meeting. The Pentagon has said in recent months, announcing several framework agreements with the largest U.S. defense contractors and emerging startups to increase its supply of both low-cost munitions and sophisticated air defense weapons like the Terminal High Altitude Area Defense, or TAD, and Patriot Missile Interceptors. These framework agreements are legal, non-binding contracts between the U.S. government and private sector partners that signal the Defense Department's intent to purchase weapons but rely on congressional funding to become final, industry experts said. They are agreements to agree, so they are not contracts, said Tom Carrico, director of the Missile Defense Project at the think tank Center for Strategic and International Studies, the CSIS. Almost nothing has been contracted, and that's the problem. Working directly with industry leaders to accelerate production is not new. It has been clearly the intent of the president and the secretary from the start, Pentagon chief spokesman Sean Parnell said in a statement. He added that the Feinberg memo is real and will inform the fiscal year 2028 budget being submitted to Congress for funding, and it is entirely consistent with our ongoing push to rebuild the defense industrial base. In the first month of the Iran war alone, the U.S. fired off more than 850 Tomahawk cruise missiles and more than 1,000 Patriot and TAD interceptors, the Post previously reported. The U.S. also used more than 1,300 of the Army's tactical ballistic missiles in the initial weeks of fighting. As of last week, the global inventory of Patriot missiles has fallen from 2,200 before the war to fewer than 827, and TAD missiles from 452 to fewer than 278, according to an analysis by CSIS. The depleted U.S. stockpile of munitions and defense systems has increased the risk to U.S. service members and forced the White House to back away from escalating attacks, the Post previously reported. The Pentagon has made efforts over the past few months to increase its weapons supply. On Monday, Defense Department announced a framework agreement with Northrop Grumman and Lockheed Martin to increase production of the Patriot Advanced Capability 3, the PAC-3, and TAD missiles. Last week, the Pentagon awarded Lockheed Martin a contract worth up to $58.6 billion to triple production of PAC-3s by 2030. In May, the Pentagon announced several framework agreements with defense tech companies, including Anduril, Castilian, CoAspire, Leidos, and Zone 5 to, quote-unquote, aggressively expand the U.S. military strike capabilities and purchase their low-cost missiles. The department in late June also hosted leaders from various Silicon Valley startups, indicating that they will be crucial in resupplying the U.S. with weapons. Speaking in November at the National War College in Washington, Hegseth outlined his vision to overhaul the Pentagon's acquisition process in partnership with U.S. industries to ensure it can operate on a wartime footing. American industry and its innovative spirit are begging to be unleashed to solve our most complex and dangerous warfighting problems, he said. We need to get out of our own way, out of your way, and enter into real partnership with you rather than overprescribe and decelerate your natural progress. The Pentagon has brought in former Silicon Valley business leaders, such as former Uber executive Emil Michael, to serve as the Defense Department's Undersecretary for Research and Engineering and overhaul the defense innovation and procurement process. But moving forward with the Pentagon's framework agreements to purchase weaponry, crucial to Defense Department strategy to expedite acquisition, depend on congressional passage of a $1.15 trillion defense spending bill, which remains deadlocked as Democrats object to massive spending increases. That's the dilemma. That's the danger, Carrico said. This really, really critical thing is in jeopardy because of a congressional inability to appropriate. In the memo, Feinberg said the Defense Department is fundamentally shifting how it develops, produces, and fields military capabilities to meet the current and future challenges. Feinberg deemed several weapons programs critical and under consideration for acceleration and increased procurement during the 2028 fiscal year budget review. It included the Next Generation Interceptor Missile Defense Program, the National Advanced Surface-to-Air Missile System, a mobile air defense radar system, an advanced pilot training system, and a space-based system for missile tracking. The Feinberg memo tasked industry leaders to plan for accelerated delivery that would provide the fastest production schedule to deliver projected orders and increase capacity. It also asked defense firms to propose specific capital investments and facility expansions to support the department's commitment to higher volume and sustained orders, Feinberg added. Address how we will collaborate as partners and demonstrate your willingness to put skin in the game, he wrote. Carrico said some defense contractors are spending their own money to fund production costs while Congress is in gridlock and framework agreements await approval. But he said that comes with a risk for industry. It's a little bit of a gamble because they're sticking their neck out, he said. They're publicly traded companies, and you're not supposed to really stick your neck out on a promise. Next article from the front page. Why a child stuffed bunny is blowing up a political race and the internet. Many seemed reluctant to take sides in an Ohio congressman's divorce, but then came the allegation he had withheld his daughter's sleep buddy. By Danielle Paquette and Amy B. Wang. Until now, the mom in Pennsylvania had never heard of Representative Max Miller or the quote-unquote Little Blue Bunny, but she knew all about Buddy. Her 10-year-old daughter would not sleep without that pink blanket attached to a teddy bear's head. Long missing an eyebrow, the plushie looked forever quizzical. "He's the most precious thing in the world to her," said Beth Tyson, a 47-year-old family therapist. Though she rarely had time to stay on top of politics, let alone a house race in Ohio, Tyson kept reading about what she suspected was another little girl's most precious thing in the world. All over the country, parents on social media seemed equally invested in the saga of a stuffed animal that turned a MAGA firebrand's re-election campaign into a national news frenzy. Miller, age 37, has faced domestic violence and physical abuse allegations for years, most recently from his ex-wife, the mother of his 2-year-old daughter. But no detail has broken through quite like the Little Blue Bunny. Conservative colleagues who previously had avoided commenting on Miller's personal life called this week for his resignation after his former father-in-law, another powerful Ohio Republican, accused the second-term congressman of holding his granddaughter's stuffy hostage for 48 hours. "This girl is crying at night because she can't sleep without her little blue bunny, and his answer is, 'I'm just not going to give it to you,'" Senator Bernie Moreno told reporters Tuesday. Miller, who has denied all claims of abuse, posted screenshots on X the next day that he said exonerated him. His ex-wife's team had sent the wrong conduit to fetch the bunny, he said, according to the text messages between the two, which delayed the handoff by 14 hours, not 48. She asked him just to please leave it in the mailbox, according to the exchange, which racked up 2.3 million views. CNN's Jake Tapper asked the question on so many minds. "Did you hold this doll hostage?" "No, Mr. Tapper," Miller replied, asserting that doing so would be incredibly disturbing. On this, the internet agreed. "What kind of father wouldn't deliver the bunny himself, knowing that it helps his little girl sleep at night?" one commenter asked. "This does not make you look better," added a reporter for the Gateway Pundit, a far-right news site. "There are literally thousands of fathers reading those tweets and thinking, 'When my daughter lost her favorite toy, I led a search party as if for a downed NATO nuclear warhead. And when that failed, I paid $300 for a replica on eBay,'" posted David Frum, a former speechwriter for President George W. Bush. Suddenly, the standoff over a toy in Ohio had sparked passionate chatter nationwide. "Everybody gets it, no matter which side of the aisle they are on," said John Krosnick, director of the Political Psychology Research Group at Stanford University. "The little blue bunny," he added, "communicates so powerfully to all of us." Perhaps everyone has loved their own snuggle buddy or knows someone who does. Parents posted about the little blue bunnies in their homes and the secret replacements in their closets. Tales of lost comfort items read like horror stories. "We have 6 backup monkeys," said Danielle Bauman, the 35-year-old mother of twin toddlers following the Ohio tale from Los Angeles. Her daughter is especially attached to what she believes is the soul Punch, always trying to feed him dinner. "I can't even imagine her losing him for one night," Bauman said. The image of a child separated from a beloved pal cuts to our emotional cores, said Eve Ng, an Ohio University professor who studies mass communication. "It also resonates in a world that consumes information in snippets. This visual is particularly powerful," she said, "because it manages to sum up everything in one symbol." Tyson, the family therapist, didn't want to pass judgment or wade into politics. She just doesn't have much of a stomach for America's us versus them clashes anyway. But she often speaks to the power of stuffies. Adults, she believes, should handle them carefully. Buddy has been her daughter's companion since she was a baby. The girl still grasps it in her fingers at night. Him, not it. They used human pronouns for buddies. Kids, tend to be magical thinkers, Tyson said. So that thing is real. From her work, she knew a stuffy can soothe a young nervous system. Getting super attached to one, she added, is a healthy sign that a child can form a secure bond. It can be something to tell your secrets to, she said, or something that helps you cope, or something that makes you feel safe. Randy Jaffe, age 39, wondered if anyone had posted a picture of the little blue bunny. As the founder of the Lost Steffi Project, she has replaced synthetic critters lost in the California wildfires or Texas floods. Now she wanted to source a duplicate for an embattled congressman's kid. She could keep one at mom's and one at dad's, Jaffe said, working through a possible solution to the impasse. Of course, those parents might have to make sure the second bunny had the same degree of wear and tear as the first. A pristine replacement can register to a tiny person as a stranger, but not always. She thought of one survivor of the Los Angeles blaze, a girl who had lost her purple rabbit named Bubbles. Wanted, Jaffe had posted to her Instagram followers with a photo of the out-of-production Squishmallow. Someone in Canada replied that she had a Bubbles to spare, and where could she ship it? Later, Jaffe received a tender email. Since the fire, there have been so many things that felt impossible to replace, the girl's mother wrote, expressing her gratitude. Her daughter had lost so much, she added, and Bubbles somehow became the symbol of it all. Next article from the front page, how a perfect storm spread fire, heat, and smoke across the northern hemisphere. A post-analysis shows that about 20% of the land area, covering around 7.5 million square miles, experienced moderate or greater concentration of the soot released by wildfires at some point during July, by Miriam Waldvogel, John Muskins, Naima Ahmed, and Ben Knoll. Chicago and New York choked under orange and white skies. Madrid and Bordeaux had flames licking at their doorsteps. Vast forests, rural communities, and ranch lands full of livestock in Canada and Oregon have burned, and all in the month of July alone. Major wildfires and their massive suffocating plumes of smoke blanketed vast swaths of North America and Europe, in some cases combining with intense heat waves that exacerbated flammable conditions and contributed to human misery. According to a wildfire smoke analysis by the Washington Post, about 20% of Northern Hemisphere land area, covering around 7.5 million square miles, experienced moderate or greater concentrations of black carbon, the soot particles released by wildfires, at some point during July. That included large swaths of North America stretching into the Arctic Circle, as well as Western and Southern Europe and parts of Russia. Against the backdrop of a changing climate, July has illuminated what it can look like when severe weather, at heightened frequency and intensity, combines to form a hellish landscape. Like 2023 and 2024, this summer is the latest chapter in the Northern Hemisphere's fiery era, as wildfires become more frequent and intense, and oppressive heat and smoke harming the health of millions become increasingly normal. It was like the perfect storm of very hot conditions with strong winds that fanned these fires, said Dmitry Kalishnikov, a climate postdoctoral researcher at the University of California at Merced, referring to the flames he saw explode in Minnesota and Ontario in mid-July. Heavy smoke from those fires made its way through the Midwest and the East Coast in subsequent weeks, temporarily making cities there among the most polluted in the world. That direct, clear linkage of big heat wave, lots of fire, then lots of smoke impacts was kind of a wow moment for me, Kalishnikov said. In some cases, this sprawling smoke lingered over densely populated cities for days, causing poor air quality that spread toxins and increased the risk of asthma attacks, heart disease, and strokes. There is no safe level of exposure to wildfire smoke, said Zev Gedeloff, a forest ecology expert at the University of Guelph in Ontario. We just need to expect that this is the new normal. Cities such as Cleveland, Denver, Detroit, Milwaukee, New York, and Philadelphia all experienced at least 4 days with moderate or higher smoke concentrations during July. In Baltimore, Minneapolis, and Portland, Oregon, the tally was 3 moderately smoky days, while D.C. and Boston had 2 each. In Calgary, Edmonton, Montreal, Ottawa, Toronto, and Winnipeg all experienced 3 to 5 smoky days, while Spain's Madrid had 3, and France's Bordeaux had 4. And across many of these cities, fire and smoke were not the only summer scourge. Many of the fires occurred in areas that have recently experienced record-breaking temperatures from towering heat domes. The heat and dryness that spike as a result of these powerful areas of high pressure can drive wildfire risks. A recent study by Kalishnikov and other researchers at UC Merced found that from 2001 to 2024, more than 40% of the area torched by fires in the western United States had burned during or in the immediate aftermath of a heat wave. The conspicuous overlap between record-breaking warmth, dryness, and/or low snowpack and these fires is simply not a coincidence. The scientific evidence linking increasingly extreme fire weather, as well as increasingly extreme wildfires themselves, to climate warming is clear, wrote climate scientist Danielle Swain in a series of posts on social media about the conditions across the hemisphere. Several factors could be behind this summer's many heat domes. Changing jet stream wind patterns, partly linking El Nino and a marine heat wave in the Pacific, may be playing a role, as could an unusual cold blob of water in the North Atlantic. The jet stream has been arcing up and over both the United States and Western Europe, with heat domes bubbling underneath. But a heat dome doesn't make a wildfire. There will not always be extreme wildfire outbreaks when an exceptional heat and dryness occur. That is true, Swain added in one of his posts. But such conditions greatly raise the ceiling on what is possible in a warming world. And sometimes, as is happening now, that increased potential will be realized. In recent days, firefighters have made progress in containing blazes across the two countries. In the region around Bordeaux, authorities have now allowed nearly 150,000 people back to their homes, Reuters reported, to begin a recovery. Considering the damage to the ecosystems and the livelihoods, communities affected are going to need support from authorities for a very long time, said Maria Alcazar Castilla, the deputy regional director for the Red Cross in Europe. There's people that need to build their homes, to recover livelihoods, etc. All that, in economic terms, is extremely expensive. Some parts of the world have always been vulnerable to fire. Canada has enormous ranges of dense boreal forest, roughly the size of the United States west of the Rocky Mountains, with few roads and scant human population. That kind of forest has evolved to burn in order to rejuvenate, said Jen Beverly, a wildfire researcher at the University of Alberta, but now has grown susceptible to more extreme fires. The forest doesn't change quick enough to be able to reflect in the data like that. That means it's climate change, Beverly said. Around 14,500 square miles of Canada have burned through July 31st this season, already above the 10-year average, although not on pace to match the extreme fire seasons of 2023 and 2025. The intense conditions generated by July's wildfires include the fire in Bordeaux that created its own thunderstorm. The phenomenon, known as pyrocumulonimbus cloud, occurs when the intense heat of a wildfire sends a column of hot air and smoke high up into the atmosphere, where it cools and condenses into a cloud. The resulting thunderstorm, with high winds and lightning strikes, can further fan the flames. It might last for 1 to 2 to 3 to 4 hours, and all the while it's connected to that fire source. And at the same time, the fire is being altered and energized by that storm that it generated, said Mike Frome, a meteorologist at the U.S. Naval Research Laboratory. So it's a feedback loop. Now the American West is bracing for more of the same. A fast-moving wildfire driven by strong winds and high temperatures swept across northwest Spokane on Saturday before jumping the Spokane River and prompting the evacuation of thousands of people. In California, Arizona, and Nevada, a new heat dome that settled over the region this weekend was expected to send temperatures up to 115 degrees Fahrenheit in cities like Phoenix, and another bout of extreme heat could expand across the country in the days to come. Next article, investigations. Felony record didn't stop fraudster from fleecing GI Bill of $1.5 million. The self-described former drug dealer says he faced no background check before he won approval to enroll veterans in his school for police dog handlers. By Craig Whitlock. From San Antonio. Bradley Croft, the founder of Universal Canine, a Texas trade school that taught cops how to handle drug-sniffing police dogs, worried that his own experience with narcotics might thwart his plan to earn millions of dollars from the GI Bill. Under federal law, owners of an unaccredited trade school seeking to enroll veterans under the GI Bill are not required to undergo an independent criminal background check or credit check, but they must be of quote-unquote good moral character and reputation, according to the Department of Veterans Affairs, better known as VA. By his own admission, Croft had led a brazen life of crime before he reinvented himself as a law enforcement trainer and canine handler. He was already a felon, having pleaded guilty to a federal charge of insurance fraud in 1999. In an interview with the Washington Post, he said he also dealt illegal drugs during the 1990s, selling copious amounts of steroids and other black market substances to bodybuilders. At one point, he estimated, he was selling $50,000 worth of human growth hormone a month to college football players in Texas. He said that state authorities suspected what he was up to, but that they never amassed enough evidence to make drug charges stick. I had 10 refrigerators full of it. I'm telling you, the cops had no idea how much I was selling, the 54-year-old Croft recalled. They just couldn't catch me. Universal Canine is among 20 GI Bill trade schools, most of them unaccredited, that collectively built the government out of more than $300 million because of lax oversight, according to a Post investigation. In the Lone Star State, VA relies on a state agency, the Texas Veterans Commission, to approve schools under the GI Bill. Under VA rules, trade schools are not required to obtain academic accreditation, but they must show that they have a curriculum, qualified instructors, and adequate classroom space. Not wanting to draw attention to his past, Croft said that he downplayed his role at Universal Canine when the school applied for GI Bill eligibility in 2013. In paperwork, he described himself as the operations manager instead of the owner or the primary instructor, even though he told the Post he effectively served as both. I wasn't trying to defraud anybody, he said. I was just trying to legitimately become a VA-approved school because I felt what I had to offer was something worthy. The Texas Commission twice denied Croft's application, not because of his criminal history, but because Universal Canine had no permanent training facility, among other licensing issues, according to commission documents and court testimony. In 2016, after he applied again, the commission approved the school. Croft told the Post that the commission never asked whether he had a criminal record. Officials with the Texas Veterans Commission declined an interview request from the Post. In a statement, the commission noted that VA does not require it to conduct independent criminal or credit checks. But the commission said it ensures that GI Bill schools, quote, operate in compliance with all state laws and regulations, end quote, and that they are properly registered with other state agencies, such as the Texas Workforce Commission, which has its own licensing requirements for trade schools. After its approval, Universal Canine enrolled a stream of veterans, most of whom already worked in law enforcement in Texas. At its peak, Croft said the school generated revenue of $900,000 a month, though GI Bill funds accounted for only a fraction of that. About 130 veterans attended Universal Canine over a three-year period, costing VA about $1.5 million, according to federal court records. The school charged $6,500 in tuition for its basic course, which lasted 2 weeks. An advanced course took 4 weeks and cost $12,500. In 2018, instruction came to a crashing halt. Special agents with the FBI, the IRS, and the VA Office of Inspector General raided the school's San Antonio property and arrested Croft on fraud-related charges. Months earlier, documents show a Texas Department of Public Safety investigator familiar with Croft's past alleged to VA's Inspector General that Croft had fabricated his credentials as a dog handler and lied on Universal Canine's GI Bill application about who was teaching classes, according to VA records obtained by the Post as part of a Freedom of Information Act lawsuit. One person listed as a certified instructor had been dead for almost 2 years, federal court records show, Three other purported instructors said they didn't work at the school and had not given permission to be listed as trainers on the school's GI Bill application, according to court testimony. Prosecutors also alleged that Croft passed off scores of the school's dogs as certified to perform police work when, in fact, the certifications were invented, and he had rescued the canines from local animal shelters. They accused him of fraudulently obtaining GI Bill revenue and using it to pay for real estate, a $450,000 motorhome, high-performance personal watercraft, a penile implant surgery that cost more than $20,000. After a bench trial in 2019, a federal judge convicted Croft of wire fraud, aggravated identity theft, money laundering, and filing false tax returns. He was sentenced to nearly 10 years in prison and ordered to pay $1.5 million in restitution. The evidence was overwhelming, U.S. District Judge David Ezra said during Croft's 2021 sentencing hearing. Croft denied wrongdoing during the trial. He served about 6.5 years in prison before being released early because of good behavior credits and a change in federal sentencing guidelines. Since then, he said, he has been working to revive his dog training business for law enforcement officers and private clients, though it remains ineligible for GI Bill funds. In his interview with the Post, he repeated his claim of innocence. He said Universal Canine provided a solid education and helped veterans and dogs alike, rebutting prosecutors' assertions to the contrary. He suggested that the real reason he was charged with defrauding VA was because law enforcement officials wanted to punish him for his drug-dealing past. "They used the VA thing to get me for they didn't get me for before," he said. "I've done lots of in my life. This one I didn't do." VA officials declined interview requests from the Post. They also declined to respond directly to written requests and questions for this story, including about whether felons should be allowed to own or operate schools that receive GI Bill funds. In a statement, however, VA Press Secretary Quinn Slavin put the blame for fraudulent GI Bill schools on state agencies. "The problem is that many state-level bureaucrats have looked the other way for years as fraudsters robbed government programs blind," he said. During Croft's trial, a senior official with the Texas Veterans Commission acknowledged that agencies struggled to perform regular oversight on GI Bill trade schools in the state. "Normally, we try to go to all the schools at least once a year," testified Rufus Coburn, then the commission's director of education programs. "But staff limitations had made that virtually impossible," he said, adding that one visit every 2 or 3 years was more realistic. According to the commission, Texas now has 2,160 institutions that are approved for GI Bill students. Of those, 175 are unaccredited trade schools. The commission has 18 staffers to oversee all of the state's GI Bill programs. In its statement to the Post, the commission blamed VA for its understaffing, and it said that under a contractual agreement, VA dictates the amount of personnel at state agencies responsible for approving and monitoring GI Bill schools. VA pays for those staffers using a proprietary formula and does not share that model with the states, the commission added. Next article. A viral $20 burrito is dividing conservatives online. "Is this the new avocado toast?" by Rachel Lerman. Sometimes a burrito is just a burrito. Sometimes it's a symbol for something more. For 3 days, conservatives have been sparring online over how much a tortilla-wrapped bundle of meat, cheese, rice, beans, salsa, and guacamole, if you're fancy, should cost in a restaurant, and whether you should be going out to get them at all. On one side are the conservatives, who say burritos don't even cost $20, and you can make them for far less at home anyway, or just eat ramen. On the other side are the still conservatives, who insist that food is more expensive and voters are stressed about it, and the party needs to pay attention if Republicans want to win in the midterms. "Wherever you get your burrito, it's more expensive than it was a year ago, and that's a problem," said Doug Hay, a Republican strategist who warned that the social media fights about burritos, ballrooms, and reflecting pools are distractions from the issues voters care about. Like the viral $16 McDonald's meal that sparked anger online during the Biden administration, this debate hits on the importance of affordability, especially for young voters. The conversation kicked off when Andrew Colvet of Turning Point USA, a conservative youth organization, posted on X that a college student gave him a take on affordability. A burrito shouldn't cost $20. The alleged burrito appears to lack an origin story, leading some posters to conclude that college students are referring to burritos they get from DoorDash or Uber Eats, which charge fees that can add significantly to costs. For example, a steak burrito from Chipotle in downtown Washington comes out to $13.37, including tax. Guac is an extra $2.95. The price surges to $20.68 via DoorDash, according to one estimate for delivery a few blocks away. Guac is an extra $3.85. And don't forget to tip. Simple meals are expensive if you have them prepared and delivered to you. If you go get it yourself, it's cheaper. If you buy the ingredients and make it yourself, it's cheaper still. That's it, posted Robbie Soive, a senior editor at Libertarian Reason magazine. Representative Dan Crenshaw, Republican from Texas, called the debate dumb and posted on X, "Stop whining, get a job, eat ramen like the rest of us did in college, on a budget with four roommates." But others suggest that the students have a point. The comments saying stick to the dining hall or buy a microwavable burritos are missing the entire point, wrote Angela Morabito, a spokesperson for the Defense of Freedom Institute, a right-leaning nonprofit. She said she made the post in her personal capacity. If the right's solution to the affordability crisis is telling people to eat worse food, we will lose, and we will deserve it. The debate is serving as a proxy battle among the right wing over what should be done about the war in Iran, said Ryan Bourne at the Cato Institute, a libertarian think tank. One camp is saying that the party has taken its eye off the ball and should be focusing on key public concerns like affordability. The other, he says, wants the operation to continue and is telling people to just live with it and make burritos at home. This is something that crops up again and again and again, said Bourne, who is Cato's R. Evan Scharf Chair for the Public Understandings of Economics. It's a bad economic argument because it ignores the roots of inflation, and it's a losing political argument because people don't like to be told you can avoid the effects of inflation by making your life worse. With the midterms fast approaching, the Trump administration is facing a public increasingly unhappy with the economy. A May poll showed that Americans' confidence in the economy hit a nearly four-year low. Prices overall have risen more than 28% since January 2020, and prices for food away

posted, if you've ever met him in person, it's quite obvious the man has never missed a burrito. Vance, whose office declined to comment on the burrito exchange, has acknowledged Americans' concerns about affordability in the past year and said in an interview with Fox News this week that the administration has made long-term investments in improving middle-class life. Even Democrat Senator Elizabeth Warren from Massachusetts was pushed into the controversy this week after TMZ asked her about it on Thursday in a Senate office building. We can bring down these prices by stopping the war in Iran so that we are not driving up the cost of all of our groceries, she said. There's a lot that the Trump administration could do to lower prices, but instead, what they're doing is raising prices. And you know what? It shows up in your burrito. Next article, from Personal Finance. How much would you spend to extend your dying pet's life? When elderly pets fall ill, their owners face difficult choices on how much to spend and how much they can afford to keep them alive. By Michelle Singletary. Simba stopped chasing his squeaky toys. He wouldn't run after the tennis ball or play our evening game of hide and seek. These were the first signs that our nearly 14-year-old Shih Tzu Yorkie Mix's health was failing. The decline came fast. Late last year, during a routine checkup, the vet detected a heart murmur in Simba and recommended a cardiac ultrasound. How much will it cost? I asked my husband, who had taken Simba to his appointment. Does it matter? He said. How much are you willing to spend to keep him alive? My husband said the scan and assessment could be about $1,000. In an attempt to inject levity into a heartbreaking situation, I said, well, Simba's had a wonderful life with us. You're joking, right? My husband asked, genuinely concerned. I love our 11-pound Shorkie, even when he tests my patience. We have an ongoing family bet about how long any new toy will last. His hunting instincts drive him to find and destroy its squeakiness. We constantly search for indestructible toys and once thought we had found one. It lasted a whole 2 days. On walks by our neighborhood pond, we occasionally let him off his leash. This freedom rarely lasts long. He'll bolt at any deer or squirrel he spots, and no amount of calling or scolding will stop the chase. Despite my affection for Simba, I did debate internally how far we should go to extend his life and at what cost. We opted not to purchase pet insurance years ago. The policies my husband and I reviewed didn't cover wellness exams, vaccines, or dental cleanings. They also wouldn't cover pre-existing conditions. For us, there were so many fine print conditions and exclusions that we were concerned pet insurance wouldn't pay off in the end. Now, facing steep vet bills, I was worried about our little guy and our budget. What if the specialist recommended an expensive heart surgery? We have the savings for a big bill, but at almost 14, Simba is already at the average life expectancy for his small breed. I've gone back and forth over whether it's cruel to take that into account. Paying for an animal's treatment is a difficult choice, made even harder when you're making life and death decisions for a companion who can't tell you what they want. Where do you draw the line between comfortable end-of-life care and costly medical interventions? The decision to treat a pet is especially difficult for families already struggling financially. Higher prices for gas, groceries, and utilities make it hard to justify spending their savings on their pet's vet bills. A 2025 poll by Gallup and PetSmart Charities of pet owners found that more than half of them, 52%, have declined recommended veterinary care or skipped a visit entirely, often citing financial concerns. Lower-income households earning $60,000 or less struggle most with basic affordability, while higher earners are more likely to forego treatments that they don't consider worth the cost. A third of pet owners earning $90,000 or more have skipped care because it was too expensive. A second Gallup and PetSmart Charities poll of veterinarians released in early 2026 found that nearly all veterinarians, 94%, said their clients' budgets sometimes or often prevent them from following through with recommended treatment. Then there are owners who go into debt for their pets. In a 2024 LendingTree survey of nearly 2,000 Americans, 37% of pet owners reported doing this. In most cases, it was due to a medical emergency. When a coworker heard about Simba, she reached out with her own story about facing a health crisis affecting her 9-year-old rescue dog. The Border Collie Great Pyrenees mix, Gracie, needed emergency

0: emergency abdominal surgery to remove a mass. Where do I draw the line on both what I'm willing to put her through to give her a chance and on what I can afford, she asked. Without knowing whether her pet insurance, which cost her about $1,600 annually, would reimburse her, she put the $10,000 bill on a credit card. Thankfully, her plan covered 80% of the surgery's cost. Years ago, I faced a similar choice with my first pet, Gizmo, a Yorkshire Terrier and Poodle mix. I adopted him from a pet rescue group just after I graduated from college when he was about a year old. From the start, I knew he had a heart condition. The vet said that with surgery, he could live a long life. As a young adult just starting my career, I didn't have much in savings. As I recall, the surgery cost a few thousand dollars. I didn't want to go into debt, so I worked out a no-interest payment plan with the vet. In the end, he lived to be 13 years old. We took Simba to see the specialist late last year. A few months later, in April, he became lethargic and began coughing constantly. After several more visits and x-rays, his condition had worsened. He has chronic heart disease that has progressed to congestive heart failure. He's now on a regimen of cardiac medications. Some days, Simba is like his healthier self, dropping his yellow tennis ball at my feet, ready to play fetch. Even then, he can only manage a round or two of the game. Other days, he's listless and just wants to curl up at my feet. My husband and I are fortunate to have a financial cushion that allows us to give Simba the best possible care. But we care about his comfort, too. We've agreed not to pursue extraordinary measures at the expense of his quality of life. Here's what I can say if you find yourself in the situation we are in now. If you decide to pay for care with a credit card, make a plan to pay off that debt. Get help from a nonprofit credit counselor who can help you work the new expense into your budget. You can find a counselor through the National Foundation for Credit Counseling at nfcc.org or by calling 844-865-2828. If you have a hard stop spending limit for whatever reason, it doesn't mean you love your pet any less than someone who is willing to take on significant debt. Choosing not to pursue aggressive high-cost interventions for a pet can be a humane decision that prevents prolonged medical trauma and suffering. If you have a healthy pet, start saving now before a crisis hits. You can self-insure or purchase a pet insurance policy, but be sure to shop around and read every plan's fine print. I've spent much of my career advising people to live within their means and avoid unmanageable debt. Yet I know how hard it is to focus on the numbers when your pet is the one suffering. Watching Simba snooze contentedly in the sun, I know that keeping him comfortable is worth every dollar we've spent. Next article from The Economy. Unemployment improved because thousands of workers disappeared. Where did they go? The percentage of American workers ages 25 to 54 declined this year, and that's not a good sign for the economy, experts say. By Steve Thompson and Lauren Kaori Gurley. The U.S. economy shed jobs in July, yet the unemployment rate improved, an unusual pairing that points to a worrying story unfolding behind the numbers for some economists. That's because even as the U.S. economy lost jobs, American workers left the labor market faster. This is one of the very, very few times where you see the number of jobs shrink, but the unemployment rate falls, said Stephen Moore, a conservative economist. The explanation, he said, is fewer people looking for jobs. That's a big economic story. Where are the workers? The share of adults working or looking for work slipped to 61.4% in July, extending a weakening in the labor force participation rate this year. That rate has reached the lowest level since February 2021 during the pandemic. Employers shed 23,000 jobs in July, according to the Labor Department figures released Friday, and the unemployment rate fell slightly to 4.1% from 4.2%, due in large part to fewer workers in the labor market. The aging population is one of the biggest forces leading to fewer workers. As baby boomers retire, they pull down the share of adults either working or looking for work. But that doesn't explain the full drop this year in the labor force participation rate. The share of workers in their prime working years, ages 25 to 54, fell sharply between May and June, and only partially recovered in July, leaving economists to fear that young and middle-aged people are abandoning job searches. Men in particular have been seeing a sharp decline in the workforce, with participation at an all-time low outside of the peak of the pandemic, at 66.8% in July, with both older men and the youngest men in the workforce driving the decline. That's concerning for both social and economic reasons, Moore said. That is not a good trend. We're just not seeing males working as much, and I don't have a good explanation for why that is, he said. A shifting economy plays one role. Most recent job growth has come in healthcare and private education, fields long dominated by women. Several male-dominated industries, including manufacturing, transportation, and mining, have shed jobs over the past year. That leaves a mismatch between the skills many men have and the jobs available. The decline is a potential warning sign, many economists say. We like to see the employment rate go down, typically, right? Said Alexander Brick, an economist at the Federal Reserve Bank of St. Louis. But that's because it normally indicates employment is going up. Bick has watched the labor force participation rate fall for months, and he said it's a worrying trend. The fear is that discouraged workers are giving up. But the picture is not yet clear, because other factors are also playing a role, including the Trump administration's big push to seal borders, stop immigration, and deport immigrants, which has led to a decline in foreign-born workers. Teens and young adults have also fallen out of the workforce. The share of 16 to 19-year-olds working or looking for work has fallen this year, hovering near the lowest level since the pandemic after teen employment surged in 2023 and 2024. The share of 20 to 24-year-olds in the workforce has also fallen in recent months. One reason some teens are not working, more are graduating high school, reflected in rising high school graduation rates, experts say. But another reason is weaker hiring in the hospitality and retail sectors, which tend to employ young people. Growth in artificial intelligence and other technologies may also be creating new barriers to entry-level roles. For example, self-service kiosks have taken the roles of many cashiers, said Sarah Estep, an economist at the Center for American Progress, a liberal think tank in Washington. Also, AI applicant screening tools could be favoring more experienced workers. Estep said she worries young people are missing out on work experience that could help them gain a foothold in the labor market for years to come. There is one bright spot from the latest job report, said Guy Berger, director of economic research at the Burning Glass Institute, a Philadelphia think tank that studies the labor market. Even as workers have left the workforce, the number of people who say they want a job but have given up searching over the past month has ticked slightly down. The things that would make me really worry about labor force exits aren't showing up, Berger said. People aren't telling us, I want a job, but can't find one. Next article. Iran says deal with Oman is close, but its demands leave Hormuz opening uncertain. Tehran insists on compensation and the lifting of sanctions, among other concessions from the U.S., as a condition for reopening the strait, by Amy B. Wang and Mohammed El Chama. Iranian officials said Saturday they were close to reaching an agreement with Oman over control of the Strait of Hormuz, but said any deal would not reopen the waterway unless the United States met a list of demands, including payment of war damages to Tehran. We believe we are very close to a final agreement. However, this does not indicate the reopening of the strait, Iranian Foreign Minister Abbas Araghchi told reporters at a news conference on Saturday. Araghchi said the negotiations with Oman, a U.S. ally, involved developing a temporary navigation route through the Strait of Hormuz, but he said this would not constitute reopening the strait. Reopening the strait is contingent upon other conditions and compensation for the United States' violation of the Memorandum of Understanding, he said, referring to a document that leaders signed in June to take the first steps to end the U.S. and Israel's war against Iran. Iran first blocked the Strait of Hormuz, a choke point for oil and natural gas leaving the Persian Gulf, just days after the start of the war. The June agreement called for it to be immediately reopened with no impediments for 60 days and for Iran and Oman to conduct dialogue to define the future administration of the passage. But while Iran and Oman have held discussions, Tehran has continued to publicly insist that it have control of the strait and the right to charge tolls for transit through it. The U.S. has said Iran should have no unilateral claim on the waterway, a stance that Tehran says is a violation of the agreement. Mohammad Baghir Soghadir, the secretary of Iran's Supreme National Security Council, on Saturday outlined key demands to reopen the strait, saying the U.S. must withdraw its forces from the region, pay compensation, lift sanctions, and unfreeze Iran's assets. Soghadir, in a statement carried by Iranian state media, also called for an end to strikes on Iran's proxies in the region, probably referring to recent U.S. strikes on Iranian-backed militias in Iraq. Saudi Arabia, a U.S. ally, has also been engaged in a tit-for-tat hostility with Houthis in Yemen, while Israel has occupied a large portion of southern Lebanon, where Hezbollah enjoys significant support. A U.S. official speaking on the condition of anonymity under rules set by the Trump administration told the Washington Post earlier this week that any temporary routes must be without tolls or charges and cannot require approvals or permissions for vessels to pass. The Strait of Hormuz is an international waterway, and no party controls the lanes or the ability to transit through them, the official said. Before the Iran war began in February, around one-fifth of the world's oil and natural gas supplies passed through the Strait of Hormuz. The disruptions have sent global prices of energy and other goods higher. Ahead of the November midterm elections, polls showing growing dissatisfaction with President Donald Trump and Republicans as U.S. consumers grapple with higher costs. Next article from Science. Divers recover a bottle of Guinness from a 162-year-old shipwreck. The team discovered the bottle with a seal that says Guinness Extra Stout, London, while exploring a shipwreck in the English Channel. By Miriam Rodvogel. The dark glass bottle was one of dozens strewn around the sunken ship when the divers spotted it. Unlike many others, though, its seal was intact. And up on the surface, they could make out the words, Guinness Extra Stout, London. The antique ale is thought to be 162 years old. The team discovered the bottle while diving a shipwreck in the English Channel last year, but waited to publicize the find more extensively while they conducted research, including contacting the company itself. They hope, with the help of a lab at KU Leuven, a university in Belgium, there's a chance the historical draft could even be recreated. It is quite rare to find something with a seal on it, said Stefan Panis, one of the divers. We are very, very excited to see what the test will reveal. A bell found at the site indicates the wreck is a ship called the Mindoro, which set sail for Vancouver from London on November 20, 1864. A week later, navigating through a treacherous part of the English Channel, it collided with another ship and sank to the bottom of the ocean, where its contents sat in cold and dark conditions, ideal for preserving a bottle of beer, like the back of a fridge. If the bottle managed to keep out of the seawater, there is a chance the Guinness might still be sippable. The alcohol would have prevented things from growing inside, said Kevin Verstreppen, who runs a lab at KU Leuven that studies yeast and fermentation. But the Guinness brewed at that time might not have been quite as palatable as modern brews. In the old days, brewers were not as good at working sterilely. Probably, from a microbial point of view, it was a bit of a zoo there, Verstreppen said, which means the beer could have a sour or funky flavors. Additionally, Guinness made in that period would not have been carbonated by nitrogen, which was introduced in the 1960s and gives the beer its smooth texture and creamy head. The company has been based in Dublin since 1759, but there is also evidence that at least some Guinness was bottled in London in the mid-19th century. Diageo, the British alcohol conglomerate that now owns Guinness, did not respond to a request for comment. The company previously told the Irish Times that it was evaluating the find. There's probably more Guinness to be discovered in the wreck. While the one recovered bottle was found out in the open, the divers also found wooden crates packed with bottles and stored upside down. They also plan to examine records that they think will contain the ship's manifest. The divers plan to go back in 2 weeks to recover four additional bottles, two for the Van Streppen lab and two for the company, Penny said. It's unlikely that the lab will be able to directly recover original yeast, Van Streppen said, because beer yeast does not have a long lifespan after bottling. However, he thinks they can find traces of yeast DNA in the hopes of finding a close living relative to recreate the brew. With sequencing the DNA, we can see exactly where it is on this family tree, and then we can look for modern living siblings of that yeast, he said. As rare as the find is, one of Panis's partners, Pavel Truzanowski, had experience in unearthing antique alcohol before. Trzanowski was part of another team that in 2024 discovered a 19th century shipwreck in the Baltic Sea laden with 100 sealed bottles of champagne. In 2014, a different group of researchers recovered a 200-year-old bottle of distilled spirit from a shipwreck off of the coast of Poland. And a small brewery in Sunderland, England, at one point sold a porter made with yeast cultured from old bottles found in a different shipwreck in the English Channel. That one was from 1825. That is all the time we have for today. I'm Sue, and I thank you for listening to the Washington Post at the Talking Information Center.
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2: 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Obituaries: All Allen Tapper, Dr. Allen James Tapper, 87, of Pittsburgh, Baltimore, and Stewart, passed peacefully July 23, 26. He is survived by his wife Judith Waller, of 66 years, son Drive S. Scott, Liz Tapper of Stewart, daughter Amy Tapper, and son-in-law Adam Israel of NYC, grandchildren Alexander, Elise Tapper, Katie Tapper, Sasha Israel, Nikki Israel, and great-grandsons Wesley Irvin Tapper and Brooks Liam Tapper. He was a beloved visionary obstetrician, talented artist, and gregarious friend-maker. He may be the only dual citizen of Pittsburgh and Baltimore loved by Steelers and Ravens fans alike. To learn more about Allen, you may view the service from Sunday, July 26, 2026, from Sol Levinson and Brothers website or at https://vimeo.com/12127088994504B3FC02?FL=IP and AMP, equals EC posted online on July 28, 2026 published in Treasure Coast. Craig C. Connell, 75, passed away July 31, 2026. 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Fred Geary. Fred Ames Geary, born on June 23, 1927, in Vinyl Haven, Maine, passed away peacefully on July 17, 2026, in Vero Beach, Florida, at the age of 99. He was the son of Fred E. Geary and Sadie Ames. Fred proudly served his country in both the United States Army from 1945 to 1947 in Japan and the United States Air Force from 1948 to 1955 in the United Kingdom. His dedication to service exemplified his commitment to duty and honor. After his military career, Fred pursued higher education and earned a Ph.D. in education administration from the University of Connecticut in 1974. He dedicated his professional life to education, serving as an assistant principal in Connecticut, where he worked tirelessly to support students and educators alike. In his later years, Fred resided in Sebastian and Vero Beach, Florida, where he spent the last three decades of his life. He was a devoted father to Karen J. Ferguson and Greg F. Geary and a proud grandfather to Kristen Marie Ferguson and Molly Kathleen Ferguson. Fred's life was marked by service, education, and love for family and animals. His legacy will live on through those who knew him and loved him. Posted online on August 1, 2026 published in Treasure Coast. Herbert J. Lohr, 88, passed away August 6, 2026. Arrangements provided by All County Funeral Home and AMP, Crematory, Stewart. Posted online on August 7, 2026 published in Treasure Coast. Hugh Robert Beath. Hugh Robert Beath, 94, of Kennebunk, ME, and formerly of Vero Beach, Florida, passed away peacefully on July 21, 2026, while surrounded by his family. Hugh was born July 28, 1931, in LaGrange, Illinois, formerly Lyons Township, to Charles Philip Beath and Marion Kate Treadgold of Port Huron, MI. Hugh attended Lyons Township High School, and like his older brothers, Charles Philip and Douglas Blake, who predeceased him, was a gifted athlete playing varsity football, basketball, and golf. He attended the University of Michigan before entering the Army and serving in Germany. He graduated from the University of Illinois, where he was a member of Alpha Delta Phi fraternity. Hugh married Nancy Lee Davies on August 21, 1956. They would have celebrated their 70th wedding anniversary this year. Family was everything to Hugh, who is survived by his wife Nancy and their three children, Douglas, Lori, of Kennebunk, ME, Stuart, Laura, of St. Louis, Missouri, and Sally, the late Michael, Burke of Vero Beach, Florida. He has nine grandchildren, Stuart, Kat, Matt, Carissa, Ben, Allie, Annie, Sid, Haley, Jacob, William, Nicole, Claire, Mark, Cammie, Andrew, and nine great-grandchildren. He is also survived by his niece and nephews, Barbara, Tom, Peter, and Philip. Friends were also a huge part of Hugh and Nancy's life. In addition to lifelong friends from LaGrange, Illinois and Rye, New York, Hugh and Nancy were also blessed with dear friends from Vero Beach, Florida and Kennebunk, ME. Hugh started his business career at the investment banking and brokerage firm Hornblower and AMP, Weeks in Chicago. Hugh and Nancy then moved to Rye, New York, when Hugh went to work for Lehman Brothers, where he would become a partner and oversee global retail brokerage operations. Hugh then had executive roles at Hubline Incorporated and John Blair and Amp, Co. His final role was chairman and CEO of ADVO Systems. In 1992, Hugh retired and moved with Nancy to Stuart, Florida. In 1998, they moved to Vero Beach, Florida. Hugh and Nancy spent their summers in Kennebunk, MA, where Hugh enjoyed many of his days playing golf at his beloved Wabhanat Golf Club. Hugh shot his age or better on numerous occasions, the last time at age 90 when he carded an 83 at Wabhanat. For any memorials, please consider making a donation to the Wabhanat Charitable Foundation or a charity of your choice. To share a memory or leave a message of condolence, please visit Hugh's Book of Memories page at www.bibberfuneral.com. Arrangements are in the care of Bibber Memorial Chapel, 67 Summer Street, Kennebunk, Maine. Posted online on July 28, 2026. Published in Treasure Coast. James Jimmy Douglas Brooks, 83, passed away July 29, 2026. 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Posted online on July 31, 2026. Published in Treasure Coast. James Pence Jim passed away on July 29, 2026. At the age of 79, surrounded by his family. He will be remembered for his thoughtfulness, kindness, and his willingness to help others. He is survived by his wife, Linda, son, Byron, Michelle, and grandsons, Julian and Noah. The family will celebrate his life privately. To view the full obituary, go to www.dignitymemorial.com. Posted online on August 4th, 2026. Published in Treasure Coast. Joanne Willick. Joanne Adelaide Rodriguez Willick passed away on July 18, 2026, in Stuart, Florida, after a long battle with cancer. She was 68 years old. Born on October 11, 1957, in New York, New York, Joanne was the fourth child of Harold and Joan Rodriguez. She grew up in Greenwich, Connecticut, where she attended the Convent of the Sacred Heart. As a youth, Joanne was an award-winning golfer, and the game remained a lifelong passion she continued playing for most of her life. She went on to graduate from Rollins College in Winter Park, Florida. Joanne channeled her energy and drive into entrepreneurship, owning and operating Healthfully Yours, a successful health foods business in Stuart, Florida. She is survived by her beloved husband, Manfred Willick, their cherished dog, Lucky, and her four siblings, Pamela Sturrett, Lee Schneider, Harold Rodriguez, and Nancy Rodriguez. Joanne will be remembered for her spirit, her love of golf, and her dedication to healthy living, a passion she turned into her life's work. A celebration of life will be held at a later date. For those who wish to honor Joanne's memory, the family welcomes consideration of a memorial donation to First Tee, Treasure Coast, First Tee Florida Gold Coast.org/treasure-coast, or the Treasure Coast Hospice Foundation, treasurehealth.org/9/foundation. Posted online on July 26, 2026. Published in Treasure Coast. Julia Wrights. Julia C. Julie Wrights died on Saturday, July 4, 2026, at the Tidewell Hospice House in Arcadia, Florida. She was 72 years old. Born and raised in Fort Pierce, during her teen years she worked as a fashion model, appearing in local TV commercials for Sears. She attended local schools and earned her cosmetology certification from Indian River Community College. Julie was a popular cosmetologist in Stuart before relocating to Arcadia in 2004, where she continued her career. She was predeceased by her parents, Charles and Lucille Wrights, younger sister, Catherine Browning, and her husband, Dennis Walton. Julie is survived by her partner, Chuck Ivester of Arcadia, her sister, Roberta Murray, Michael, of Jensen Beach, her brother-in-law, Brett Browning Sr. of North Hutchinson Island, her niece, Aubrey McGinn, Matthew, of Jensen Beach, her nephews, Dylan Murray, Kristen, of Fort Pierce, and Brett Browning Jr. of Fort Pierce, as well as great-nephews Shayla Murray and Milo McGinn and great-niece Presley Murray. Julie was a gracious hostess who loved a good party and lived life to the fullest. She was loved and will be deeply missed. Posted online on July 29, 2026, published in Treasure Coast. Conrad John Bobinski, Jr. 86, passed away July 16, 2026. Arrangements provided by Bevis Funeral Home. Services on July 31, 10 a.m. at Tallahassee National Cemetery. Posted online on July 25, 2026, published in Treasure Coast. Lee Hoppe. Dr. Lee Hoppe passed away on July 22, 2026, at the age of 79 at her home in Santa Fe, New Mexico, from metastatic melanoma. After retiring from Vero Beach, Florida, she chose Santa Fe as her home and returned to the high desert she had long loved. Throughout her years in women's health care in both New Mexico and Florida, she built many close and lasting relationships with friends, colleagues, and patients. Service was an important part of Lee's life. She provided medical care in Haiti and Honduras, and Save the Chimps in Florida also benefited from her gynecology consultancy. Those who knew her appreciated her humor, her adventurous spirit, and the energy with which she embraced life. Dr. Hoppe earned both her Ph.D. and M.D. from the University of Nebraska College of Medicine and completed her residency in obstetrics and gynecology in Albuquerque, New Mexico. Her years in New Mexico shaped a lifelong love of the Southwest, which drew her back after she left Florida. Her love of world travel continued into retirement, and she shared many adventures with both old and new friends. Lee made friends wherever she went and found joy in communities of golfers, skiers, bridge players, book club members, and supporters of local nonprofit organizations. For 20 years, she flew her Crissan Eagle airplane and was delighted by the excitement it brought. She also loved hiking the beautiful New Mexico trails with friends and her beloved dog, Tipper. Dr. Hoppe often said that she loved going to work every day, yet she was also ready to begin a new journey in retirement. During those years, she fostered puppies and kittens and volunteered at the Santa Fe Humane Society. Her last wishes were honored through New Mexico's medical aid in dying provision. Her ashes were placed in a conch shell and left in a private spot atop a mountain near Santa Fe. In death, as in life, the winds carried her far and wide toward the many places she still longed to go. Posted online on July 29, 2026, published in Treasure Coast. Lisa Auten. Lisa Elaine Auten passed away July 28, 2026. She was born May 2, 1965 in Vero Beach, Florida to R.D. Auten and Gail Bentley, both from Boone, N.C. She is survived by her children. Her daughter Michelle Meeks of Vero Beach, FL, and her son Adam J. Roll of Louisville, KY. A private family service will be held at a later date. Posted online on July 29, 2026, published in Treasure Coast. Marilyn V. Gill, 93, passed away July 31, 2026. 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Posted online on August 3, 2026, published in Treasure Coast. Maureen A. Govoni, 74, passed away July 30, 2026. Arrangements provided by All County Funeral Home and AMP, Crematory, Stewart, Florida. Posted online on August 1, 2026, published in Treasure Coast. Mulchan Sahady Agapi. With heavy hearts, we announce the passing of Mulchan Sahady Agapi, who departed this life on August 3, 2026, at the age of 96. A visitation to celebrate Mulchan's life will be held at Hazley Funeral Home in Fort Pierce on Tuesday, August 11, 2026, from 9 a.m. until 12 p.m. An online guest book may be signed at www.hazleyfuneralhome.com. Posted online on August 6, 2026, published in Treasure Coast. Richard Friedberg. Richard H. Friedberg of Vero Beach, Florida, passed away in December. A Boston University graduate and U.S. Army veteran, Richard was a dynamic entrepreneur. His multifaceted career spanned Madison Avenue advertising, the music and film industries, Wall Street finance, and major real estate development across the South. he was predeceased by his parents, Albert and Essie, and his sister, Frances. His daughter, Jennifer P. Friedberg, Rhinebeck, New York, his sons, Terrence M. Friedberg, F.L., Spencer P. Friedberg, and Wyatt G. Friedberg, Vero Beach, Florida, and his grandchildren, Nicolo and Dylan Mainardi. Posted online on August 3, 2026, published in Treasure Coast. Thomas Nason, former Vero Beach City Manager and Finance Director, Thomas R. Nason, passed away peacefully at home on July 11, 2026, at the age of 93. He was predeceased by his beloved wife of 60 years, Diane. Tom was born in New Rochelle, New York, on October 1, 1932, the second of four children to Constance Brown and Hugh Richard Nason. He met Diane while both were students at Ohio Wesleyan University in Delaware, Ohio, and they were married the summer after their 1955 graduation. In addition to his degree from OWU, Tom held an undergraduate degree in electrical engineering from the Air Force Institute of Technology and a Master of Business Administration from Wright State University, where he was in the second graduating class. As an officer in the Air Force, Tom had duty stations at Elmendorf Air Force Base in Anchorage, Alaska, followed by Wright-Patterson Air Force Base in Dayton, Ohio. After a visit to Vero Beach in the late 1960s, Tom and Diane relocated there with their three children in 1970. In 1973, he became the city's finance director and over the next 23 years also held the titles of assistant city manager, utilities director, and city manager. He was a past president of the Florida Government Finance Officers Association and a proud recipient of the Miser of the Year award from the IRC Taxpayers Association. Subsequent to his retirement from the city in 1996, Tom was often called upon for his counsel, once in an interim city manager capacity, and was humored by a Press Journal caricature of him in a glass box with the caption, "In case of emergency, break glass." Tom is survived by their three children, Walter, Lisa, Bruce, and Lori, George, Diane's sister, Dr. Cynthia J. Ward, and many extended family members and friends. A private celebration of Tom's life will be held at a later date. He was a good man, a great father, and a loyal friend. Posted online on July 30, 2026, published in Treasure Coast. St. Lucie Online. Four Florida cities in top 10 zip codes in 2026. One on Treasure Coast. Port St. Lucie was ranked among the top 10 zip codes people are moving to in 2026, according to Moving Place. The Moving Service website released a mid-year report showing America's hottest zip codes for the first half of 2026. A total of 5,290,381 moves were recorded between January and June, averaging 881,730 moves per month. The website assessed hotness based on these criteria. Port St. Lucie was one of four Florida cities featured on the list. The report highlighted Tradition as one of Florida's most consistent relocation hotspots in the first half of 2026. This is not the first time Port St. Lucie has been featured in a Moving Place report. The website also releases a monthly report for hottest zip codes in America, which highlights zip codes that see the most moving activity that month. Port St. Lucie was featured in the May 2026 and December 2025 reports. Olivia Franklin is TC Palm's trending reporter. You can contact her at olivia.franklin@tcpalm.com, 317-627-8048, or follow her on X at lib_5. Sports Online. 7 area running backs to watch for the 2026 high school football season. The time we've all been waiting for is knocking on the door. High school football is back. With the 2026-27 FSA athletic calendar officially getting underway last week with the start of fall practice, the excitement, sights, and sounds from Friday Night Lights will soon follow. Indian River Online Charter School Company plans new middle, elementary school in Florida. The Point West community soon may get the school it anticipated years ago. Somerset Academy West Vero is moving through the development and construction process with Indian River County, anticipating an opening next year for the 2027 to 2028 school year at 7654 16th Manor, spokesperson Adri Lima confirmed in an email. The area was identified after reviewing community growth, existing school enrollment and the demand for additional high-quality public school options for families in western Indian River County, Lima said. The Indian River County School Board approved the school's charter application March 16, according to district records. Somerset Academy plans to open an elementary and middle school on the Point West site. Initially, the elementary projects 432 kindergarten through third grade students in the first year, eventually growing to 885 K-5 students within 5 years. The middle school projects opening with 110 sixth graders, growing to 666 through 8th grade students within 5 years, according to its charter school application. The West Vero campus is expected to follow the same model as other Somerset charter school campuses throughout the country, but maintain its own identity, Lima said. The school will feature a rigorous curriculum, STEAM-focused learning, technology-based classrooms, and strong family involvement, she said. Somerset Academy, established in 1997, operates more than 75 charter schools throughout the country, including in St. Lucie and Brevard counties. Families can learn more about the planned school on its website, expected to launch next month, Lima said. The website will include information about the school, enrollment, and the application process, she said. Florida District's back-to-school prep means moving, closing schools. Indian River County School Board revokes charter school contract for failing to open. Somerset is excited to begin connecting with families well ahead of opening, Lima said. Staffing for the new school will be determined based on enrollment, Lima said. Teacher and administration recruiting and hiring is expected to be closer to the opening of the new school, she said. Somerset Academy, a Miami-based nonprofit charter management organization, applied in 2018 for a 5-year charter to open the following year in the Point West community off State Road 60, west of the Indian River Mall. The school never opened, and the company continued to delay the opening for 3 consecutive years, according to records. In 2023, the school board revoked the Somerset Academy's charter school application for failing to open as planned. School officials at the time said there were unforeseen circumstances causing the delay. Colleen Wixon is the Indian River County government watchdog reporter for TC Palm and Treasure Coast newspapers. Florida Best Hospital ranking includes 2 on the Treasure Coast. 2 Treasure Coast hospitals ranked among Florida's top hospitals in U.S. News and AMP World Report's 2026-27 Best Hospitals Rankings. The goal of the report is to help patients and their families make informed, data-driven healthcare decisions. U.S. News analyzed 274 hospitals in Florida, but only 32 were recognized as the best regional hospitals. This year, Cleveland Clinic Martin Health Stewart and Cleveland Clinic Indian River Hospital ranked as the number 21 hospital in Florida, sharing the position with Gulf Coast Medical Center, Advent Health Fish Memorial, Baptist Health South Miami Hospital and Advent Health Wesley Chapel. The complete U.S. News listing can be found online at health.usnews.com/best-hospitals. Olivia Franklin is TC Palm's trending reporter. You can contact her at olivia.franklin@tcpalm.com, 317-627-8048 or follow her on X at @liv_5. Florida cities with worst odds for McDonald's ice cream machines. It's almost a rite of passage at this point. You pull up to McDonald's in hopes of getting a sweet treat, and the employee tells you the ice cream machine is down. The Action Network researched the odds of ice cream machines being up and running at McDonald's locations in 492 cities across the country. A Treasure Coast city was among one of the worst in the country. The probability was determined by the Action Network using publicly available reports between October 2020 and July 2026 to determine the best and worst odds. Across 8 Port St. Lucie McDonald's locations, the ice cream machines were reported down about 16.4% of the time, higher than the national rate of 10.4%. Port St. Lucie ranked number 207 out of 492 cities. Across six Vero Beach McDonald's locations, the ice cream machines were reported down about 16.6% of the time, higher than the national rate of 10.4%. Vero Beach ranked number 201 out of 492 cities. Stewart ranked 16th worst odds of all 492 track cities. Across five Stewart McDonald's locations, the ice cream machines were reported down about 33.8% of the time. The national rate is 10.4%, so Stewart residents are more than three times as likely to get a broken machine than the average person. Across five Fort Pierce McDonald's locations, the ice cream machines were reported down about 24% of the time, higher than the national rate of 10.4%. Fort Pierce ranked number 70 out of 492 cities. Florida McDonald's ice cream machines work 77.7% of the time, which means the odds of the machines being down are 22.3%. Florida falls in the middle of the Action Network's odds, somewhere between reliable and risky. Olivia Franklin is TC Palm's trending reporter. You can contact her at olivia.franklin@tcpalm.com, 317-627-8048 or follow her on X at @liv_5. HOA Q and AMP, a What's Florida Law on Electronic Voting for Associations. Editor's note, attorneys at GUD, Deboist and AMP, cross-respond to questions about Florida Community Association law. With offices in Naples, Fort Myers, Coral Gables, and Boca Raton, the firm represents community associations throughout Florida and focuses on condominium and homeowner association law, real estate law, litigation, estate planning, and business law. Question: does Florida law handle electronic voting for elections and meetings differently for condos, co-ops, and HOAs? S.W., Jupiter Island, New Florida Chili's Grill and AMP, Bar proposed for Treasure Coast Chili's Grill and AMP, Bar wants to open a new restaurant in Port St. Lucie's Southern Grove, according to the city's website. The new restaurant would be in the northwest corner of the Southwest Becker Road and Village Parkway intersection, in one of the six out parcels near the new Lowe's, according to plans Chili's submitted March 4. This would be the second Chili's restaurant in Port St. Lucie and the fifth on the Treasure Coast. Southern Grove is a 3,605-acre area located along I-95 in Port St. Lucie. The city took ownership of the land in 2018 and plans to use the land to create thousands of jobs, according to the city's website. Olivia Franklin is TC Palm's trending reporter. You can contact her at olivia.franklin@tcpalm.com, 317-627-8048 or follow her on X at @liv_5. 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Overlooking Pensacola Bay, this luxurious third-floor condominium spans over 1,700 square feet, which includes two bedrooms, two baths, an open living area, a formal dining space, a gourmet kitchen, and a grand balcony overlooking greenery and Pensacola Bay. Built with enduring concrete construction and equipped with a robust gas generator backup system, featuring designated, marked outlets inside, the property delivers unmatched structural integrity and complete peace of mind, says realtor Brian Wagalder. Scenic Terrace offers a beautiful entry floor to greet your guests. The ground floor also includes building mailboxes, a gym, a sauna, a community room, and an outdoor swimming pool with ample deck space. Upon entering the residence, a spacious, open living area and formal dining space are joined to create a harmonious area to entertain and relax. Enjoy hosting gatherings that span indoors and outdoors as you enjoy coffee, cocktails, or meals al fresco on one of the balconies overlooking the sparkling waters of Pensacola Bay. The updated kitchen functions seamlessly with modern stainless steel appliances, a central island, and a walk-in pantry, notes Wagalder. 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
1: 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Obituaries: All Allen Tapper, Dr. Allen James Tapper, 87, of Pittsburgh, Baltimore, and Stewart, passed peacefully July 23, 26. He is survived by his wife Judith Waller, of 66 years, son Drive S. Scott, Liz Tapper of Stewart, daughter Amy Tapper, and son-in-law Adam Israel of NYC, grandchildren Alexander, Elise Tapper, Katie Tapper, Sasha Israel, Nikki Israel, and great-grandsons Wesley Irvin Tapper and Brooks Liam Tapper. He was a beloved visionary obstetrician, talented artist, and gregarious friend-maker. He may be the only dual citizen of Pittsburgh and Baltimore loved by Steelers and Ravens fans alike. To learn more about Allen, you may view the service from Sunday, July 26, 2026, from Sol Levinson and Brothers website or at https://vimeo.com/12127088994503FC02? 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Published in Treasure Coast. Fred Geary. Fred Ames Geary, born on June 23, 1927, in Vinyl Haven, Maine, passed away peacefully on July 17, 2026, in Vero Beach, Florida, at the age of 99. He was the son of Fred E. Geary and Sadie Ames. Fred proudly served his country in both the United States Army from 1945 to 1947 in Japan and the United States Air Force from 1948 to 1955 in the United Kingdom. His dedication to service exemplified his commitment to duty and honor. After his military career, Fred pursued higher education and earned a Ph.D. in Education Administration from the University of Connecticut in 1974. He dedicated his professional life to education, serving as an assistant principal in Connecticut, where he worked tirelessly to support students and educators alike. In his later years, Fred resided in Sebastian and Vero Beach, Florida, where he spent the last three decades of his life. He was a devoted father to Karen J. Ferguson and Greg F. Geary and a proud grandfather to Kristen Marie Ferguson and Molly Kathleen Ferguson. Fred's life was marked by service, education, and love for family and animals. His legacy will live on through those who knew him and loved him. Posted online on August 1, 2026. Published in Treasure Coast. Herbert J. Lohr, 88, passed away August 6, 2026. 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Posted online on August 7, 2026, published in Treasure Coast. Hugh Robert Beath, 94, of Kennebunk, ME, and formerly of Vero Beach, Florida, passed away peacefully on July 21, 2026, while surrounded by his family. Hugh was born July 28, 1931, in LaGrange, Illinois, formerly Lyons Township, to Charles Philip Beath and Marion Kate Tredgold of Port Huron, MI. Hugh attended Lyons Township High School, and like his older brothers, Charles Philip and Douglas Blake, who predeceased him, was a gifted athlete playing varsity football, basketball, and golf. He attended the University of Michigan before entering the Army and serving in Germany. He graduated from the University of Illinois, where he was a member of Alpha Delta Phi fraternity. Hugh married Nancy Lee Davies on August 21, 1956. They would have celebrated their 70th wedding anniversary this year. Family was everything to Hugh, who is survived by his wife Nancy and their three children, Douglas, Lori, of Kennebunk, ME, Stewart, Laura, of St. Louis, Missouri, and Sally, the late Michael, Burke of Vero Beach, Florida. He has nine grandchildren, Stewart, Kat, Matt, Carissa, Ben, Allie, Annie, Sid, Haley, Jacob, William, Nicole, Claire, Mark, Cammie, Andrew, and nine great-grandchildren. He is also survived by his niece and nephews, Barbara, Tom, Peter, and Philip. Friends were also a huge part of Hugh and Nancy's life. In addition to lifelong friends from LaGrange, Illinois and Rye, New York, Hugh and Nancy were also blessed with dear friends from Vero Beach, Florida and Kennebunk, ME. Hugh started his business career at the investment banking and brokerage firm Hornblower and AMP, Weeks in Chicago. Hugh and Nancy then moved to Rye, New York, when Hugh went to work for Lehman Brothers, where he would become a partner and oversee global retail brokerage operations. Hugh then had executive roles at Hubline Incorporated and John Blair and AMP, Co. His final role was chairman and CEO of ADVO Systems. In 1992, Hugh retired and moved with Nancy to Stewart, Florida. In 1998, they moved to Vero Beach, Florida. Hugh and Nancy spent their summers in Kennebunk, ME, where Hugh enjoyed many of his days playing golf at his beloved Webhannet Golf Club. Hugh shot his age or better on numerous occasions, the last time at age 90 when he carded an 83 at Webhannet. For any memorials, please consider making a donation to the Webhannet Charitable Foundation or a charity of your choice. To share a memory or leave a message of condolence, please visit Hugh's Book of Memories page at www.bibberfuneral.com. Arrangements are in the care of Bibber Memorial Chapel, 67 Summer Street, Kennebunk, Maine. Posted online on July 28, 2026, published in Treasure Coast. James Jimmy Douglas Brooks, 83, passed away July 29, 2026. Arrangements provided by Hazley Funeral Home, Fort Pierce. Posted online on July 31, 2026, published in Treasure Coast. James Pence Jim passed away on July 29, 2026. At the age of 79, surrounded by his family. He will be remembered for his thoughtfulness, kindness, and his willingness to help others. He is survived by his wife, Linda, son, Byron, Michelle, and grandsons, Julian and Noah. The family will celebrate his life privately. To view the full obituary, go to www.dignitymemorial.com. Posted online on August 4, 2026, published in Treasure Coast. Joanne Willick. Joanne Adelaide Rodriguez Willick passed away on July 18, 2026, in Stewart, Florida, after a long battle with cancer. She was 68 years old. Born on October 11, 1957, in New York, New York, Joanne was the fourth child of Harold and Joan Rodriguez. She grew up in Greenwich, Connecticut, where she attended the Convent of the Sacred Heart. As a youth, Joanne was an award-winning golfer, and the game remained a lifelong passion she continued playing for most of her life. She went on to graduate from Rollins College in Winter Park, Florida. Joanne channeled her energy and drive into entrepreneurship, owning and operating Healthfully Yours, a successful health foods business in Stuart, Florida. She is survived by her beloved husband, Manfred Willick, their cherished dog, Lucky, and her four siblings, Pamela Sturrett, Lee Schneider, Harold Rodriguez, and Nancy Rodriguez. Joanne will be remembered for her spirit, her love of golf, and her dedication to healthy living, a passion she turned into her life's work. A celebration of life will be held at a later date. For those who wish to honor Joanne's memory, the family welcomes consideration of a memorial donation to First Tee, Treasure Coast, First Tee Florida Gold Coast.org/treasure-coast, or the Treasure Coast Hospice Foundation, treasurehealth.org/9/foundation. Posted online on July 26, 2026, published in Treasure Coast, Julia Wrights. Julia C. Julie Wrights died on Saturday, July 4, 2026, at the Tidewell Hospice House in Arcadia, Florida. She was 72 years old. Born and raised in Fort Pierce, during her teen years she worked as a fashion model, appearing in local TV commercials for Sears. She attended local schools and earned her cosmetology certification from Indian River Community College. Julie was a popular cosmetologist in Stuart before relocating to Arcadia in 2004, where she continued her career. She was predeceased by her parents, Charles and Lucille Wrights, younger sister, Catherine Browning, and her husband, Dennis Walton. Julie is survived by her partner, Chuck Ivester of Arcadia, her sister, Roberta Murray, Michael, of Jensen Beach, her brother-in-law, Brett Browning Sr. of North Hutchinson Island, her niece, Aubrey McGinn, Matthew, of Jensen Beach, her nephews, Dylan Murray, Kristen, of Fort Pierce and Brett Browning Jr. of Fort Pierce, as well as great-nephews Shayler Murray and Milo McGinn and great-niece Presley Murray. Julie was a gracious hostess who loved a good party and lived life to the fullest. She was loved and will be deeply missed. Posted online on July 29, 2026, published in Treasure Coast. Conrad John Bobinski, Jr. 86, passed away July 16, 2026. Arrangements provided by Bevis Funeral Home. Services on July 31, 10 a.m. at Tallahassee National Cemetery. Posted online on July 25, 2026, published in Treasure Coast. Lee Hoppe. Dr. Lee Hoppe passed away on July 22, 2026, at the age of 79 at her home in Santa Fe, New Mexico, from metastatic melanoma. After retiring from Vero Beach, Florida, she chose Santa Fe as her home and returned to the high desert she had long loved. Throughout her years in women's health care in both New Mexico and Florida, she built many close and lasting relationships with friends, colleagues, and patients. Service was an important part of Lee's life. She provided medical care in Haiti and Honduras, and Save the Chimps in Florida also benefited from her gynecology consultancy. Those who knew her appreciated her humor, her adventurous spirit, and the energy with which she embraced life. Dr. Hoppe earned both her Ph.D. and M.D. from the University of Nebraska College of Medicine and completed her residency in obstetrics and gynecology in Albuquerque, New Mexico. Her years in New Mexico shaped a lifelong love of the Southwest, which drew her back after she left Florida. Her love of world travel continued into retirement, and she shared many adventures with both old and new friends. Lee made friends wherever she went and found joy in communities of golfers, skiers, bridge players, book club members, and supporters of local nonprofit organizations. For 20 years, she flew her Crissen Eagle airplane and was delighted by the excitement it brought. She also loved hiking the beautiful New Mexico trails with friends and her beloved dog, Tipper. Dr. Hoppe often said that she loved going to work every day, yet she was also ready to begin a new journey in retirement. During those years, she fostered puppies and kittens and volunteered at the Santa Fe Humane Society. Her last wishes were honored through New Mexico's medical aid in dying provision. Her ashes were placed in a conch shell and left in a private spot atop a mountain near Santa Fe. In death, As in life, the winds carried her far and wide toward the many places she still longed to go. Posted online on July 29, 2026, published in Treasure Coast. Lisa Auten. Lisa Elaine Auten passed away July 28, 2026. She was born May 2, 1965 in Vero Beach, Florida to R.D. Auten and Gail Bentley, both from Boone, N.C. She is survived by her children. Her daughter Michelle Meeks of Vero Beach, FL, and her son Adam J. Roll of Louisville, KY. A private family service will be held at a later date. Posted online on July 29, 2026, published in Treasure Coast. Marilyn V. Gill, 93, passed away July 31, 2026. 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Posted online on August 3, 2026, published in Treasure Coast. Maureen A. Govoni, 74, passed away July 30, 2026. Arrangements provided by All County Funeral Home and AMP, Crematory, Stewart, Florida. Posted online on August 1, 2026, published in Treasure Coast. Mulchan Sahady Agapi. With heavy hearts, we announce the passing of Mulchan Sahady Agapi, who departed this life on August 3, 2026, at the age of 96. A visitation to celebrate Mulchan's life will be held at Hazley Funeral Home in Fort Pierce on Tuesday, August 11, 2026, from 9 a.m. until 12 p.m. An online guest book may be signed at www.hazleyfuneralhome.com. Posted online on August 6, 2026, published in Treasure Coast. Richard Friedberg. Richard H. Friedberg of Vero Beach, Florida, passed away in December. A Boston University graduate and U.S. Army veteran, Richard was a dynamic entrepreneur. His multifaceted career spanned Madison Avenue advertising, the music and film industries, Wall Street finance, and major real estate development across the South. He was predeceased by his parents, Albert and Essie, and his sister, Frances. His daughter, Jennifer P. Friedberg, Rhinebeck, New York, his sons, Terrence M. Friedberg, F.L., Spencer P. Friedberg, and Wyatt G. Friedberg, Vero Beach, Florida, and his grandchildren, Nicolo and Dylan Mainardi. Posted online on August 3, 2026, published in Treasure Coast. Thomas Nason, former Vero Beach City Manager and Finance Director, Thomas R. Nason, passed away peacefully at home on July 11, 2026, at the age of 93. He was predeceased by his beloved wife of 60 years, Diane. Tom was born in New Rochelle, New York, on October 1, 1932, the second of four children to Constance Brown and Hugh Richard Nason. He met Diane while both were students at Ohio Wesleyan University in Delaware, Ohio, and they were married the summer after their 1955 graduation. In addition to his degree from OWU, Tom held an undergraduate degree in electrical engineering from the Air Force Institute of Technology and a Master of Business Administration from Wright State University, where he was in the second graduating class. As an officer in the Air Force, Tom had duty stations at Elmendorf Air Force Base in Anchorage, Alaska, followed by Wright-Patterson Air Force Base in Dayton, Ohio. After a visit to Vero Beach in the late 1960s, Tom and Diane relocated there with their three children in 1970. In 1973, he became the city's finance director and over the next 23 years also held the titles of assistant city manager, utilities director, and city manager. He was a past president of the Florida Government Finance Officers Association and a proud recipient of the Miser of the Year Award from the IRC Taxpayers Association. Subsequent to his retirement from the city in 1996, Tom was often called upon for his counsel, once in an interim city manager capacity, and was humored by a Press Journal caricature of him in a glass box with the caption, "In case of emergency, break glass." Tom is survived by their three children, Walter, Lisa, Bruce, and Lori, George, Diane's sister, Dr. Cynthia J. Ward, and many extended family members and friends. A private celebration of Tom's life will be held at a later date. He was a good man, a great father, and a loyal friend. Posted online on July 30, 2026 published in Treasure Coast Sports Online. Houston Astros at San Diego Padres. Odds, picks and predictions: the Houston Astros, 60-58, and San Diego Padres, 61-57, meet Sunday in the finale of their three-game series. First pitch from Petco Park in San Diego, California, is set for 8:20 p.m. Eastern Time, NBC. Let's analyze MLB odds around the Astros versus Padres odds and make our expert MLB picks and predictions for the best bets. Season series, tied 1-1, the Astros opened the series up with a 6-3 win Friday, but the Padres bounced back to take the second game March 2nd Saturday. SP Michael King, 6 IP, 1 ER, 3 H, 1 BB, 6 K, picked up his 7th win. CF Jackson Merrill led the way offensively with a 2-run homer, his 17th. Houston sits atop the AL West despite being just over .500. It hasn't found much rhythm as of late, trading off winning and losing in 6 straight games. It is 6-2 in its last 8 road outings. The Astros are 59-59 against the spread, ATS. The Padres have traded off winning and losing in their last 7 performances, so they haven't strung any streaks together either. Similarly, San Diego is 6-2 in its previous 8 home games. It is 65-53 ATS. RHP Christian Javier versus RHP Randy Vasquez. Javier, 1-2, 6.59 ERA, makes his 6th start, 10th appearance. He has a 1.68 whip, 4.9 BB/9 and 7.6 K/9 in 27 1/3 innings. Vasquez, 7-6, 4.19 ERA, makes his 19th start, 23rd appearance. He has a 1.42 whip, 2.8 BB/9 and 5.8 K/9 in 101 innings. 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For decades, BHQ has been helping players just like you win. 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Sign up today. Padres 6, Astros 4. Bet Padres, -125. The Astros are just 3-6 when Javier takes the mound, and they are just 1-4 when he starts. He's allowed at least 3 ERS in each start as well, so there shouldn't be faith that the Astros can limit the Padres offensively. On top of that, Houston has scored 4 runs or fewer in 3 of its last 5 games. The Padres have been consistent offensively, tallying at least 3 runs in 5 straight games and scoring at least 5 runs in 5 of their last 9 performances. With the better starter on the mound, expect them to win at home to close the series. Pass. Avoid this play. The Astros, -190, are too expensive as a run line underdog, while the Padres, +155, as a favorite are the preferred route here. Bullet and T are better played on the money line. Bet over 8.5, -115. Both teams have scored consistently and should find success against weaker starting options. The Padres have gone north of the total in 5 of their last 8 contests, and they've allowed 19 runs across their last 4 games. The Astros are 3-1-0/U in their last 4 games and 6-2-0/U in their previous 8 performances. They are 63-51-4-0/U on the season. For more sports betting picks and tips, check out sportsbookwire.com and BetFTW. 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Los Angeles Dodgers at Arizona Diamondbacks. Odds, picks and predictions: the Los Angeles Dodgers, 70-47, and the Arizona Diamondbacks, 62-56, wrap up a 3-game set at Chase Field in Phoenix, Arizona, Sunday.

the eighth inning, while scoring both runs. LA has cashed the under in three of the past four games, while going 6-4 in the past 10 outings. The D-backs had seven hits, one more than the Dodgers, but they ended up leaving 15 on base. SS Gabriel Perdomo went 1-for-4 with a triple, a run scored and a walk, while RF Corbin Carroll finished 1-for-4 with a triple and an RBI in the bottom of the ninth inning to force extras. Arizona has alternated losses and wins in eight games in August, while the under has cashed in three in a row, five of the past seven games, and 10 of the past 15 outings. Los Angeles enters 19-17 against left-handed starting pitchers, while going 23-16 inside the NL West division. Arizona has managed an impressive 18-9 record versus LHP, while going 24-14 inside the NL West division, including five straight wins against the first-place Dodgers before Saturday's setback. LHP Justin Robleski versus LHP Eduardo Rodriguez Robleski, 11-3, 3.31 ERA, makes his 19th start, 20th appearance. He has a 1.07 whip, 1.9 BB/9 and 7.0 K/9 in 117 innings. Rodriguez, 10-4, 2.71 ERA, makes his 24th start. He has a 1.24 whip, 3.0 BB/9 and 6.1 K/9 in 136 and one-third innings. Provided by BetMGM Sportsbook, access USA Today sports scores and sports betting odds hub for a full list. 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Sign up today. Diamondbacks 4, Dodgers 3. The Diamondbacks, +125, are worth a look as slight underdogs in the series finale behind A-Rod. The Dodgers have done a decent job against southpaws, but something is not quite right with LA despite Saturday's win. Robleski has tailed off a little bit lately, too, so let's roll with Arizona, and hope it can get back into the win column. The Diamondbacks have handled the Dodgers better than, perhaps, anybody in the league. If you can't bring yourself to back Arizona straight up, and you need insurance, Diamondbacks +1.5, -140, isn't priced out of line. Arizona is 4-1 in the past five games on the run line, American Samoa an underdog, while winning three of the games outright. They're also 9-2 in the past 11 on the run line, American Samoa a dog, winning seven of those contests. Under 9, -125, is worth a look in Sunday's series finale. The under has cashed in three in a row for Arizona, while going 5-2 in the past seven outings. The under is 8-5-1 in the past 14 games at home for the Diamondbacks, too. For LA, the offense has had uncharacteristic struggles lately, going for just 54 runs in the past 14 games since July 24th, or 3.8 runs per game. The under is 3-1 in the past four outings, and 5-3 across the past eight on the road. For more sports betting picks and tips, check out sportsbookwire.com and BetFTW. 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Minnesota Twins at Milwaukee Brewers odds, picks and predictions. The Minnesota Twins, 58-60, and the Milwaukee Brewers, 73-44, wrap up a three-game interleague series Sunday at American Family Field in Milwaukee, Wisconsin. First pitch is scheduled for 2:10 p.m. Eastern Time. Let's analyze MLB odds around the Twins versus Brewers odds and make our expert MLB picks and predictions for the best bets. Season series, Brewers lead 3-2. The Brewers posted a 4-3 win as moderate -140 favorites as the under, 8, cashed Saturday, setting up Sunday's rubber match since the Twins won the opener 8-6 as +158 underdogs. Milwaukee 1B Andrew Vaughn, 2-for-4, 1 RBI, broke a 3-3 tie with an RBI single in the bottom of the 8th inning Saturday.
Leadoff hitter 2B.

Bryce Durham finished 3-for-4 with a double, a run and 2 RBIs as Milwaukee improved to 4-1 in the past 5 games. Twins 1B Royce Lewis went 2-for-4 with a double, 2 RBIs and a stolen base as Minnesota fell to 2-5 in its past 7 games and 13-22 in interleague play. Milwaukee faces a left-handed starting pitcher in Sunday's series finale. It is an impressive 21-11 versus LHPs and is 24-14 overall versus AL teams. LHP Connor Prelip versus RHP Jacob Migiorowski Prelip, 3-5, 4.75 ERA, makes his 16th career start. The rookie has a 1.31 whip, 3.5 BB/9 and 9.4 K/9 in 77 and two-thirds innings. Migiorowski, 11-5, 1.63 ERA, makes his 22nd start. He has a 0.73 whip, 2.1 BB/9 and 13.8 K/9 in 127 innings. Along with leading the majors in ERA and whip, he is tops in strikeouts with 195. Provided by BetMGM Sportsbook, access USA Today sports scores and sports betting odds hub for a full list. 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Sign up today. Brewers 6, Twins 1. The Brewers, -250, will cost 2.5 times the potential return, which is way too much risk for a singular play, even if the pitching scales are severely tipped in favor of the home side. If you were to include Milwaukee, -250, in a multi-leg parlay with at least two other legs, that's fine, but avoid playing the Brewers as a standalone wager. Backing Milwaukee -1.5, -110, is a little more palatable at this price. The Twins haven't handled themselves very well against NL teams this season, and they certainly aren't likely to catch fire offensively against Migiorowski, one of the best pitchers in the majors. If you're adventurous, Brewers -2.5, +145, alternate line is worth a look at plus money. Under 7.5, -125, is low number, but Minnesota isn't likely to scratch out much offense against Miz. The under is 8-1 in the Brewers' last 9 games, while it is 3-1 in the Twins' last 4. However, the concern is that the Milwaukee offense could do well against the rookie Prelip, who has managed an unseemly 6.28 ERA in 3 starts on the road. Go low, but be careful. For more sports betting picks and tips, check out sportsbookwire.com and BetFTW. 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Tampa Bay Rays at Seattle Mariners odds, picks and predictions. The Tampa Bay Rays, 70-46, and the Seattle Mariners, 56-62, wrap up a 3-game series Sunday at T-Mobile Park in Seattle, Washington. First pitch is scheduled for 4:10 p.m. Eastern Time. Let's analyze MLB odds around the Rays versus Mariners odds and make our expert MLB picks and predictions for the best bets. Season series, Rays lead 4-1 after a 2-1 win Friday. The Rays, +126, picked up a 3-2 win in Saturday's game, clinching the series win regardless of Sunday's result. RF Victor Mesa Jr. stayed hot with a solo home run in 4 at-bats. He is 5-for-11 with a double, 2 triples and a home run with 2 RBIs in the past 3 games, raising his average from .200 to .220 in rather short order. 2B Richie Palacios also drove in 2 runs, finishing 2-for-3 with a double and a walk. The under, 7, cashed for the 3rd consecutive game Saturday, and Tampa Bay has won 5 in a row on the current road trip, while it is 8-1 in the past 9 games away from home. Tampa Bay is now 10-7 this season against AL West opponents. Mariners 1B Josh Naylor finished 3-for-4 with a double and 2 solo homers, while also swiping his 23rd stolen base. C. Cal Raleigh ended up 1-for-2 with a run scored, 2,
the only other Mariners player to reach base at least twice. Seattle faces a left-handed starting pitcher in Sunday's series finale. It is just 17-16 versus LHP, while going 9-12 versus AL East teams. LHP Ian Seymour versus RHP Emerson Hancock Seymour, 8-3, 4.27 ERA, makes his 9th start, 38th appearance. He has a 1.13 whip, 3.0 BB/9 and 10.6 K/9 in 84 1/3 innings. Hancock, 6-6, 3.33 ERA, makes his 22nd start. He has a 1.07 whip, 2.2 BB/9 and 8.4 K/9 in 116 1/3 innings. Provided by BetMGM Sportsbook, access USA Today sports scores and sports betting odds hub for a full list. 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For decades, BHQ has been helping players just like you win. 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Sign up today. Rays 4, Mariners 3. The Rays, plus 115, are worth a look at plus money, as we should get another low-scoring game. Tampa Bay continues to get the job done on the road, using timely hitting, solid pitching and good defense. The Mariners don't handle the bat very well against left-handed pitchers, so Seymour should do a good job throwing a blanket on the Seattle offense. The Rays plus 1.5, minus 180, are a little too pricey on the money line as an underdog, costing nearly 2x your potential return. If you like Tampa Bay, just play it straight up. Avoid under 8.5, minus 110, is a rather high total based on Tampa Bay's trends lately. We should get another low-scoring battle in Seattle. The Rays have cashed the under in 10 of the past 13 games, while Seattle has played it just 25 runs in the past 10 outings, or 2.5 runs per game. For more sports betting picks and tips, check out sportsbookwire.com and BetFTW. 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Who will win Florida High School Football Class 1A? Our top contenders. The 2026 Florida high school football season will have a different feel than any prior. Not only are there fewer classes, 6 down from 8, which means new rivalries, but the Florida High School Athletic Association has added an open division. The round-robin tournament will take the top 8 ranked teams, regardless of classification, and have them play in their own playoff bracket this fall. As the 2026 season approaches, the USA Today Florida Network is looking at each of the 6 classes to see which teams have the best chance of getting into the open division, which teams are top contenders to lift the championship trophy in December, and what playoff brackets could prove the most difficult. With the dissolution of the rural class, new contenders have entered the fold for the Class 1A championship. Madison County and Hawthorne enter Class 1A both with rural state titles in the last 2 years, while Carrollwood Day loads up a talented young roster that may bulldoze its way to Pitbull Stadium. Carrollwood Day, a lot of things would have to break the Patriots' way for them to earn one of the 8 open division bids, but it's not impossible. Both sides of the ball are littered with national recruits, highlighted by 4-star juniors Antonio Thomas Jr., Edge, Zillin Littled, DL, and Daryl Hines Jr., WR. Madison County, Madco lost LJ Crumity along with most of last year's senior-driven production, and the Cowboys have some tough matchups in the front half of the year. But the standard is high under head coach Price Harris, who has led this program to a rural state title and deep playoff run since joining his alma mater in 2022. Hawthorne, the Hornets are always a threat under head coach Cornelius Ingram, who coached Hawthorne to a rural state championship last year. The Hornets have a talented roster this year, with North Carolina DL commit Caden Robinson Vickers and FAW WR commit DOM Harvey primed for big senior campaigns. Lakeland Christian, the Vikings could get through most of the regular season unscathed with UCF commit Ty Monstocie at center, Delaware commit AJ Trudell back after a 1,000 rushing yard season,
and USF commit Brody Brenneman running the show at quarterback fresh off of a junior campaign that saw him toss for over 2,100 yards and 25 touchdowns. Trinity Christian, three-star prospects Adrian Williams, DL, Zachary Green, CB, and Terrell Pinckney too, LB, make up an elite Trinity Christian defense that will take on some elite offenses this season. The Conquerors could be firing on all cylinders when it matters most come playoffs. St. Petersburg Catholic, the Barons went undefeated last year before falling to eventual champion Cardinal Newman in the regional final, and have the tools for another deep run this year. District 8, Carrollwood Day, Northside Christian, St. Petersburg Catholic, Zephyr Hills Christian Carrollwood Day lost to Cardinal Newman in the Final Four last year, and got there with a very young team that largely returns this season. St. Petersburg Catholic finished the season 12-1 and have retooled this offseason after a run to the regional final. Zephyr Hills Christian and Northside Christian both took their lumps but bring in a talented young quarterbacks that could catch some defenses flat-footed. Region 2. This region includes the above-mentioned District 8 with Carrollwood Day and St. Pete Catholic, as well as Community School of Naples, District 9, St. John Newman, District 9, and Victory Christian, District 7, all of which won a playoff game last year plus a much-improved Lakeland Christian, District 7. Atlanta Braves at New York Yankees odds, picks and predictions. The Atlanta Braves, 70-47, and New York Yankees, 66-51, play the final game Sunday of a three-game series in New York, New York. First pitch from Yankee Stadium is at 1:35 p.m. Eastern Time. Let's analyze MLB odds around the Braves versus Yankees odds and make our expert MLB picks and predictions for the best bets. Season Series, Yankees lead 2-0. The Yankees will go for the sweep Sunday after pulling out a 5-4 victory over the Braves Saturday. New York cashed as a +132 home underdog while the over, 7.5, hit. SP Jarrett Cole, 7 IP, 2 ER, 6 H, 0 BB, 9 K, stayed hot, earning his third consecutive win, while 1B Ben Rice launched his 32nd home run. Rookie SS George Lombard Jr. added to the excitement, crushing his second homer in his fourth career major league game. SP Chris Sale, 3 ER, 5 H, 2 BB, 8 K, battled through 6 innings Saturday, while pitching on 9 days rest. He was also called for his third career balk, leading to manager Walt Weiss' ejection. Atlanta got RBI hits from RF Mike Yastrzemski and SS Jim Jarvis in the fifth before DH Ronald Acuña Jr. homered in the eighth. RHP Grant Holmes vs. RHP Cam Schlittler Holmes, 7-4, 3.67 ERA, makes his 22nd start and 23rd appearance. He has a 1.34 whip, 3.8 BB/9 and 7.7 K/9 in 108 innings. Schlittler, 10-6, 2.26 ERA, makes his 25th start. He has a 0.95 whip, 2.0 BB/9 and 11.0 K/9 in 139 and two-thirds innings. Provided by BetMGM Sportsbook, access USA Today Sports Scores and Sports Betting Odds Hub for a full list. Lines last updated at 12:31 a.m. Eastern Time. 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Sign up today. Braves 4, Yankees 2. The Braves are too talented to leave Yankee Stadium empty-handed, and Sunday gives them one last shot to avoid the broom. Atlanta's pitching has been excellent all season, ranking 5th in baseball with a 3.61 ERA while allowing just 7.7 hits per 9 innings. Holmes brings a respectable 3.77 career ERA to the mound, and if he can keep this close, Atlanta's bullpen has been one of its biggest weapons, converting 70.6% of its save chances. The Yankees aren't exactly tearing the cover off the ball either, hitting just .231 while piling up 1,061 strikeouts. Schlittler has been terrific,
so Atlanta's bats won't have an easy afternoon, but 1B Matt Olson and company certainly have enough pop to make him sweat. With the Braves trying to avoid a sweep and their pitching capable of keeping this tight, I'm taking Atlanta, plus 125, to finally break through Sunday. Pass. No need to play with the run line when you are getting the Braves at plus money. The trends are screaming low-scoring baseball in the Bronx. The under has cashed in two of the last three meetings between Atlanta and New York, seven of the Braves' last 10 games and three of the Yankees' last four. The pitching numbers back it up, too, with Atlanta carrying a 3.61 ERA and New York sitting at 3.32. With both staffs among MLB's best, I'm backing the under 8.5, minus 115, Sunday. For more sports betting picks and tips, check out sportsbookwire.com and BetFTW. 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Cleveland Guardians at Chicago White Sox odds, picks and predictions. The Cleveland Guardians, 58-60, and the Chicago White Sox, 60-56, wrap up a three-game set at Wrigley Field in Chicago, Illinois, Sunday. First pitch is scheduled for 2:10 p.m. Eastern Time. Let's analyze MLB odds around the Guardians versus White Sox odds and make our expert MLB picks and predictions for the best bets. Season series, White Sox lead 5-4. The Guardians collected 11 hits Saturday, but the White Sox, plus 116, posted the 6-3 victory as the over, 7.5, came through. Cleveland 1B Rhys Hoskins went 2-for-3 with a home run, a walk, and two RBIs, while 3B/2B Angel Gineo swatted his first career homer, a solo shot, finishing 2-for-3 out of the 9 hole. The Guardians are 4-12 across the past 16 games, while the over has cashed in 5 consecutive outings. White Sox All-Star 1B Muntaka Murakami went 1-for-3 with a solo homer and a walk, while CF/LF Tristan Peters, 1-for-2, and 2B Chase Meadroth, 1-for-4, each drove in a pair of runs. The win snapped a 4-game losing streak for the Chi Sox, while the over has cashed in 3 in a row, and in 5 of the past 6 outings. Chicago heads into Sunday's game with a 17-19 record versus left-handed pitchers. LHP Joey Cantillo versus RHP Davis Martin Cantillo, 8-7, 3.87 ERA, makes his 25th start. He has a 1.47 whip, 4.2 BB/9 and 9.8 K/9 in 118 and two-thirds innings. Martin, 9-6, 4.13 ERA, makes his 23rd start. He has a 1.31 whip, 2.7 BB/9 and 7.9 K/9 in 122 innings. Provided by BetMGM Sportsbook, access USA Today Sports Scores and Sports Betting Odds Hub for a full list. Lines last updated at 4:30 a.m. Eastern Time. 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For decades, BHQ has been helping players just like you win. BHQ offers full season subscriptions. Sign up today. Guardians 4, White Sox 3. The Guardians, minus 110, are a strong play in the series finale as they look to keep the White Sox, minus 110, within arm's length. Cleveland trails first place Chicago by 3 games in the AL Central. Chicago hasn't done a very good job against left-handed starting pitchers, and while Martin has been solid at home, he has really tailed off in his past few outings. White Sox plus 1.5, minus 185, are a little pricey as underdogs on the run line, but worth a look if you'd like some insurance, especially if you use a boost or promo. After Saturday's win, Chicago is 8-3 in its past 11 games as an underdog on the run line, winning 5 of those outings outright. Under 8.5, minus 115, is the lean, but go with a half-unit play at most. The over is 5-0 in the past 5 games for Cleveland, so be very careful. However, the under has cashed in 3 of the past 4 road starts by Cantillo. The 5 games for Cleveland, so be very careful.
However, the under has cashed in three of the past four.

0: allows their parents to keep their jobs and sanity. And that is year-round school. And again, that's the opinion of Joel Burgess, who's Voices editor for USA Today. Well, that wraps up today's news from USA Today. I'm Laura Kerrigan, a volunteer reader for the Talking Information Center Network. Thank you for listening, and have a great day.
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2: Let's begin the reading of today's Wall Street Journal for this Monday, the 10th of August, 2026. You're listening to the Talking Information Center, and with the Wall Street Journal reading on this Monday, we say hello to John and Steve.
3: Thank you, John Shea, and welcome back from vacation. Let's start on the front page of today's Wall Street Journal with this article. Blowout earnings bolster record rally. Results have helped ease worries about AI spending, inflation, powering stocks. By Shraddha Dinesh. Strong earnings reports from the U.S.'s largest companies are powering major indexes to new highs, easing some concerns that the recent rally is overly dependent on a handful of artificial intelligence stocks. Some concerns? Among the more than 440 S&P 500 companies reporting second quarter earnings so far, 86% have beaten analyst estimates, according to FactSet. Companies are reporting earnings that are around 29% higher than those estimates, on track for a record earnings surprise and data going back to 2008. The S&P 500 is now headed for a seventh consecutive quarter of double-digit earnings growth. A run of upbeat reports from companies including Palantir Technologies, Caterpillar, and Disney last week fueled a climb that carried stock indexes to their best weekly gains since April. Investors still have plenty of volatility-fueling worries. The on-again, off-again Iran war, and new questions about how the Federal Reserve will fight inflation. Many note that earnings growth remains heavily concentrated in energy and AI stocks, particularly skyrocketing profits at memory companies supplying the AI build-out. But earnings season is reassuring many that a strong core of corporate profitability underpins the market's gains. These earnings are ridiculous, said Phil Blancato, chief market strategist at Osaic. These profit margins are incredible. This week, investors will hear from companies including Cisco Systems and Applied Materials and parse the latest consumer price index. Companies in the S&P 500 have posted a roughly 50% jump in blended earnings growth, according to FactSet, the most since the stimulus-fueled pandemic recovery in 2021. For energy companies, it has been more than 147% and around 117% and 92% for communication services and consumer discretionary sectors, respectively. For tech, it has been 70%. Skyrocketing oil prices from the Iran war are behind the big increase at energy companies. ExxonMobil's profit more than doubled from a year earlier to the highest level since 2022, while Chevron reported its highest quarterly earnings on record. The refiners, Marathon Petroleum, Valero Energy, and Phillips 66 posted their highest second quarter earnings in 4 years. Still, AI remains a primary driver of profits across the other leading sectors. Accelerating sales in Amazon.com's cloud computing business sent the stock up 15% in one session. Microsoft posted a record $450 billion one-day surge in market value after its earnings quelled concerns that investments on data centers, chips, and more would outpace the company's ability to generate cash. Its shares have since gained around 29%, ending a summer slump. The results broadly eased worries about

0: AI companies overspending to future profitability. NVIDIA rose 12% last week, its biggest weekly gain since May 2025. The AI build-out is supercharging earnings in seemingly distant sectors, too. Demand for Caterpillar's generators and construction machinery for data centers lifted the company's total sales and revenue by 24%, helping power gains in the Dow Jones Industrial Average. And the gains from AI are masking more normal earnings elsewhere, some analysts said. Alphabet and Amazon alone account for about 71% of the increase in the S&P 500 blended earnings since July. If excluded, the growth rate would fall from around 50% to 32%, according to FactSet analyst John Butters. While that growth is still high, the gap marks a sign that stocks remain vulnerable to shifting sentiment regarding the AI trade. A slump in chip stocks, for example, weighed on the S&P 500 and NASDAQ Composite entering this reporting season, even as the Dow Industrials climbed. Still, companies more tied to the so-called real economy also have reported robust earnings. The furniture company Wayfair's U.S. sales were up 9%, their best performance in the post-COVID era, Chief Executive Niraj Shah told analysts. It was high-earning Americans who fueled much of that growth, Shah said, as Wayfair's luxury brands outperformed. Disney revenue rose 7%, buoyed by the box office performance of Toy Story 5 and by theme park visitors. We're performing significantly better than our competition, said Josh D'Amaro, Disney chief executive. We're achieving this even during a period where there's a fair amount of macro uncertainty. Results have been good enough to signal better times ahead. Since the start of the third quarter, the bottom-up consensus estimates for S&P 500 companies' earnings per share has climbed 1%, with upward revisions to most sectors, according to analysts at Goldman Sachs. And rising earnings have helped ease some of the most acute worries that the market rally has stretched valuations unsustainably. Companies in the S&P 500 traded last week at around 28 times their past 12 months of earnings, according to FactSet data. That is down from a recent high of more than 29 times in May, but well above the index's 10-year average price-earnings ratio of 22.5. Some investors remain skeptical that earnings justify the rally's broadening much further. To them, chip makers and data center suppliers are inflating results across all sectors, while raising fresh concerns about spending and free cash flow. But some said the results suggest the gains could continue for some time. We could harp on the fact that the 10-year Treasury yields are above 4.5%, said Dan Morgan, senior portfolio manager at Synovus Trust. We could harp on concerns about inflation as it relates to oil. But it seems to me like most companies beat expectations. And it seems like we're starting to say, well, yeah, those jitters are still here, but it looks like the market's a little bit more resilient than what we might have anticipated in terms of profitability. John.
1: Thank you, Steve. Continuing on the front page, Iranians confirmed U.S. exit strategy. This is by Alexander Ward, Washington. For weeks, President Trump has been laying the groundwork to declare victory in the Iran war should Tehran fully reopen the Strait of Hormuz, even floating the idea privately to senior aides that he's willing to walk away without a nuclear deal. But the scaled-back objective became more difficult when Iran insisted Saturday on its highest price yet from the U.S. for permitting the free flow of traffic in the waterway, seeking billions of dollars in payments, the removal of American troops from the region, and an end of the naval blockade, among other things. The rapid chain of events suggests Trump's options for walking away from the conflict have again narrowed. Trump has repeatedly threatened and then backed away from a massive escalation of its bombing campaign. But the recent chaos in negotiations signaled Tehran is prepared for a long and grinding conflict. Iran's recent hardline demands for reopening the strait make it even increasingly difficult, more difficult, for the president to manufacture a face-saving off-ramp from the conflict, said Mona Yakubinian, a director of the Middle East program at the Center of Strategic and International Studies, a Washington think tank. Gregory Brew, an Iranian expert on the Eurasia Group consulting firm, said the Iranians fully believe Trump wants out and is focused on opening the strait, which is why they are playing hardball. Hanging over diplomatic talks since April has been the White House's ultimatum that Iran will never obtain a nuclear weapon. Trump sought to include nuclear talks as part of the broader negotiations with Iran, but those have proved too difficult, leading to the White House in recent weeks to focus more on reopening the Strait of Hormuz. Iran's ability to essentially choke off the waterway through sporadic missile and drone attacks has proved to be a powerful leverage, installing commercial traffic, and roiling global oil markets. Trump has declared repeatedly in recent weeks that the Strait of Hormuz was already fully open, but each of these promises has proved premature. Now, with less than 3 months until the midterm elections and the price of gasoline still much higher than it was before the war started in late February, Trump, a Republican, has been looking for ways to tell the American public that the war is won. In recent days, Trump told reporters that he was prepared to launch the biggest military attack since World War II, but was talked down by the U.S. allies. He insisted that the deal was imminent, although one must materialize as yet. On Friday, the president on social media suggested a victory was in hand, even without a nuclear agreement, linking to an article declaring Donald Trump won the Iran war. Vice President J.D. Vance told Fox News that the U.S. would continue to pressure Iran to make long-term changes in its relationship with Washington. And if not, that's fine too. We're just going to keep on applying the pressure as best we can and getting as much oil and gas out of the Middle East so the Americans can enjoy lower gas and energy prices. We're in the middle of the game, Vance said. Tehran, which closed the waterway once the war began, has insisted that no American warships be allowed to traverse the waterways and has pushed to collect revenue from the commercial vessels. Washington has said it won't accept Iranian restrictions or tolls, U.S. officials stated. The prospects of the deal appeared to darken over the weekend when the United Arab Emirates said Iran launched a missile attack on one of its ships and top Iranian officials laid out a series of tough demands for allowing traffic through. Mohammad Zulgada, Secretary of Iran's Supreme National Security Council, said the U.S. would need to permanently end the war, lift its naval blockade, withdraw its forces, remove all sanctions, free Iran's frozen assets, pay war reparations, end threats and insults, and stop military actions against Iran's militia allies around the region before Iran would open the strait, according to a report by the state news agency. U.S. officials said Trump is patient and expected to ride out the latest diplomatic snarl, especially as long as the gasoline prices remain where they are. The average price of the pump was $4.02 a gallon on Saturday, according to AAA. This is up about $3.16 a year ago, but down a bit from a week ago. A White House official insisted that the U.S. completed all of its military objectives against Iran. Trump's focus now is securing the flow of the world's energy through the Strait of Hormuz. The

States. They know exactly to the dollar the amount of their power bill, he said. The same, he says, happens with health costs or the price of beef. To Brown, it is a sign that views of the economy pose a clear danger for his party in this year's midterms, a concern echoed by other Republican strategists. With voters' negative impressions hardening, some Republican and independent analysts say President Trump and his GOP allies have little time to regain a key asset, their image, as the party better suited to handle the economy. For the GOP, the fear is that voters who backed the party in 2024, believing Trump would ease the cost of living, will stay home or defect this November. The set of events that would need to have to happen to produce a real change in the Republican Party's fortunes is pretty big, said John Sides, a political scientist at Vanderbilt University. The downbeat mood in the economy stands in contrast with a stock market that has soared as enthusiasm over artificial intelligence has taken hold. Consumer spending has remained solid, even in the face of high gasoline prices, buoyed in part by this year's tax cuts. The best characterization of the economy in Trump's second term, based on the main measures, might be so-so. Gross domestic product expanded at a 1.9% annual rate over the six quarters ended in June, which compares with 2.4% during President Joe Biden's final year in office. The unemployment rate has barely budged, edging up from 4% in January 2025 to a still low 4.1% as of July, although job growth has slowed markedly. Inflation is the sorest point. Consumer prices were 3.5% higher in June than a year earlier, according to the Labor Department, versus a January 2025 inflation rate of 3%. That ate away at wage gains. Average hourly earnings were up 3.5% in the year in June. Americans' feelings about the economy are decidedly worse than those numbers suggest. In several surveys, only about one quarter of respondents rate the economy as excellent or good, while about three quarters say it is in fair or poor shape. One result of the sour mood, a significant reversal in views of the GOP's ability to manage the economy. In many polls, more voters see the Democratic Party as a better economic steward than the Republican Party, a rare finding in recent years. For the first time since 2010, Fox News polls find voters citing Democrats as better on the economy than Republicans. Democrats led by 4 points on the question in April and by 9 points in July, whereas the GOP was viewed as the better economic manager by as much as 15 points in 2022 and 2023. In a cautionary note to Republicans in Congress, GOP strategist David Winston in June cited similar reversals in the GOP standing on its handling of inflation, jobs, and the overall economy. If Democrats could sustain leads in the economy and win double-digit margins among independents, as some polls show, a blue wave is possible, he wrote. In its polling and door-knocking to engage swing state voters, Americans for Prosperity Action, a limited government super PAC, has found that about one in five Republican-leaning voters is at risk of staying home or defecting, due to large part to economic worries, the group has said. Drawing a contrast with Democratic policy, however, brings 60% of those voters back to the GOP, the group says. The Trump administration says that the war with Iran and its impact on gas prices are driving negative views of the economy, but that the effect will be transitory. Oil prices, along with overall inflation, will plummet again when President Trump forces a successful resolution with Iran, said Kush Desai, a White House spokesman. The Trump economic agenda has a proven track record of raising real wages, creating jobs, and securing key investments. Economists and analysts have puzzled for several years over why an economy that looks relatively solid by traditional metrics, if not stellar, has produced such a sour public mood. Inflation measures how much prices have risen over a year. But what irks many people is how much higher prices are than they were before the pandemic. Voters appear to rate the economy relative to the recent past, rather than its outright performance, according to University of Texas at Austin political scientist Christopher Woolesian. High mortgage rates and home prices have put buying a home out of reach for many Americans. Nor has the boom in stock prices assuaged discontent. That might be because a growing number of Americans feel that gains in wealth are mostly accruing to those at the top, according to John Dick, chief executive of consumer analytics company Civic Science.
Winston, who advises congressional GOP leaders, said he believes that voter impressions

0: can still change. People are in constant contact with prices, he said. So, if in October, people start walking into a grocery store and gas stations and say, I can now handle the cost of living, that is the decisive moment. Voters can map many of their cost of living concerns to actions taken by the White House. Gasoline prices are high as a result of the war with Iran. Tariffs have also added to price pressures. The specific economic circumstances we're dealing with are not really necessarily an inheritance from a previous administration. They are due to very specific decisions that this administration has made, said Sides. John.
1: Thank you, Steve. From page A3, doctors fret over patients' AI use. This is by Alex Janin. If patients turning to the internet for medical advice wasn't enough, doctors now have a new, more powerful version of Dr. Google to contend with. Most American adults today view their test results online before talking to a doctor, research shows. That's thanks in part to a legal provision that took effect in 2021 to help patients get near real-time access to health information, such as lab reports, imaging results, and clinical notes. A growing share of those patients are uploading their test results straight into AI chatbots, leaving some medical professionals concerned about hallucinations, misinterpretations, and privacy issues. We're trying to refute what the patients have convinced themselves that they have based on whatever they've researched, said Dr. Jason Goldman, an internist in Coral Springs, Florida. You can get everything from you have a cold to you're dying of cancer. Patients have used conversations with chatbots to justify stopping life-saving cholesterol medication, Goldman said. Others have questioned recommended vaccines because AI validated their hesitancy. I'll give them a recommendation and they'll say, let me go ask AI. And I'm like, then why are you here? Goldman stated. Roughly a third of those adults turn to AI chatbots for health advice, and 19% use AI specifically to interpret lab results or medical tests, according to a 2026 poll from the health policy research nonprofit KFF. OpenAI said more than 300 million people ask health-related questions on ChatGPT each week. Companies are eager to cash in on the interest. Anthropic's Claude can connect to some users' medical records, and Epic Systems, the electronic medical records behemoth, has an AI assistant built into its software. In July, OpenAI rolled out widespread access to a feature that can link with users' medical records and wearable data, among other things, tells users about trends in their health. The model can reason better than clinicians, the company's vice president of health products, Ashley Alexander, said. OpenAI health lead Karen Singhal said he would temper the claim, but noted studies are pointing in that direction. And over time, more and more cases have shown that the company has said the model isn't a replacement for a doctor. Clinicians are skeptical. Dr. Mary Mulcahy, chief of sports medicine at Loyola University Medical Center, who specializes in shoulder and knee injuries, said AI would likely have a hard time distinguishing between types of meniscus tears. Her treatment recommendations differ based on the type of tear, how active a patient is, or how much arthritis they have. AI-driven answers culled from sifting information in large language models might lack important context or fail to interpret it correctly. Mulcahy, another doctor, said AI can be helpful in some cases, including to help break down complex jargon into patient-friendly terminology. However, more of Mulcahy's patients are feeding imaging results into AI. That does become a little bit dangerous if the patient's come in already thinking they know what the treatment should be without taking the expertise of the physician or the surgeon into account. When Megan Gawat, a 32-year-old software engineer, got the results of her blood work last year, he was confused by some of the medical jargon and acronyms. Rather than wait for the clinician to call, he asked ChatGPT for its interpretation. He was drawn to the freedom of asking the chat box a question about his results any time of day without judgment. The AI was complimentary at first. "You're in great shape," it wrote, but Jawat caught several errors in real time, including a misreading of his vitamin D level, which was low. When Gawat corrected the AI, its tone shifted to urgency, telling him to start taking a vitamin D supplement immediately, and a red siren emoji. When a nurse called to relay his results, she also suggested he add a vitamin D supplement, which, though less with urgency, Gawat recalled. A spokesman for the OpenAI said single case studies aren't good representations of its broader user experience, and that its newer models have better capabilities and safeguards. Patients should always understand that when they upload health data into a chat box, they are waiving their federal prosecutions granted under the HIPAA Act, the HIPAA Act, the Health Insurance Portability and Accountability Act, said Brad Malin, a professional of biomedical information at Vanderbilt University who studies health data privacy. Companies largely set their own privacy policies and can change those terms, he added. In this situation, it is not a patient, it's a consumer, said Malin. For the most part, it's a buyer's beware. Steve.
0: From the business and finance section of today's journal, insurer payouts for car crashes get less likely. Article by Gene Eaglesham and Jacqueline Jeffrey Walensky. Americans got into more than 6 million traffic accidents last year. Depending on the type of crash, the chance of getting a payout from your insurer has become increasingly remote. Auto insurers didn't pay out on 45% of auto liability and medical claims they resolved last year, according to a Wall Street Journal analysis of thousands of company regulatory filings. That rate might change slightly as more claims are resolved, but it is up from around 1 in 3, or 35% of such claims a decade ago. Americans are required to pay for car insurance as a condition of driving, yet often the insurance doesn't provide the financial backstop that car owners were expecting. A near flip of a coin chance of being left empty-handed on liability and medical claims, and the years-long trend toward relatively fewer payouts, mirrors what is happening to homeowners and their insurance coverage, the journal previously reported. Christopher Benton hit another car, what he called a little bumper accident, in 2023. The Adelanto, California lab technician assumed his $5,000 liability insurance coverage claim would sail through. But Allstate-owned National General refused to pay a cent. The reason? His 15-year-old son. The teenager wasn't in the family's 2012 Chevrolet Silverado at the time of the fender bender. He didn't even have a driver's license. But National General said his absence from the policy application breached its requirement to disclose all household members ages 14 and over. Benton said both he and his broker were unaware of this reporting requirement until after the accident. When the insurer then asked him about his family, "It really threw me off," he said. "That's why you pay for insurance," he added. "It doesn't seem right they can just not pay." He is now part of a class action lawsuit alleging National General set up its application process to discourage the required disclosures. It was deliberately designed this way, so they have this ace card in their back pocket if there's an accident, Justin King, Benton's lawyer, said. National General has denied any allegation of wrongdoing in response to the lawsuit. An Allstate spokesman declined to comment on the case. Insurers and consumers' advocates disagree on why the chances of getting paid on auto liability and medical claims have worsened. The industry says an uptick in fraud, driven in part by fake claims enhanced with AI tools, is triggering more denials. It also points the fingers at attorneys. "People are going to litigation as a first step instead of a last resort," said Sean Kevlegian, chief executive of industry group, the Insurance Information Institute. Plaintiff lawyers said they are being made the scapegoat for a problem of insurers' own makings. Litigation is increasing because more claims are being denied, not the other way around, said John Morgan, founder of Orlando, Florida-based law firm Morgan & Morgan. Consumer advocates say insurers are being tougher with claims to boost profits. Personal auto insurers last year paid out around 61 cents in claims for every dollar in premium, their lowest so-called net loss ratio since 2020, according to S&P Global Market Intelligence. The industry claims uses claim lowballing and denials to wring extra profit out of customers who don't have the resources or, in some states, the rights to fight back, said Douglas Heller, director of insurance at the Consumer Federation of America. Auto claims are divided into two broad categories. The first is auto damage, claims under collision cover to repair or replace your car after an accident, or if you have comprehensive coverage after it is stolen or damaged by fire, flood, or vandalism. Insurance customers stand the best chance of getting paid with these claims. Just under one in four that were resolved last year resulted in no payment, the journal's analysis found, similar levels to a decade ago. The other category is medical costs and liability, or losses from an accident you caused, including damage to the other car and its driver and passengers. There is also uninsured and underinsured motorist coverage that may pay out if you are hit by a driver who doesn't have sufficient auto insurance. It is here where customers are increasingly finding frustration. Claims for liability and medical coverage are typically more complicated, more likely to involve lawyers, and more expensive than those for auto damage. Insurers put more guardrails in place for such claims, increasing the chances of disputes that result in no payment, said Michael Zaremski, an insurance analyst at BMO Capital Markets. Regulators allow insurers to define claims differently, which affects comparisons of no payment rates between companies. So the journal looked at how each insurer's rate has changed over time relative to its own performance and the industry as a whole. Among the 10 biggest auto insurers, Farmers, Liberty Mutual, and State Farm had the biggest increases in no payment rates for liability and medical claims over the past decade, the analysis found. The journal's analysis didn't include claims that hadn't yet been closed, because those claims can take years to pay out. Recent years' payments rates will likely reduce slightly in the future as more claims are resolved. Representative of the insurers said their companies are committed to handling claims fairly and paying promptly what is owed under the policy. A State Farm spokesman said the factors affecting no payment rates included higher deductibles and claims from third parties, such as public adjusters and advertising-driven attorneys. A Farmers spokesman said the company takes great pride in ensuring customers receive their policy benefits following a covered loss. He said the journal's analysis presented an incomplete picture of the claims outcomes of the vast majority of our customers, without elaborating. Some insurers say they prefer to look at their internal rates of denials or claims covered by the policy but not paid due to, say, fraud. Denial rates typically aren't reported publicly. Insurers say customers as a whole benefit from tight controls on payouts. We have to pay what we owe, not a dollar more, Jess Merton, Allstate's head of property liability, told a conference in March. The better we are in claims, the less that we have to charge customers. Insurance said the no payment tallies reported to regulators include claims that were paid by the other driver's insurer, withdrawn by customers outside the policy terms, or for less than the deductible, the amount the customer has to pay before the insurer kicks in. A claim can close without payment for good reasons, said Aaron Collins, senior vice president at industry body, the National Association of Mutual Insurance Companies. This shows the system working to protect policyholders at large, she said. Location has a big influence on the chances of no payment for auto claims. Drivers in Hawaii and California were last year almost twice as likely not to get paid on a resolved claim as those in Michigan, the analysis found. Some regulations, such as caps on attorney fees that curb litigation, can affect non-payment levels, industry body said. So too can deductibles, with higher average levels for a state likely to lead to more claims closed without payment, they added. 45% is auto liability and medical claims resolved last year. Insurers didn't pay. John.
1: Thank you, Tim.
0: Yes, to you too, Bill.
1: Thank you, Steve. I was reading this about, written by Tim Higgins. Selling SpaceX Dream was the easy part. This is in the business and finance section. SpaceX may be a rocket company, but nowadays it feels more like a roller coaster. Last week alone, chief executive Elon Musk watched as his shares plummeted almost 14% in one day, which wasn't even the worst performance in SpaceX's short tenure as a publicly traded company. By Friday, the shares soared more than 20% from where they began the week. Put another way, that was more than a $300 billion market value swing. For most CEOs, that would be a vomit-inducing ride. For Musk, it's a nagging reminder that he's back in the grind mode, having to deliver on all of his high-flying promises for SpaceX performance. He made those to launch the biggest initial public offerings even in June, a headier period that has now given way to reality of executing on the strategy. Such volatility is exactly the kind of distraction that frustrated Musk during the grueling years. It took him to make Tesla profitable. Got a pop up here. Sorry. I'm having a difficult with my reading here. Well, let me jump down to this, see if it'll help me. The quarterly results, while better than Wall Street expected, rattling some investors with the size of spending on artificial intelligence. That put Musk in sales mode for a public call with investors, on which he displayed the usual pick-me energy for the world's richest man. In a matter of minutes, Steve, I'm going to have to get some... Jump in here.
0: Well, John's doing some technical work here. Let's jump into this article, also in business and finance. U.S. consumer brands thrive abroad. Article by Amara McKee, Heather Haddon, and Natasha Khan. American consumer brands from Kraft Heinz to Colgate-Palmolive are delivering solid growth lately outside the U.S. Major U.S. consumer staples, food, and restaurant companies are logging substantial increases in overseas revenue, especially in emerging markets, while domestic sales are more lackluster. For food and beverage chains like Starbucks and KFC, overseas markets offer more runway for new stores that can bolster sales. Meanwhile, sales of everyday items from napkins to salad bowls are slowing in the U.S. as American customers, squeezed by inflation and worried about the economy, spend more selectively, company executives say. Consumers are clearly under increased pressure, said Mike Hu, chief executive of Kimberly-Clark, the maker of Scott Paper Towels, on an earnings call last week. Kimberly-Clark said last Tuesday reported a slight decline in organic U.S. sales, yet international sales were up, including big gains in Vietnam and India. In Vietnam, the company is making gains by selling on social media, a playbook it used successfully in China, and has doubled its e-commerce business for Huggies this year. In India, sales of its high-end diapers are up 67%. Kraft Heinz on Wednesday said net sales in emerging markets rose 10% to $771 million in its most recent quarter. Sales in North America and international developed markets, both bigger revenue generators, declined in the quarter. In the U.S., Kraft Heinz is in every aisle of the grocery store, CEO Steve Callalane said. In emerging markets, he said, the company's products are less available, making it easier to boost growth by expanding distribution. Some food, beverage, and retail companies selling to mainstream American consumers say their customers have dialed back spending as a result of rising fuel and other prices, dimming sales. Many customers overseas are also dealing with inflation, but companies can use expansion in those markets to bolster growth. Starbucks closed hundreds of underperforming cafes across North America last year, and the coffee giant is continuing to evaluate its domestic portfolio before further growing again. Yet CEO Brian Nicole sees a growth story abroad. We expect international to be a meaningful contributor to unit growth, Nicole said during a recent call with investors. Yum Brands said system-wide sales at its KFC brand fell 2% in the U.S. and 1% in Canada in the first 6 months of this year from a year earlier. Sales in all nine of its other regions have increased. The chicken brand opens a restaurant every 3.5 hours, somewhere in the world on average. Few of those new KFCs are in the U.S. Colgate-Palmolive on July 31st reported a 3% decrease in North American net sales, but comparable sales in the Asia-Pacific region were up 4.9% in its most recent quarter and jumped nearly 14% in Latin America as the company persuaded more consumers to pay up for its premium products. And snack giant Mondelez International, a maker of Oreo and Toblerone, reported that net revenue from emerging markets rose 7.4% in its most recent quarter, compared with a 1.9% increase in developed markets. Mondelez CEO Dirk Vandeput said there was plenty of untapped potential abroad. We still have a long runway of more consumers consuming more every day, Vandeput said on an investor call on July 28th. John.
1: Thanks, Steve. I'm back.
0: You're back.
1: A4, page A4. GOP losing its edge with voters on economy. Americans' negative sentiment has been read. Thank you. All right. Let's keep going. One second. Okay, let me try this one. Alleged Irish crime boss extradited from the UAE by Soon Rasmussen. Daniel Kinane, a suspected head of one of the world's most feared crime syndicates, was extradited to Ireland from Dubai on Sunday, ending a year-long effort by European and U.S. authorities to bring him to trial. The Kinahan family and a group it runs has for more than three decades forged alliances with Colombian and Mexican drug cartels, as well as the Italian mafia, becoming one of the main suppliers of cocaine in Europe, U.S., and European law enforcement officials stated. It is accused of co-financing drug shipments with the Iranian-backed Hezbollah militant group and offering protection for the Iran-linked hitman. Irish police in 2024 estimated the Kinahan clan to be worth at least 1 billion euros, equivalent to about $1.1 billion. The extradition marks a significant concession from the Emirati authorities, which for many years have been criticized for providing a haven for the international criminals. Kinahan lived in Dubai for a decade before he was arrested in April and had been fighting extradition since then. The decision is another landmark for judicial cooperation between the two countries and reflects the strength of our partnership to address transnational organized crime, said Jim O'Callaghan, Ireland's justice minister. Kinahan has in the past denied allegations that he is part of a criminal organization, saying he is a victim of a smear campaign. The 49-year-old Kinahan touched down in Dublin Sunday, leaving some local amid heightened local time amid heightened security. Daniel Kinahan's father, Christopher Vincent, known as Christy, founded the Kinahan organization in Dublin in the 1900s, building it into one of the most powerful crime syndicates in Europe, law enforcement officials stated. The Kinahans distributed heroin and South American cocaine in Ireland and the UK and mainland Europe, and engaged in money laundering and arms trafficking. Kinahan Sr. early on groomed his two sons, Daniel and Christopher Jr., to help run the organization. In 2016, the Kinahans moved out of Ireland following an attempt on Daniel's life by a rival gang. The assassination attempt was believed to be retaliation for the killing of one of the rival gang's senior members, Gary Hutch, in Spain's Costa del Sol. At least 18 members of both groups were killed in the conflict. The Kinahans based their operations in the UK, the UAE, and in Spain. Alongside the connection with the other crime syndicates, the Kinahans cultivated ties with the Islamic Republic of Iran and its allied militia, Hezbollah, which is accused of funding its activities through drug trafficking and money laundering. The arrest of the Kinahans follows years of pressure on Emiratis authorities. The UAE was, in 2022, placed in the Financial Action Task Force gray list because of its insufficient controls of anti-money laundering and terror financing. The same year, the Biden administration often rewards up to $5 million for information leading to the arrest of Kinahan, as well as his father and brother. After spending some years building diplomatic and police relations, Ireland and the UAE in 2024 entered into a formal extradition treaty to facilitate the surrender of the individuals accused of convicted crimes. Around the same time, Kinahan's right-hand man, Sean McGovern, was arrested in Dubai. Months later, the extradition treaty went into force. McGovern was extradited to Dublin. This past June, he was sentenced to 24 years in prison for directing activities of a criminal gang, including murder and attempted murder. Steve.
0: Thank you, John. Also in the business and finance section, Berkshire starts to spend cash pile. Article by Crystal Herr. Berkshire Hathaway put a dent in its cash haul during the second quarter, repurchasing company shares and buying more stocks than it sold for the first time in more than 3 years. The Omaha, Nebraska conglomerate said Saturday its quarterly profit more than doubled, powered by investment gains and strong results from its industrial and retail businesses. Net income rose to $25.67 billion, or $17,868 per Class A share, from $12.37 billion, or $8,601 per Class share a year earlier. Berkshire ended June with $364.7 billion in cash and treasury bills after accounting for a payable for purchasing some of the short-term government debt, a 4% increase from 3 months earlier. It marked the first time the company's cash declined sequentially in 4 years. Berkshire's $6.8 billion purchase of the home builder Taylor Morrison Home and its $10 billion investment in Google parent Alphabet shares during the second quarter ranked among the biggest deals the conglomerate has pursued in recent years. The spending spree is a sign that Greg Abel, who succeeded Warren Buffett as chief executive in January, is beginning to put a stamp on a conglomerate. Some Berkshire watchers say that while figuring out how to spend much more of that cash remains a challenge for Abel, they are patient for now. It's very hard to want Greg to be making big deals in an ebullient market like now, said Paul Luzentis, president of Luzentis Asset Management, which owns Berkshire shares. The private markets are insane, and the public markets are kind of silly, too. Operating earnings, which exclude some investment results, rose 16.3% to $12.98 billion from $11.16 billion. Profit from Berkshire's portfolio of manufacturing, service, and retailing businesses, a group that includes industrial metal components, Duracell batteries, and Flying J fuel stations, jumped 24% to $4.47 billion. Its insurance arm reported a drop in underwriting earnings, weighed down by results from car insurer Geico and investment income. Buffett has said that operating earnings are the better measure of the company's performance. Accounting rules require Berkshire to include unrealized gains and losses from its giant investment portfolio when it reports net income, meaning that short-term fluctuations in the stock market can cause big swings in quarterly earnings. The company repurchased 478 Class A shares and more than 8 million Class B shares in May and June for roughly $4.5 billion. Berkshire bought $23.5 billion of equity securities during the second quarter and sold $3.7 billion in the same period. Berkshire's largest holdings are Alphabet, American Express, Apple, Bank of America, and Coca-Cola. The company is set to disclose more specifics on its stock portfolio in a filing this week. Berkshire's Class A shares Friday closed at $780,086 apiece and are up 3.4% this year. The stock has fallen 3.6% from a record $809,350 reached in early May 2025, right before Buffett announced his retirement. John.
1: Steve, back to business and finance. Data Hub backlash sparks oil land rush by Benoit Marine. Energy companies in the country's largest oil field have a plan to turn shrub-covered dirt into gold. It has nothing to do with oil and everything to do with the data center boom. Firms including Texas Pacific Land, LandBridge, and Eagle Rock sit on land empires nestled in the Permian Basin, which spans West Texas and New Mexico. Their customers are oil and gas producers that pay for the rights to build roads, drill wells, and dump toxic water that is produced alongside the oil they bring to the surface. Now, these landowners want a piece of the artificial intelligence action. The company's ambition is to lease land to data centers and sell them everything from water to construction materials. They are betting that developers facing community pushbacks from Maine to Arizona will be drawn to the Permian, abundant land, cheap energy, and business-friendly climate. A lot of places you see all over the country, they're worried about water, they're worried about power, they're worried about transmission, and the Permian has all of these things in spades, said Eagle Rock Chief Executive Greg Pippin Jr. The company's business model has been like catnip to investors because, unlike drilling for oil, which requires huge upfront investments, leasing land is capital light. Texas Pacific stock is trading around 37 times its projected earnings over the next four quarters. LandBridge, about 39 times, which analysts say reflect investors' growth expectations driven, in part, by data centers. Their stocks are up 14% and 56% respectively so far this year. Eagle Rock, another firm that sits on the vast land domain, raised $320 million from an initial public offering earlier this year. There is so much money, said Brian Locke, an energy partner at law firm Vinson and Elkins. Everybody is chasing the white whale. Chevron recently signed a 20-year agreement to sell the electricity to Microsoft Data Center and is working to build gas-fired power plant in the Permian to feed electricity to the facility. Texas Pacific sold land to Chevron for the project, AI startup Poolside, and a cloud in an infrastructure company, CoreWeave, has said they built a data center complex on a sprawling ranch in West Texas. The region isn't turning into a new data center ally just yet, but it has undeniable advantages. If it were a state, it would be the least populated in the nation with roughly 500,000 residents, making it unlikely that giant, the windowless rectangles that guzzle oodles of water and electricity, would spark local opposition. Permian producers have suffered from the lack of pipelines to ship and sell natural gas, and they are eager to provide the fuel to electricity tech companies. They also have water galore, a toxic, salty marinade that comes up along oil and which they plan to treat so it can be used to cool data centers and power plants. The water disposal issue has become a major headache for companies. Texas Pacific, LandBridge, and Eagle Rock are all banking that these features will turn the region into a sought-after locale to store tens of thousands of chips. The three firms together sit on 1.4 million acres of land, more than seven times the size of New York City, and are busy acquiring more. The company currently 1.4 million acres of land held by the Texas Pacific, LandBridge, and Eagle Rock earn most of their cash through their business with oil and gas clients. For instance, Texas Pacific derived nearly half of its revenue last year, about $386 million, from activities such as selling sand and water operations and pocketing royalties from allowing producers to dispose of salt water on its land. Royalties on oil and gas productions made up the rest. But the company has been gearing up to host data centers and power plants. It has invested $50 million in Bolt, a data and energy infrastructure company co-founded by former Google chief executive Eric Schmidt, to pursue data center development in West Texas. Texas Pacific said it is inking deals, such as a $43 million agreement to sell land to Chevron. Texas Pacific also said it would sell brackish groundwater to Chevron to use as its plant. There are a lot of traditional oil and gas people that are starting to refocus on, you know, how do we attract the industry, said Glover. LandBridge is going to step one further. The company has said it is actively working to host several data center campuses on its land, complete with fiber optic cables and electronic substations. Affiliates will spend the capital to build the power and utility infrastructure. Steve.
0: And from the Review and Outlook column that appears regularly in the Wall Street Journal, Francisca Hong, the socialist next hope. Will Democrats do it again Tuesday? The party's primaries this year have nominated House candidates in New York and Colorado with ties to the radical Democratic Socialist of America, plus a likely DSA mayor of Washington, D.C., and then a far-left Senate contender last week in Michigan. Is Francesca Hong next, running for Wisconsin governor? Ms. Hong is a 37-year-old DSA member who represents downtown Madison in the state assembly. She's the polling leader in the Democratic gubernatorial primary ahead of Milwaukee County Executive David Crowley. But keep in mind the sizable survey error in Michigan last week. What has gotten Ms. Hong attention is her loopy, old internet posts, including one labeling Thanksgiving a colonizer holiday and another calling to abolish police who exist to uphold white supremacy. While Ms. Hong is now saying those aren't her views, her campaign literature has the same revolutionary zeal. She wants to launch a state public option for health coverage. While the world awaits Medicare for all, she would set up a Wisconsin public bank to give small businesses better rates. She boasts that in the state assembly, she wrote a bill to create publicly owned grocery stores. Ms. Hong would repeal Washington's right to work law. She also wants to reverse former Governor Scott Walker's pivotal 2011 union reform, promising to nail the coffin of Act 10 shut. As if there weren't enough of a tilt toward labor bosses, she calls for letting members deduct their union dues from their annual income taxes. She'd offer illegal immigrants state IDs while using sanctuary policies to protect Wisconsinites of all documentation status from secret police. She'd raise the minimum wage to $20, legalize marijuana, and pass a binding clean electricity standard similar to Michigan's, which requires 60% renewable power by 2030. And don't worry about the power bill. She wants to cap utility costs at 2% of income for energy-burdened households. Her tax-the-rich agenda includes a new tax bracket for millionaires and large corporations. How high would Ms. Hong raise rates on wealthy Wisconsinites? In a recent debate, she suggested a top rate near 8.65%, up about one percentage point. Yet she has sponsored legislation to create a top rate of over 17%. And her campaign is floating the idea that if millionaires and corporations chip in 17 cents out of every dollar earned after that first million, it could lower all our property taxes by 44%. To compare, Wisconsin's current corporate tax is 7.9%, and the country's highest business rate, according to the Tax Foundation, is 11.5% in New Jersey. On personal income, the top tax rate in New York City is 14.8%, with California at 13.3%. Such punishing rates are economically harmful, and Wisconsin doesn't need a reason beyond winter weather for residents to flee to Florida or Arizona. And folks, we've reached the end of the hour of the Wall Street Journal this morning. For John and myself, it's been a pleasure reading for you today. Have a wonderful day.

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1: Greetings. I'm Sue from the Talking Information Center. Today is August 10th, 2026, and I will be reading from the Washington Post. The first article today from the front page is entitled, Pentagon Presses Defense Firms to Build Weapons as Iran War Depletes Stocks. The directive to industry from Deputy Defense Secretary Steve Feinberg comes amid tensions over a critical U.S. munitions shortage by Pranshu Verma. The Pentagon is asking the U.S. defense industry to rapidly escalate the production and delivery of weapons, including munitions that are in extreme shortage due to the war with Iran, according to a Defense Department memo obtained by the Washington Post. Deputy Defense Secretary Steve Feinberg wrote to industry leaders on Wednesday saying they had no more than 21 days to submit plans to drive significantly faster, more aggressive delivery schedules, and or increased production for critical capabilities, according to the memo, which is previously unreported. Years-long development cycles are not acceptable, Feinberg wrote. We must dramatically accelerate our program schedules and expand our production capacity now. The directive comes as the weapons shortage has been a source of tension between President Donald Trump and the Defense Department, two people familiar with the issue recently told the Washington Post. It is also the latest in a series of actions the Pentagon and the White House have taken to address an issue that may largely remain unsolved until a gridlock Congress releases additional defense spending, according to industry experts. Trump on Thursday said that the United States has, quote, massive amounts of munitions, posting on Truth Social, that large amounts are being manufactured and shipped to the U.S. as needed, end quote. Feinberg's note comes after efforts by the White House to enlist the defense industry to unlock military funds. In late July, legacy defense contractors and Silicon Valley weapons startups were summoned to the White House to meet with Trump's chief of staff, Susie Wiles, Defense Secretary Pete Hegseth, Office of Management and Budget Director Russell Vought, and White House Legislative Affairs Director James Braid, according to three people familiar with the event, who spoke on the condition of anonymity to discuss sensitive matters. In the meeting, which included firms such as Lockheed Martin, Northrop Grumman, Boeing, autonomous weapons firm Anduril, and data analytics company Palantir, company executives were asked to directly lobby lawmakers to increase defense spending through congressional reconciliation, the people said. Fox News earlier reported this meeting. The Pentagon has said in recent months, announcing several framework agreements with the largest U.S. defense contractors and emerging startups to increase its supply of both low-cost munitions and sophisticated air defense weapons like the Terminal High Altitude Area Defense, or TAD, and Patriot Missile Interceptors. These framework agreements are legal, non-binding contracts between the U.S. government and private sector partners that signal the Defense Department's intent to purchase weapons but rely on congressional funding to become final, industry experts said. They are agreements to agree, so they are not contracts, said Tom Carrico, director of the Missile Defense Project at the think tank Center for Strategic and International Studies, the CSIS. Almost nothing has been contracted. And that's the problem. Working directly with industry leaders to accelerate production is not new. It has been clearly the intent of the president and the secretary from the start, Pentagon chief spokesman Sean Parnell said in a statement. He added that the Feinberg memo is real and will inform the fiscal year 2028 budget being submitted to Congress for funding, and it is entirely consistent with our ongoing push to rebuild the defense industrial base. In the first month of the Iran war alone, the U.S. fired off more than 850 Tomahawk cruise missiles and more than 1,000 Patriot and TAD interceptors, the Post previously reported. The U.S. also used more than 1,300 of the Army's tactical ballistic missiles in the initial weeks of fighting. As of last week, the global inventory of Patriot missiles has fallen from 2,200 before the war to fewer than 827, and TAD missiles from 452 to fewer than 278, according to an analysis by CSIS. The depleted U.S. stockpile of munitions and defense systems has increased the risk to U.S. service members and forced the White House to back away from escalating attacks, the Post previously reported. The Pentagon has made efforts over the past few months to increase its weapons supply. On Monday, Defense Department announced a framework agreement with Northrop Grumman and Lockheed Martin to increase production of the Patriot Advanced Capability 3, the PAC-3, and TAD missiles. Last week, the Pentagon awarded Lockheed Martin a contract worth up to $58.6 billion to triple production of PAC-3s by 2030. In May, the Pentagon announced several framework agreements with defense tech companies, including Anduril, Castilian, CoAspire, Leidos, and Zone 5, to, quote-unquote, aggressively expand the U.S. military strike capabilities and purchase their low-cost missiles. The department in late June also hosted leaders from various Silicon Valley startups, indicating that they will be crucial in resupplying the U.S. with weapons. Speaking in November at the National War College in Washington, Hegseth outlined his vision to overhaul the Pentagon's acquisition process in partnership with U.S. industries to ensure it can operate on a wartime footing. American industry and its innovative spirit are begging to be unleashed to solve our most complex and dangerous warfighting problems, he said. We need to get out of our own way, out of your way, and enter into real partnership with you rather than overprescribe and decelerate your natural progress. The Pentagon has brought in former Silicon Valley business leaders, such as former Uber executive Emil Michael, to serve as the Defense Department's Undersecretary for Research and Engineering and overhaul the defense innovation and procurement process. But moving forward with the Pentagon's framework agreements to purchase weaponry, crucial to Defense Department strategy to expedite acquisition, depend on congressional passage of a $1.15 trillion defense spending bill, which remains deadlocked as Democrats object to massive spending increases. That's the dilemma. That's the danger, Carrico said. This really, really critical thing is in jeopardy because of a congressional inability to appropriate. In the memo, Feinberg said the Defense Department is fundamentally shifting how it develops, produces, and fields military capabilities to meet the current and future challenges. Feinberg deemed several weapons programs critical and under consideration for acceleration and increased procurement during the 2028 fiscal year budget review. It included the Next Generation Interceptor Missile Defense Program, the National Advanced Surface-to-Air Missile System, a mobile air defense radar system, an advanced pilot training system, and a space-based system for missile tracking. The Feinberg memo tasked industry leaders to plan for accelerated delivery that would provide the fastest production schedule to deliver projected orders and increase capacity. It also asked defense firms to propose specific capital investments and facility expansions to support the department's commitment to higher volume and sustained orders, Feinberg added. Address how we will collaborate as partners and demonstrate your willingness to put skin in the game, he wrote. Carrico said some defense contractors are spending their own money to fund production costs while Congress is in gridlock and framework agreements await approval. But he said that comes with a risk for industry. It's a little bit of a gamble because they're sticking their neck out, he said. They're publicly traded companies, and you're not supposed to really stick your neck out on a promise. Next article from the front page. Why a child stuffed bunny is blowing up a political race and the internet. Many seemed reluctant to take sides in an Ohio congressman's divorce, but then came the allegation he had withheld his daughter's sleep buddy. By Danielle Paquette and Amy B. Wang. Until now, the mom in Pennsylvania had never heard of Representative Max Miller or the quote-unquote Little Blue Bunny, but she knew all about Buddy. Her 10-year-old daughter would not sleep without that pink blanket attached to a teddy bear's head. Long missing an eyebrow, the plushie looked forever quizzical. "He's the most precious thing in the world to her," said Beth Tyson, a 47-year-old family therapist. Though she rarely had time to stay on top of politics, let alone a house race in Ohio, Tyson kept reading about what she suspected was another little girl's most precious thing in the world. All over the country, parents on social media seemed equally invested in the saga of a stuffed animal that turned a MAGA firebrand's re-election campaign into a national news frenzy. Miller, age 37, has faced domestic violence and physical abuse allegations for years, most recently from his ex-wife, the mother of his 2-year-old daughter. But no detail has broken through quite like the Little Blue Bunny. Conservative colleagues who previously had avoided commenting on Miller's personal life called this week for his resignation after his former father-in-law, another powerful Ohio Republican, accused the second-term congressman of holding his granddaughter's stuffy hostage for 48 hours. "This girl is crying at night because she can't sleep without her little blue bunny, and his answer is, 'I'm just not going to give it to you,'" Senator Bernie Moreno told reporters Tuesday. Miller, who has denied all claims of abuse, posted screenshots on X the next day that he said exonerated him. His ex-wife's team had sent the wrong conduit to fetch the bunny, he said, according to the text messages between the two, which delayed the handoff by 14 hours, not 48. She asked him just to please leave it in the mailbox, according to the exchange, which racked up 2.3 million views. CNN's Jake Tapper asked the question on So Many Minds. "Did you hold this doll hostage?" "No, Mr. Tapper," Miller replied, asserting that doing so would be incredibly disturbing. On this, the internet agreed. "What kind of father wouldn't deliver the bunny himself, knowing that it helps his little girl sleep at night?" one commenter asked. "This does not make you look better," added a reporter for the Gateway Pundit, a far-right news site. "There are literally thousands of fathers reading those tweets and thinking, 'When my daughter lost her favorite toy, I led a search party as if for a downed NATO nuclear warhead. And when that failed, I paid $300 for a replica on eBay,'" posted David Frum, a former speechwriter for President George W. Bush. Suddenly, the standoff over a toy in Ohio had sparked passionate chatter nationwide. "Everybody gets it, no matter which side of the aisle they are on," said John Krosnick, director of the Political Psychology Research Group at Stanford University. "The little blue bunny," he added, "communicates so powerfully to all of us." Perhaps everyone has loved their own snuggle buddy or knows someone who does. Parents posted about the little blue bunnies in their homes and the secret replacements in their closets. Tales of lost comfort items read like horror stories. "We have 6 backup monkeys," said Danielle Bauman, the 35-year-old mother of twin toddlers following the Ohio tale from Los Angeles. Her daughter is especially attached to what she believes is the soul Punch, always trying to feed him dinner. "I can't even imagine her losing him for one night," Bauman said. The image of a child separated from a beloved pal cuts to our emotional cores, said Eve Ng, an Ohio University professor who studies mass communication. "It also resonates in a world that consumes information in snippets." "This visual is particularly powerful," she said, "because it manages to sum up everything in one symbol." Tyson, the family therapist, didn't want to pass judgment or wade into politics. She just doesn't have much of a stomach for America's us versus them clashes anyway. But she often speaks to the power of stuffies. Adults, she believes, should handle them carefully. Buddy has been her daughter's companion since she was a baby. The girl still grasps it in her fingers at night. Him, not it. They used human pronouns for buddies. Kids, tend to be magical thinkers, Tyson said. So that thing is real. From her work, she knew a stuffy can soothe a young nervous system. Getting super attached to one, she added, is a healthy sign that a child can form a secure bond. It can be something

eyes. She thought of one survivor of the Los Angeles blaze, a girl who had lost her purple rabbit named Bubbles. Wanted, Jaffe had posted to her Instagram followers with a photo of the out-of-production Squishmallow. Someone in Canada replied that she had a Bubbles to spare, and where could she ship it? Later, Jaffe received a tender email. Since the fire, there have been so many things that felt impossible to replace, the girl's mother wrote, expressing her gratitude. Her daughter had lost so much, she added, and Bubbles somehow became the symbol of it all. Next article from the front page. How a perfect storm spread fire, heat, and smoke across the northern hemisphere. A post-analysis shows that about 20% of the land area, covering around 7.5 million square miles, experienced moderate or greater concentration of the soot released by wildfires at some point during July, by Miriam Waldvogel, John Muskins, Naima Ahmed, and Ben Knoll. Chicago and New York choked under orange and white skies. Madrid and Bordeaux had flames licking at their doorsteps. Vast forests, rural communities, and ranch lands full of livestock in Canada and Oregon have burned, and all in the month of July alone. Major wildfires and their massive suffocating plumes of smoke blanketed vast swaths of North America and Europe, in some cases combining with intense heat waves that exacerbated flammable conditions and contributed to human misery. According to a wildfire smoke analysis by the Washington Post, about 20% of Northern Hemisphere land area, covering around 7.5 million square miles, experienced moderate or greater concentrations of black carbon, the soot particles released by wildfires, at some point during July. That included large swaths of North America, stretching into the Arctic Circle, as well as Western and Southern Europe and parts of Russia. Against the backdrop of a changing climate, July has illuminated what it can look like when severe weather, at heightened frequency and intensity, combines to form a hellish landscape. Like 2023 and 2024, this summer is the latest chapter in the Northern Hemisphere's fiery era, as wildfires become more frequent and intense, and oppressive heat and smoke harming the health of millions become increasingly normal. It was like the perfect storm of very hot conditions with strong winds that fanned these fires, said Dmitry Kalishnikov, a climate postdoctoral researcher at the University of California at Merced, referring to the flames he saw explode in Minnesota and Ontario in mid-July. Heavy smoke from those fires made its way through the Midwest and the East Coast in subsequent weeks, temporarily making cities there among the most polluted in the world. That direct, clear linkage of big heat wave, lots of fire, then lots of smoke impacts was kind of a wow moment for me, Kalishnikov said. In some cases, this sprawling smoke lingered over densely populated cities for days, causing poor air quality that spread toxins and increased the risk of asthma attacks, heart disease, and strokes. There is no safe level of exposure to wildfire smoke, said Zev Gedeloff, a forest ecology expert at the University of Guelph in Ontario. We just need to expect that this is the new normal. Cities such as Cleveland, Denver, Detroit, Milwaukee, New York, and Philadelphia all experienced at least 4 days with moderate or higher smoke concentrations during July. In Baltimore, Minneapolis, and Portland, Oregon, the tally was 3 moderately smoky days, while D.C. and Boston had 2 each. In Calgary, Edmonton, Montreal, Ottawa, Toronto, and Winnipeg all experienced 3 to 5 smoky days, while Spain's Madrid had 3, and France's Bordeaux had 4. And across many of these cities, fire and smoke were not the only summer scourge. Many of the fires occurred in areas that have recently experienced record-breaking temperatures from towering heat domes. The heat and dryness that spike as a result of these powerful areas of high pressure can drive wildfire risks. A recent study by Kalishnikov and other researchers at UC Merced found that from 2001 to 2024, more than 40% of the area torched by fires in the western United States had burned during or in the immediate aftermath of a heat wave. The conspicuous overlap between record-breaking warmth, dryness, and/or low snowpack and

0: these fires is simply not a coincidence. The scientific evidence linking increasingly extreme fire weather, as well as increasingly extreme wildfires themselves, to climate warming is clear, wrote climate scientist Danielle Swain in a series of posts on social media about the conditions across the hemisphere. Several factors could be behind this summer's many heat domes. Changing jet stream wind patterns, partly linking El Nino and a marine heat wave in the Pacific, may be playing a role, as could an unusual cold blob of water in the North Atlantic. The jet stream has been arcing up and over both the United States and Western Europe, with heat domes bubbling underneath. But a heat dome doesn't make a wildfire. There will not always be extreme wildfire outbreaks when an exceptional heat and dryness occur. That is true, Swain added in one of his posts. But such conditions greatly raise the ceiling on what is possible in a warming world. And sometimes, as is happening now, that increased potential will be realized. In recent days, firefighters have made progress in containing blazes across the two countries. In the region around Bordeaux, authorities have now allowed nearly 150,000 people back to their homes, Reuters reported, to begin a recovery. Considering the damage to the ecosystems and the livelihoods, communities affected are going to need support from authorities for a very long time, said Maria Alcazar Castilla, the deputy regional director for the Red Cross in Europe. There's people that need to build their homes, to recover livelihoods, etc. All that, in economic terms, is extremely expensive. Some parts of the world have always been vulnerable to fire. Canada has enormous ranges of dense boreal forest, roughly the size of the United States west of the Rocky Mountains, with few roads and scant human population. That kind of forest has evolved to burn in order to rejuvenate, said Jen Beverly, a wildfire researcher at the University of Alberta, but now has grown susceptible to more extreme fires. The forest doesn't change quick enough to be able to reflect in the data like that. That means it's climate change, Beverly said. Around 14,500 square miles of Canada have burned through July 31st this season, already above the 10-year average, although not on pace to match the extreme fire seasons of 2023 and 2025. The intense conditions generated by July's wildfires include the fire in Bordeaux that created its own thunderstorm. The phenomenon, known as pyrocumulonimbus cloud, occurs when the intense heat of a wildfire sends a column of hot air and smoke high up into the atmosphere, where it cools and condenses into a cloud. The resulting thunderstorm, with high winds and lightning strikes, can further fan the flames. It might last for 1 to 2 to 3 to 4 hours. And all the while, it's connected to that fire source. And at the same time, the fire is being altered and energized by that storm that it generated, said Mike Frome, a meteorologist at the U.S. Naval Research Laboratory. So it's a feedback loop. Now the American West is bracing for more of the same. A fast-moving wildfire driven by strong winds and high temperatures swept across northwest Spokane on Saturday before jumping the Spokane River and prompting the evacuation of thousands of people. In California, Arizona, and Nevada, a new heat dome that settled over the region this weekend was expected to send temperatures up to 115 degrees Fahrenheit in cities like Phoenix, and another bout of extreme heat could expand across the country in the days to come. Next article, investigations. Felony record didn't stop fraudster from fleecing GI Bill of $1.5 million. The self-described former drug dealer says he faced no background check before he won approval to enroll veterans in his school for police dog handlers. By Craig Whitlock. From San Antonio. Bradley Croft, the founder of Universal Canine, a Texas trade school that taught cops how to handle drug-sniffing police dogs, worried that his own experience with narcotics might thwart his plan to earn millions of dollars from the GI Bill. Under federal law, owners of an unaccredited trade school seeking to enroll veterans under the GI Bill are not required to undergo an independent criminal background check or credit check, but they must be of quote-unquote good moral character and reputation, according to the Department of Veterans Affairs, better known as VA. By his own admission, Croft had led a brazen life of crime before he reinvented himself as a law enforcement trainer and canine handler. He was already a felon, having pleaded guilty to a federal charge of insurance fraud in 1999. In an interview with the Washington Post, he said he also dealt illegal drugs during the 1990s, selling copious amounts of steroids and other black market substances to bodybuilders. At one point, he estimated, he was selling $50,000 worth of human growth hormone a month to college football players in Texas. He said that state authorities suspected what he was up to, but that they never amassed enough evidence to make drug charges stick. I had 10 refrigerators full of it. I'm telling you, the cops had no idea how much shh I was selling, the 54-year-old Croft recalled. They just couldn't catch me. Universal Canine is among 20 GI Bill trade schools, most of them unaccredited, that collectively bilked the government out of more than $300 million because of lax oversight, according to a Post investigation. In the Lone Star State, VA relies on a state agency, the Texas Veterans Commission, to approve schools under the GI Bill. Under VA rules, trade schools are not required to obtain academic accreditation, but they must show that they have a curriculum, qualified instructors, and adequate classroom space. Not wanting to draw attention to his past, Croft said that he downplayed his role at Universal Canine when the school applied for GI Bill eligibility in 2013. In paperwork, he described himself as the operations manager instead of the owner or the primary instructor, even though he told the Post he effectively served as both. I wasn't trying to defraud anybody, he said. I was just trying to legitimately become a VA-approved school because I felt what I had to offer was something worthy. The Texas Commission twice denied Croft's application, not because of his criminal history, but because Universal Canine had no permanent training facility, among other licensing issues, according to commission documents and court testimony. In 2016, after he applied again, the commission approved the school. Croft told the Post that the commission never asked whether he had a criminal record. Officials with the Texas Veterans Commission declined an interview request from the Post. In a statement, the commission noted that VA does not require it to conduct independent criminal or credit checks, but the commission said it ensures that GI Bill schools, quote, operate in compliance with all state laws and regulations, end quote, and that they are properly registered with other state agencies, such as the Texas Workforce Commission, which has its own licensing requirements for trade schools. After its approval, Universal Canine enrolled a stream of veterans, most of whom already worked in law enforcement in Texas. At its peak, Croft said the school generated revenue of $900,000 a month, though GI Bill funds accounted for only a fraction of that. About 130 veterans attended Universal Canine over a three-year period, costing VA about $1.5 million, according to federal court records. The school charged $6,500 in tuition for its basic course, which lasted 2 weeks. An advanced course took 4 weeks and cost $12,500. In 2018, instruction came to a crashing halt. Special agents with the FBI, the IRS, and the VA Office of Inspector General raided the school's San Antonio property and arrested Croft on fraud-related charges. Months earlier, documents show a Texas Department of Public Safety investigator familiar with Croft's past alleged to VA's Inspector General that Croft had fabricated his credentials as a dog handler and lied on Universal Canine's GI Bill application about who was teaching classes, according to VA records obtained by the Post as part of a Freedom of Information Act lawsuit. One person listed as a certified instructor had been dead for almost 2 years, federal court records show. Three other purported instructors said they didn't work at the school and had not given permission to be listed as trainers on the school's GI Bill application, according to court testimony. Prosecutors also alleged that Croft passed off scores of the school's dogs as certified to perform police work, when in fact the certifications were invented, and he had rescued the canines from local animal shelters. They accused him of fraudulently obtaining GI Bill revenue and using it to pay for real estate, a $450,000 motorhome, high-performance personal watercraft, a penile implant surgery that cost more than $20,000. After a bench trial in 2019, a federal judge convicted Croft of wire fraud, aggravated identity theft, money laundering, and filing false tax returns. He was sentenced to nearly 10 years in prison and ordered to pay $1.5 million in restitution. The evidence was overwhelming, U.S. District Judge David Ezra said during Croft's 2021 sentencing hearing. Croft denied wrongdoing during the trial. He served about 6.5 years in prison before being released early because of good behavior credits and a change in federal sentencing guidelines. Since then, he said, he has been working to revive his dog training business for law enforcement officers and private clients, though it remains ineligible for GI Bill funds. In his interview with The Post, he repeated his claim of innocence. He said Universal Canine provided a solid education and helped veterans and dogs alike, rebutting prosecutors' assertions to the contrary. He suggested that the real reason he was charged with defrauding VA was because law enforcement officials wanted to punish him for his drug-dealing past. They used the VA thing to get me for they didn't get me for before. He said, I've done lots of in my life. This one, I didn't do. VA officials declined interview requests from The Post. They also declined to respond directly to written requests and questions for this story, including about whether felons should be allowed to own or operate schools that receive GI Bill funds. In a statement, however, VA Press Secretary Quinn Slavin put the blame for fraudulent GI Bill schools on state agencies. The problem is that many state-level bureaucrats have looked the other way for years as fraudsters robbed government programs blind, he said. During Croft's trial, a senior official with the Texas Veterans Commission acknowledged that agencies struggled to perform regular oversight on GI Bill trade schools in the state. Normally, we try to go to all the schools at least once a year, testified Rufus Coburn, then the commission's director of education programs. But staff limitations had made that virtually impossible, he said, adding that one visit every 2 or 3 years was more realistic. According to the commission, Texas now has 2,160 institutions that are approved for GI Bill students. Of those, 175 are unaccredited trade schools. The commission has 18 staffers to oversee all of the state's GI Bill programs. In its statement to the Post, the commission blamed VA for its understaffing, and it said that under a contractual agreement, VA dictates the amount of personnel at state agencies responsible for approving and monitoring GI Bill schools. VA pays for those staffers using a proprietary formula and does not share that model with the states, the commission added. Next article. A viral $20 burrito is dividing conservatives online. Is this the new avocado toast? By Rachel Lerman. Sometimes a burrito is just a burrito. Sometimes it's a symbol for something more. For 3 days, conservatives have been sparring online over how much a tortilla-wrapped bundle of meat, cheese, rice, beans, salsa, and guacamole, if you're fancy, should cost in a restaurant, and whether you should be going out to get them at all. On one side are the conservatives who say burritos don't even cost $20 and you can make them for far less at home anyway, or just eat ramen. On the other side are the still conservatives who insist that food is more expensive and voters are stressed about it, and the party needs to pay attention if Republicans want to win in the midterms. Wherever you get your burrito, it's more expensive than it was a year ago, and that's a problem, said Doug Hay, a Republican strategist who warned that the social media fights about burritos, ballrooms, and reflecting pools are distractions from the issues voters care about. Like the viral $16 McDonald's meal that sparked anger online during the Biden administration, this debate hits on the importance of affordability, especially for young voters. The conversation kicked off when Andrew Colved of Turning Point USA, a conservative youth organization, posted on X that a college student gave him a take on affordability. A burrito shouldn't cost $20. The alleged burrito appears to lack an origin story, leading some posters to conclude that college students are referring to burritos they get from DoorDash or Uber Eats, which charge fees that can add significantly to costs. For example, a steak burrito from Chipotle in downtown Washington comes out to $13.37, including tax. Guac is an extra $2.95. The price surges to $20.68 via DoorDash, according to one estimate for delivery a few blocks away. Guac is an extra $3.85. And don't forget to tip. Simple meals are expensive if you have them prepared and delivered to you. If you go get it yourself, it's cheaper. If you buy the ingredients and make it yourself, it's cheaper still. That's it, posted Robbie Soive, a senior editor at Libertarian Reason magazine. Representative Dan Crenshaw, Republican from Texas, called the debate dumb and posted on X, "Stop whining, get a job, eat ramen like the rest of us did in college, on a budget with four roommates." But others suggest that the students have a point. The comments saying stick to the dining hall or buy a microwavable burritos are missing the entire point, wrote Angela Morabito, a spokesperson for the Defense of Freedom Institute, a right-leaning nonprofit. She said she made the post in her personal capacity. If the right's solution to the affordability crisis is telling people to eat worse food, we will lose, and we will deserve it. The debate is serving as a proxy battle among the right wing over what should be done about the war in Iran, said Ryan Bourne at the Cato Institute, a libertarian think tank. One camp is saying that the party has taken its eye off the ball and should be focusing on key public concerns like affordability. The other, he says, wants the operation to continue and is telling people to just live with it and make burritos at home. This is something that crops up again and again and again, said Bourne, who is Cato's R. Evan Scharf Chair for the Public Understandings of Economics. It's a bad economic argument because it ignores the roots of inflation, and it's a losing political argument because people don't like to be told you can avoid the effects of inflation by making your life worse. With the midterms fast approaching, the Trump administration is facing a public increasingly unhappy with the economy. A May poll showed that Americans' confidence in the economy hit a nearly four-year low. Prices overall have risen more than 28% since January 2020, and prices for food away from home, which includes restaurants, have jumped even more, nearly 37%. Americans are worried about rising costs, said Mark Zandi, chief economist of Moody's Analytics. That's especially true for younger voters who are facing a tough job market for entry-level positions, along with credit card debt and student loans. Young people are particularly hard-pressed financially, he said. Vice President J.D. Vance waded into the debate on X in response to Washington Post columnist and Fox News contributor Mark Thiessen posting that college students can eat burritos included in their meal plan. "I'm surprised to hear Mark say this," Vance posted. "If you've ever met him in person, it's quite obvious the man has never missed a burrito." Vance, whose office declined to comment on the burrito exchange, has acknowledged Americans' concerns about affordability in the past year and said in an interview with Fox News this week that the administration has made long-term investments in improving middle-class life. Even Democrat Senator Elizabeth Warren from Massachusetts was pushed into the controversy this week after TMZ asked her about it on Thursday in a Senate office building. "We can bring down these prices by stopping the war in Iran so that we are not driving up the cost of all of our groceries," she said. "There's a lot that the Trump administration could do to lower prices, but instead, what they're doing is raising prices. And you know what? It shows up in your burrito." Next article, from Personal Finance. How much would you spend to extend your dying pet's life? When elderly pets fall ill, their owners face difficult choices on how much to spend and how much they can afford to keep them alive. By Michelle Singletary. Simba stopped chasing his squeaky toys. He wouldn't run after the tennis ball or play our evening game of hide and seek. These were the first signs that our nearly 14-year-old Shih Tzu Yorkie Mix's health was failing. The decline came fast. Late last year, during a routine checkup, the vet detected a heart murmur in Simba and recommended a cardiac ultrasound. "How much will it cost?" I asked my husband, who had taken Simba to his appointment. "Does it matter?" he said. "How much are you willing to spend to keep him alive?" My husband said the scan and assessment could be about $1,000. In an attempt to inject levity into a heartbreaking situation, I said, "Well, Simba's had a wonderful life with us." "You're joking, right?" my husband asked, genuinely concerned. I love our 11-pound Shorty, even when he tests my patience. We have an ongoing family bet about how long any new toy will last. His hunting instincts drive him to find and destroy its squeakiness. We constantly search for indestructible toys and once thought we had found one. It lasted a whole 2 days. On walks by our neighborhood pond, we occasionally let him off his leash. This freedom rarely lasts long. He'll bolt at any deer or squirrel he spots, and no amount of calling or scolding will stop the chase. Despite my affection for Simba, I did debate internally how far we should go to extend his life, and at what cost. We opted not to purchase pet insurance years ago. The policies my husband and I reviewed didn't cover wellness exams, vaccines, or dental cleanings. They also wouldn't cover pre-existing conditions. For us, there were so many fine print conditions and exclusions that we were concerned pet insurance wouldn't pay off in the end. Now, facing steep vet bills, I was worried about our little guy and our budget. What if the specialist recommended an expensive heart surgery? We have the savings for a big bill, but at almost 14, Simba is already at the average life expectancy for his small breed. I've gone back and forth over whether it's cruel to take that into account. Paying for an animal's treatment is a difficult choice, made even harder when you're making life and death decisions for a companion who can't tell you what they want. Where do you draw the line between comfortable end-of-life care and costly medical interventions? The decision to treat a pet is especially difficult for families already struggling financially. Higher prices for gas, groceries, and utilities make it hard to justify spending their savings on their pet's vet bills. A 2025 poll by Gallup and PetSmart charities of pet owners found that more than half of them, 52%, have declined recommended veterinary care or skipped a visit entirely, often citing financial concerns. Lower-income households earning $60,000 or less struggle most with basic affordability, while higher earners are more likely to forego treatments that they don't consider worth the cost. A third of pet owners earning $90,000 or more have skipped care because it was too expensive. A second Gallup and PetSmart charities poll of veterinarians released in early 2026 found that nearly all veterinarians, 94%, said their clients' budgets sometimes or often prevent them from following through with recommended treatment. Then there are owners who go into debt for their pets. In a 2024 LendingTree survey of nearly 2,000 Americans, 37% of pet owners reported doing this. In most cases, it was due to a medical emergency. When a coworker heard about Simba, she reached out with her own story about facing a health crisis affecting her 9-year-old rescue dog. The Border Collie Great Pyrenees mix, Gracie, needed emergency abdominal surgery to remove a mass. "Where do I draw the line on both what I'm willing to put her through to give her a chance and on what I can afford?" she asked. Without knowing whether her pet insurance, which cost her about $1,600 annually, would reimburse her, she put the $10,000 bill on a credit card. Thankfully, her plan covered 80% of the surgery's cost. Years ago, I faced a similar choice with my first pet, Gizmo, a Yorkshire Terrier and Poodle mix. I adopted him from a pet rescue group just after I graduated from college when he was about a year old. From the start, I knew he had a heart condition. The vet said that with surgery, he could live a long life. As a young adult just starting my career, I didn't have much in savings. As I recall, the surgery cost a few thousand dollars. I didn't want to go into debt, so I worked out a no-interest payment plan with the vet. In the end, he lived to be 13 years old. We took Simba to see the specialist late last year. A few months later, in April, he became lethargic and began coughing constantly. After several more visits and x-rays, his condition had worsened. He has chronic heart disease that has progressed to congestive heart failure. He's now on a regimen of cardiac medications. Some days, Simba is like his healthier self, dropping his yellow tennis ball at my feet, ready to play fetch. Even then, he can only manage a round or two of the game. Other days, he's listless and just wants to curl up at my feet. My husband and I are fortunate to have a financial cushion that allows us to give Simba the best possible care. But we care about his comfort, too. We've agreed not to pursue extraordinary measures at the expense of his quality of life. Here's what I can say if you find yourself in the situation we are in now. If you decide to pay for care with a credit card, make a plan to pay off that debt. Get help from a nonprofit credit counselor who can help you work the new expense into your budget. You can find a counselor through the National Foundation for Credit Counseling at nfcc.org or by calling 844-865-2828. If you have a hard stop spending limit for whatever reason, it doesn't mean you love your pet any less than someone who is willing to take on significant debt. Choosing not to pursue aggressive high-cost interventions for a pet can be a humane decision that prevents prolonged medical trauma and suffering. If you have a healthy pet, start saving now before a crisis hits. You can insure, you can self-insure or purchase a pet insurance policy, but be sure to shop around and read every plan's fine print. I've spent much of my career advising people to live within their means and avoid unmanageable debt. Yet I know how hard it is to focus on the numbers when your pet is the one suffering. Watching Simba snooze contentedly in the sun, I know that keeping him comfortable is worth every dollar we've spent. Next article from The Economy. Unemployment improved because thousands of workers disappeared. Where did they go? The percentage of American workers ages 25 to 54 declined this year, and that's not a good sign for the economy, experts say. By Steve Thompson and Lauren Kaori Gurley. The U.S. economy shed jobs in July, yet the unemployment rate improved, an unusual pairing that points to a worrying story unfolding behind the numbers for some economists. That's because even as the U.S. economy lost jobs, American workers left the labor market faster. This is one of the very, very few times where you see the number of jobs shrink, but the unemployment rate falls, said Stephen Moore, a conservative economist. The explanation, he said, is fewer people looking for jobs. That's a big economic story. Where are the workers? The share of adults working or looking for work slipped to 61.4% in July, extending a weakening in the labor force participation rate this year. That rate has reached the lowest level since February 2021 during the pandemic. Employers shed 23,000 jobs in July, according to the Labor Department figures released Friday, and the unemployment rate fell slightly to 4.1% from 4.2%, due in large part to fewer workers in the labor market. The aging population is one of the biggest forces leading to fewer workers. As baby boomers retire, they pull down the share of adults either working or looking for work. But that doesn't explain the full drop this year in the labor force participation rate. The share of workers in their prime working years, ages 25 to 54, fell sharply between May and June, and only partially recovered in July, leaving economists to fear that young and middle-aged people are abandoning job searches. Men in particular have been seeing a sharp decline in the workforce, with participation at an all-time low outside of the peak of the pandemic at 66.8% in July, with both older men and the youngest men in the workforce driving the decline. That's concerning for both social and economic reasons, Moore said. That is not a good trend. We're just not seeing males working as much, and I don't have a good explanation for why that is, he said. A shifting economy plays one role. Most recent job growth has come in healthcare and private education, fields long dominated by women. Several male-dominated industries, including manufacturing, transportation, and mining, have shed jobs over the past year. That leaves a mismatch between the skills many men have and the jobs available. The decline is a potential warning sign, many economists say. We like to see the employment rate go down, typically, right? Said Alexander Brick, an economist at the Federal Reserve Bank of St. Louis. But that's because it normally indicates employment is going up. Bick has watched the labor force participation rate fall for months, and he said it's a worrying trend. The fear is that discouraged workers are giving up. But the picture is not yet clear, because other factors are also playing a role, including the Trump administration's big push to seal borders, stop immigration, and deport immigrants, which has led to a decline in foreign-born workers. Teens and young adults have also fallen out of the workforce. The share of 16 to 19-year-olds working or looking for work has fallen this year, hovering near the lowest level since the pandemic after teen employment surged in 2023 and 2024. The share of 20 to 24-year-olds in the workforce has also fallen in recent months. One reason some teens are not working More are graduating high school, reflected in rising high school graduation rates, experts say, but another reason is weaker hiring in the hospitality and retail sectors, which tend to employ young people. Growth in artificial intelligence and other technologies may also be creating new barriers to entry-level roles. For example, self-service kiosks have taken the roles of many cashiers, said Sarah Estep, an economist at the Center for American Progress, a liberal think tank in Washington. Also, AI applicant screening tools could be favoring more experienced workers. Estep said she worries young people are missing out on work experience that could help them gain a foothold in the labor market for years to come. There is one bright spot from the latest job report, said Guy Berger, director of economic research at the Burning Glass Institute, a Philadelphia think tank that studies the labor market. Even as workers have left the workforce, the number of people who say they want a job but have given up searching over the past month has ticked slightly down. The things that would make me really worry about labor force exits aren't showing up, Berger said. People aren't telling us, I want a job, but can't find one. Next article. Iran says deal with Oman is close, but its demands leave Hormuz opening uncertain. Tehran insists on compensation and the lifting of sanctions, among other concessions from the U.S., as a condition for reopening the strait, by Amy B. Wang and Mohammed El Chama. Iranian officials said Saturday they were close to reaching an agreement with Oman over control of the Strait of Hormuz, but said any deal would not reopen the waterway unless the United States met a list of demands, including payment of war damages to Tehran. We believe we are very close to a final agreement. However, this does not indicate the reopening of the strait, Iranian Foreign Minister Abbas Araghchi told reporters at a news conference on Saturday. Araghchi said the negotiations with Oman, a U.S. ally, involved developing a temporary navigation route through the Strait of Hormuz, but he said this would not constitute reopening the strait. Reopening the strait is contingent upon other conditions and compensation for the United States' violation of the Memorandum of Understanding, he said, referring to a document that leaders signed in June to take the first steps to end the U.S. and Israel's war against Iran. Iran first blocked the Strait of Hormuz, a choke point for oil and natural gas leaving the Persian Gulf, just days after the start of the war. The June agreement called for it to be immediately reopened with no impediments for 60 days and for Iran and Oman to conduct dialogue to define the future administration of the passage. But while Iran and Oman have held discussions, Tehran has continued to publicly insist that it have control of the strait and the right to charge tolls for transit through it. The U.S. has said Iran should have no unilateral claim on the waterway, a stance that Tehran says is a violation of the agreement. Mohammad Baghir Soghadir, the secretary of Iran's Supreme National Security Council, on Saturday outlined key demands to reopen the strait, saying the U.S. must withdraw its forces from the region, pay compensation, lift sanctions, and unfreeze Iran's assets. Soghadir, in a statement carried by Iranian state media, also called for an end to strikes on Iran's proxies in the region, probably referring to recent U.S. strikes on Iranian-backed militias in Iraq. Saudi Arabia, a U.S. ally, has also been engaged in a tit-for-tat hostility with Houthis in Yemen, while Israel has occupied a large portion of southern Lebanon, where Hezbollah enjoys significant support. A U.S. official speaking on the condition of anonymity under rules set by the Trump administration told the Washington Post earlier this week that any temporary routes must be without tolls or charges and cannot require approvals or permissions for vessels to pass. The Strait of Hormuz is an international waterway, and no party controls the lanes or the ability to transit through them, the official said. Before the Iran war began in February, around one-fifth of the world's oil and natural gas supplies passed through the Strait of Hormuz. The disruptions have sent global prices of energy and other goods higher. Ahead of the November midterm elections, polls showing growing dissatisfaction with President Donald Trump and Republicans as U.S. consumers grapple with higher costs. Next article from Science. Divers recover a bottle of Guinness from a 162-year-old shipwreck. The team discovered the bottle with a seal that says Guinness Extra Stout, London, while exploring a shipwreck in the English Channel, by Miriam Rodvogel. The dark glass bottle was one of dozens strewn around the sunken ship when the diver spotted it. Unlike many others, though, its seal was intact, and up on the surface they could make out the words, Guinness Extra Stout, London. The antique ale is thought to be 162 years old. The team discovered the bottle while diving a shipwreck in the English Channel last year, but waited to publicize the find more extensively while they conducted research, including contacting the company itself. They hope, with the help of a lab at KU Leuven, a university in Belgium, there's a chance the historical draft could even be recreated. It is quite rare to find something with a seal on it, said Stefan Panis, one of the divers. We are very, very excited to see what the test will reveal. A bell found at the site indicates the wreck is a ship called the Mindoro, which set sail for Vancouver from London on November 20, 1864. A week later, navigating through a treacherous part of the English Channel, it collided with another ship and sank to the bottom of the ocean, where its contents sat in cold and dark conditions, ideal for preserving a bottle of beer, like the back of a fridge. If the bottle managed to keep out of the seawater, there is a chance the Guinness might still be sippable. The alcohol would have prevented things from growing inside, said Kevin Verstreppen, who runs a lab at KU Leuven that studies yeast and fermentation. But the Guinness brewed at that time might not have been quite as palatable as modern brews. In the old days, brewers were not as good at working sterilely. Probably, from a microbial point of view, it was a bit of a zoo there, Verstreppen said, which means the beer could have a sour or funky flavors. Additionally, Guinness made in that period would not have been carbonated by nitrogen, which was introduced in the 1960s and gives the beer its smooth texture and creamy head. The company has been based in Dublin since 1759, but there is also evidence that at least some Guinness was bottled in London in the mid-19th century. Diageo, the British alcohol conglomerate that now owns Guinness, did not respond to a request for comment. The company previously told the Irish Times that it was evaluating the find. There's probably more Guinness to be discovered in the wreck. While the one recovered bottle was found out in the open, the divers also found wooden crates packed with bottles and stored upside down. They also plan to examine records that they think will contain the ship's manifest. The divers plan to go back in 2 weeks to recover four additional bottles, two for the Van Streppen lab and two for the company, Penny said. It's unlikely that the lab will be able to directly recover original yeast, Van Streppen said, because beer yeast does not have a long lifespan after bottling. However, he thinks they can find traces of yeast DNA in the hopes of finding a close living relative to recreate the brew. With sequencing the DNA, we can see exactly where it is on this family tree, and then we can look for modern living siblings of that yeast, he said. As rare as the find is, one of Panis's partners, Pavel Truzanowski, had experience in unearthing antique alcohol before. Truzanowski was part of another team that in 2024 discovered a 19th century shipwreck in the Baltic Sea laden with 100 sealed bottles of champagne. In 2014, a different group of researchers recovered a 200-year-old bottle of distilled spirit from a shipwreck off of the coast of Poland. And a small brewery in Sunderland, England, at one point sold a porter made with yeast cultured from old bottles found in a different shipwreck in the English Channel. That one was from 1825. That is all the time we have for today. I'm Sue, and I thank you for listening to the Washington Post at the Talking Information Center.
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2: 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He is survived by his wife Judith Waller, of 66 years, son Drive S. Scott, Liz Tapper of Stewart, daughter Amy Tapper, and son-in-law Adam Israel of NYC, grandchildren Alexander, Elise Tapper, Katie Tapper, Sasha Israel, Nikki Israel, and great-grandsons Wesley Irvin Tapper and Brooks Liam Tapper. He was a beloved visionary obstetrician, talented artist, and gregarious friend-maker. He may be the only dual citizen of Pittsburgh and Baltimore loved by Steelers and Ravens fans alike. To learn more about Allen, you may view the service from Sunday, July 26, 2026, from Sol Levinson and Brothers website or at https://vimeo.com/12127088994504B3FC02? 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Published in Treasure Coast. Fred Geary, Fred Ames Geary, born on June 23, 1927, in Vinyl Haven, Maine, passed away peacefully on July 17, 2026, in Vero Beach, Florida, at the age of 99. He was the son of Fred E. Geary and Sadie Ames. Fred proudly served his country in both the United States Army from 1945 to 1947 in Japan and the United States Air Force from 1948 to 1955 in the United Kingdom. His dedication to service exemplified his commitment to duty and honor. After his military career, Fred pursued higher education and earned a Ph.D. in education administration from the University of Connecticut in 1974. He dedicated his professional life to education, serving as an assistant principal in Connecticut, where he worked tirelessly to support students and educators alike. In his later years, Fred resided in Sebastian and Vero Beach, Florida, where he spent the last three decades of his life. He was a devoted father to Karen J. Ferguson and Greg F. Geary and a proud grandfather to Kristen Marie Ferguson and Molly Kathleen Ferguson. Fred's life was marked by service, education, and love for family and animals. His legacy will live on through those who knew him and loved him. Posted online on August 1, 2026, published in Treasure Coast, Herbert J. Lohr, 88, passed away August 6, 2026. Arrangements provided by All County Funeral Home and AMP, Crematory, Stewart. Posted online on August 7, 2026, published in Treasure Coast, Hugh Robert Beath, 94, of Kennebunk, ME, and formerly of Vero Beach, Florida, passed away peacefully on July 21, 2026, while surrounded by his family. Hugh was born July 28, 1931, in LaGrange, Illinois, formerly Lyons Township, to Charles Philip Beath and Marion Kate Treadgold of Port Huron, MI. Hugh attended Lyons Township High School, and like his older brothers, Charles Philip and Douglas Blake, who predeceased him, was a gifted athlete playing varsity football, basketball, and golf. He attended the University of Michigan before entering the Army and serving in Germany. He graduated from the University of Illinois, where he was a member of Alpha Delta Phi fraternity. Hugh married Nancy Lee Davies on August 21, 1956. They would have celebrated their 70th wedding anniversary this year. Family was everything to Hugh, who is survived by his wife Nancy and their three children, Douglas, Lori, of Kennebunk, ME, Stuart, Laura, of St. Louis, Missouri, and Sally, the late Michael, Burke of Vero Beach, Florida. He has nine grandchildren, Stuart, Kat, Matt, Carissa, Ben, Allie, Annie, Sid, Haley, Jacob, William, Nicole, Claire, Mark, Cammy, Andrew, and nine great-grandchildren. He is also survived by his niece and nephews, Barbara, Tom, Peter, and Philip. Friends were also a huge part of Hugh and Nancy's life. In addition to lifelong friends from LaGrange, Illinois and Rye, New York, Hugh and Nancy were also blessed with dear friends from Vero Beach, Florida and Kennebunk, ME. Hugh started his business career at the investment banking and brokerage firm Hornblower and AMP, Weeks in Chicago. Hugh and Nancy then moved to Rye, New York, when Hugh went to work for Lehman Brothers, where he would become a partner and oversee global retail brokerage operations. Hugh then had executive roles at Hubline Incorporated and John Blair and AMP, Co. His final role was chairman and CEO of ADVO Systems. In 1992, Hugh retired and moved with Nancy to Stuart, Florida. In 1998, they moved to Vero Beach, Florida. Hugh and Nancy spent their summers in Kennebunk, ME, where Hugh enjoyed many of his days playing golf at his beloved Webhannet Golf Club. Hugh shot his age or better on numerous occasions, the last time at age 90 when he carded an 83 at Webhannet. For any memorials, please consider making a donation to the Webhannet Charitable Foundation or a charity of your choice. To share a memory or leave a message of condolence, please visit Hugh's Book of Memories page at www.bibberfuneral.com. Arrangements are in the care of Bibber Memorial Chapel, 67 Summer Street, Kennebunk, Maine. Posted online on July 28, 2026, published in Treasure Coast, James Jimmy Douglas Brooks, 83, passed away July 29, 2026. Arrangements provided by Hazley Funeral Home, Fort Pierce. Posted online on July 31, 2026, published in Treasure Coast, James Pence Jim passed away on July 29, 2026, at the age of 79, surrounded by his family. He will be remembered for his thoughtfulness, kindness, and his willingness to help others. He is survived by his wife, Linda, son, Byron, Michelle, and grandsons, Julian and Noah. The family will celebrate his life privately. To view the full obituary, go to www.dignitymemorial.com. Posted online on August 4, 2026. Published in Treasure Coast. Joanne Willick. Joanne Adelaide Rodriguez Willick passed away on July 18, 2026, in Stuart, Florida, after a long battle with cancer. She was 68 years old. Born on October 11, 1957, in New York, New York, Joanne was the fourth child of Harold and Joan Rodriguez. She grew up in Greenwich, Connecticut, where she attended the Convent of the Sacred Heart. As a youth, Joanne was an award-winning golfer, and the game remained a lifelong passion she continued playing for most of her life. She went on to graduate from Rollins College in Winter Park, Florida. Joanne channeled her energy and drive into entrepreneurship, owning and operating Healthfully Yours, a successful health foods business in Stuart, Florida. She is survived by her beloved husband, Manfred Willick, their cherished dog, Lucky, and her four siblings, Pamela Sturrett, Lee Schneider, Harold Rodriguez, and Nancy Rodriguez. Joanne will be remembered for her spirit, her love of golf, and her dedication to healthy living, a passion she turned into her life's work. A celebration of life will be held at a later date. For those who wish to honor Joanne's memory, the family welcomes consideration of a memorial donation to First Tee, Treasure Coast, First Tee Florida Gold Coast .org/treasure-coast, or the Treasure Coast Hospice Foundation, treasurehealth.org/9/foundation. Posted online on July 26, 2026. Published in Treasure Coast. Julia Wrights. Julia C. Julie Wrights died on Saturday, July 4, 2026, at the Tidewell Hospice House in Arcadia, Florida. She was 72 years old. Born and raised in Fort Pierce, during her teen years she worked as a fashion model, appearing in local TV commercials for Sears. She attended local schools and earned her cosmetology certification from Indian River Community College. Julie was a popular cosmetologist in Stuart before relocating to Arcadia in 2004, where she continued her career. She was predeceased by her parents, Charles and Lucille Wrights, younger sister, Catherine Browning, and her husband, Dennis Walton. Julie is survived by her partner, Chuck Ivester of Arcadia, her sister, Roberta Murray, Michael, of Jensen Beach, her brother-in-law, Brett Browning Sr. of North Hutchinson Island, her niece, Aubrey McGinn, Matthew, of Jensen Beach, her nephews, Dylan Murray, Kristen, of Fort Pierce and Brett Browning Jr. of Fort Pierce, as well as great-nephews Shayla Murray and Milo McGinn and great-niece Presley Murray. Julie was a gracious hostess who loved a good party and lived life to the fullest. She was loved and will be deeply missed. Posted online on July 29, 2026. Published in Treasure Coast. Conrad John Bobinski, Jr. 86, passed away July 16, 2026. 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Services on July 31, 10 a.m. at Tallahassee National Cemetery. Posted online on July 25, 2026. Published in Treasure Coast. Lee Hoppe. Dr. Lee Hoppe passed away on July 22, 2026, at the age of 79 at her home in Santa Fe, New Mexico, from metastatic melanoma. After retiring from Vero Beach, Florida, she chose Santa Fe as her home and returned to the high desert she had long loved. Throughout her years in women's health care in both New Mexico and Florida, she built many close and lasting relationships with friends, colleagues, and patients. Service was an important part of Lee's life. She provided medical care in Haiti and Honduras, and Save the Chimps in Florida also benefited from her gynecology consultancy. Those who knew her appreciated her humor, her adventurous spirit, and the energy with which she embraced life. Dr. Hoppe earned both her Ph.D. and M.D. from the University of Nebraska College of Medicine and completed her residency in obstetrics and gynecology in Albuquerque, New Mexico. Her years in New Mexico shaped a lifelong love of the Southwest, which drew her back after she left Florida. Her love of world travel continued into retirement, and she shared many adventures with both old and new friends. Lee made friends wherever she went and found joy in communities of golfers, skiers, bridge players, book club members, and supporters of local nonprofit organizations. For 20 years, she flew her Crissan Eagle airplane and was delighted by the excitement it brought. She also loved hiking the beautiful New Mexico trails with friends and her beloved dog, Tipper. Dr. Hoppe often said that she loved

July 28, 2026. She was born May 2, 1965 in Vero Beach, Florida to R.D. Auden and Gail Bentley, both from Boone, N.C. She is survived by her children. Her daughter Michelle Meeks of Vero Beach, FL, and her son Adam J. Roll of Louisville, KY. A private family service will be held at a later date. Posted online on July 29, 2026, published in Treasure Coast, Maryland. V. Gill, 93, passed away July 31, 2026. 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Posted online on August 3, 2026, published in Treasure Coast, Maureen A. Govoni, 74, passed away July 30, 2026. Arrangements provided by All County Funeral Home and AMP, Crematory, Stewart, Florida. Posted online on August 1, 2026, published in Treasure Coast, Mulchan Sahady Agapi. With heavy hearts, we announce the passing of Mulchan Sahady Agapi, who departed this life on August 3, 2026, at the age of 96. A visitation to celebrate Mulchan's life will be held at Hazley Funeral Home in Fort Pierce on Tuesday, August 11, 2026, from 9 a.m. until 12 p.m. An online guest book may be signed at www.hazleyfuneralhome.com. Posted online on August 6, 2026, published in Treasure Coast, Richard Friedberg. Richard H. Friedberg of Vero Beach, Florida, passed away in December. A Boston University graduate and U.S. Army veteran, Richard was a dynamic entrepreneur. His multifaceted career spanned Madison Avenue advertising, the music and film industries, Wall Street finance, and major real estate development across the South. He was predeceased by his parents, Albert and Essie, and his sister, Frances. His daughter, Jennifer P. Friedberg, Rhinebeck, New York, his sons, Terrence M. Friedberg, F.L., Spencer P. Friedberg, and Wyatt G. Friedberg, Vero Beach, Florida, and his grandchildren, Nicolo and Dylan Mainardi. Posted online on August 3, 2026, published in Treasure Coast, Thomas Nason, former Vero Beach City Manager and Finance Director, Thomas R. Nason, passed away peacefully at home on July 11, 2026, at the age of 93. He was predeceased by his beloved wife of 60 years, Diane. Tom was born in New Rochelle, New York, on October 1, 1932, the second of four children to Constance Brown and Hugh Richard Nason. He met Diane while both were students at Ohio Wesleyan University in Delaware, Ohio, and they were married the summer after their 1955 graduation. In addition to his degree from OWU, Tom held an undergraduate degree in electrical engineering from the Air Force Institute of Technology and a Master of Business Administration from Wright State University, where he was in the second graduating class. As an officer in the Air Force, Tom had duty stations at Elmendorf Air Force Base in Anchorage, Alaska, followed by Wright-Patterson Air Force Base in Dayton, Ohio. After a visit to Vero Beach in the late 1960s, Tom and Diane relocated there with their three children in 1970. In 1973, he became the city's finance director and over the next 23 years also held the titles of assistant city manager, utilities director, and city manager. He was a past president of the Florida Government Finance Officers Association and a proud recipient of the Miser of the Year Award from the IRC Taxpayers Association. Subsequent to his retirement from the city in 1996, Tom was often called upon for his counsel, once in an interim city manager capacity, and was humored by a Press Journal caricature of him in a glass box with the caption, "In case of emergency, break glass." Tom is survived by their three children, Walter, Lisa, Bruce, and Lori, George, Diane's sister, Dr. Cynthia J. Ward, and many extended family members and friends. A private celebration of Tom's life will be held at a later date. He was a good man, a great father, and a loyal friend. Posted online on July 30, 2026, published in Treasure Coast, St. Lucie Online. Four Florida cities in top 10 zip codes in 2026. One on Treasure Coast, Port St. Lucie, was ranked among the top 10 zip codes people are moving to in 2026,
According to Moving Plus,

place. The moving service website released a mid-year report showing America's hottest zip codes for the first half of 2026. A total of 5,290,381 moves were recorded between January and June, averaging 881,730 moves per month. The website assessed hotness based on these criteria. Port St. Lucie was one of four Florida cities featured on the list. The report highlighted Tradition as one of Florida's most consistent relocation hotspots in the first half of 2026. This is not the first time Port St. Lucie has been featured in a moving place report. The website also releases a monthly report for hottest zip codes in America, which highlights zip codes that see the most moving activity that month. Port St. Lucie was featured in the May 2026 and December 2025 reports. Olivia Franklin is TC Palm's trending reporter. You can contact her at olivia.franklin@tcpalm.com, 317-627-8048, or follow her on X at @liv_5. Sports Online 7 area running backs to watch for the 2026 high school football season. The time we've all been waiting for is knocking on the door. High school football is back. With the 2026-27 FSA athletic calendar officially getting underway last week with the start of fall practice, the excitement, sights, and sounds from Friday Night Lights will soon follow. Indian River Online Charter School Company plans new middle, elementary school in Florida. The Point West community soon may get the school it anticipated years ago. Somerset Academy West Vero is moving through the development and construction process with Indian River County, anticipating an opening next year for the 2027-2028 school year at 7654 16th Manor. Spokesperson Adri Lima confirmed in an email. The area was identified after reviewing community growth, existing school enrollment, and the demand for additional high-quality public school options for families in western Indian River County, Lima said. The Indian River County School Board approved the school's charter application March 16, according to district records. Somerset Academy plans to open an elementary and middle school on the Point West site. Initially, the elementary projects 432 kindergarten through third grade students in the first year, eventually growing to 885 K-5 students within 5 years. The middle school projects opening with 110 sixth graders, growing to 666 through 8th grade students within 5 years, according to its charter school application. The West Vero campus is expected to follow the same model as other Somerset charter school campuses throughout the country, but maintain its own identity, Lima said. The school will feature a rigorous curriculum, STEAM-focused learning, technology-based classrooms, and strong family involvement, she said. Somerset Academy, established in 1997, operates more than 75 charter schools throughout the country, including in St. Lucie and Brevard counties. Families can learn more about the planned school on its website, expected to launch next month, Lima said. The website will include information about the school, enrollment, and the application process, she said. Florida District's back-to-school prep means moving, closing schools. Indian River County School Board revokes charter school contract for failing to open. Somerset is excited to begin connecting with families well ahead of opening, Lima said. Staffing for the new school will be determined based on enrollment, Lima said. Teacher and administration recruiting and hiring is expected to be closer to the opening of the new school, she said. Somerset Academy, a Miami-based nonprofit charter management organization, applied in 2018 for a 5-year charter to open the following year in the Point West community off State Road 60, west of the Indian River Mall. The school never opened, and the company continued to delay the opening for 3 consecutive years, according to records. In 2023, the school board revoked the Somerset Academy's charter school application for failing to open as planned. School officials at the time said there were unforeseen circumstances causing the delay. Colleen Wixon is the Indian River County government watchdog reporter for TC Palm and Treasure Coast newspapers.
Florida Best Hospital ranking includes two on the Treasure Coast. Two Treasure Coast hospitals ranked among Florida's top hospitals in U.S. News and AMP, World Report's 2026-27 Best Hospitals rankings. The goal of the report is to help patients and their families make informed, data-driven healthcare decisions. U.S. News analyzed 274 hospitals in Florida, but only 32 were recognized as the best regional hospitals. This year, Cleveland Clinic Martin Health Stewart and Cleveland Clinic Indian River Hospital ranked as the number 21 hospital in Florida, sharing the position with Gulf Coast Medical Center, Advent Health Fish Memorial, Baptist Health South Miami Hospital and Advent Health Wesley Chapel. The complete U.S. News listing can be found online at health.usnews.com/best-hospitals. Olivia Franklin is TC Palm's trending reporter. You can contact her at olivia.franklin@tcpalm.com, 317-627-8048 or follow her on X at @liv_5. Florida cities with worst odds for McDonald's ice cream machines. It's almost a rite of passage at this point. You pull up to McDonald's in hopes of getting a sweet treat, and the employee tells you the ice cream machine is down. The Action Network researched the odds of ice cream machines being up and running at McDonald's locations in 492 cities across the country. A Treasure Coast city was among one of the worst in the country. The probability was determined by the Action Network using publicly available reports between October 2020 and July 2026 to determine the best and worst odds. Across 8 Port St. Lucie McDonald's locations, the ice cream machines were reported down about 16.4% of the time, higher than the national rate of 10.4%. Port St. Lucie ranked number 207 out of 492 cities. Across 6 Vero Beach McDonald's locations, the ice cream machines were reported down about 16.6% of the time, higher than the national rate of 10.4%. Vero Beach ranked number 201 out of 492 cities. Stewart ranked 16th worst odds of all 492 tract cities. Across 5 Stewart McDonald's locations, the ice cream machines were reported down about 33.8% of the time. The national rate is 10.4%, so Stewart residents are more than 3 times as likely to get a broken machine than the average person. Across 5 Fort Pierce McDonald's locations, the ice cream machines were reported down about 24% of the time, higher than the national rate of 10.4%. Fort Pierce ranked number 70 out of 492 cities. Florida McDonald's ice cream machines work 77.7% of the time, which means the odds of the machines being down are 22.3%. Florida falls in the middle of the Action Network's odds, somewhere between reliable and risky. Olivia Franklin is TC Palm's trending reporter. You can contact her at olivia.franklin@tcpalm.com, 317-627-8048 or follow her on X at @liv_5. HOAQ and AMP, a What's Florida Law on Electronic Voting for Associations. Editor's note, attorneys at GUD, Deboist and AMP, cross-respond to questions about Florida Community Association law. With offices in Naples, Fort Myers, Coral Gables, and Boca Raton, the firm represents community associations throughout Florida and focuses on condominium and homeowner association law, real estate law, litigation, estate planning, and business law. Question: does Florida law handle electronic voting for elections and meetings differently for condos, co-ops, and HOAs? S.W., Jupiter Island New Florida Chili's Grill and AMP, Bar proposed for Treasure Coast Chili's Grill and AMP, Bar wants to open a new restaurant in Port St. Lucie Southern Grove, according to the city's website. The new restaurant would be in the northwest corner of the Southwest Becker Road and Village Parkway intersection, in one of the 6 out parcels near the new Lowe's, according to plans Chili's submitted March 4. This would be the 2nd Chili's restaurant in Port St. Lucie and the 5th on the Treasure Coast. Southern Grove is a 3,605-acre area located along I-95 in Port St. Lucie.
The city took ownership of the land in 2018 and plans to use the land to create thousands of jobs, according to the city's website. Olivia Franklin is TC Palm's trending reporter. You can contact her at olivia.franklin@tcpalm.com, 317-627-8048 or follow her on X at @liv_5. 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Overlooking Pensacola Bay, this luxurious third-floor condominium spans over 1,700 square feet, which includes two bedrooms, two baths, an open living area, a formal dining space, a gourmet kitchen, and a grand balcony overlooking greenery and Pensacola Bay. Built with enduring concrete construction and equipped with a robust gas generator backup system, featuring designated, marked outlets inside, the property delivers unmatched structural integrity and complete peace of mind, says realtor Brian Wagalder. Scenic Terrace offers a beautiful entry floor to greet your guests. The ground floor also includes building mailboxes, a gym, a sauna, a community room, and an outdoor swimming pool with ample deck space. Upon entering the residence, a spacious, open living area and formal dining space are joined to create a harmonious area to entertain and relax. Enjoy hosting gatherings that span indoors and outdoors as you enjoy coffee, cocktails, or meals al fresco on one of the balconies overlooking the sparkling waters of Pensacola Bay. The updated kitchen functions seamlessly with modern stainless steel appliances, a central island, and a walk-in pantry, notes Wagalder. 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
1: 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Obituaries: All Allen Tapper, Dr. Allen James Tapper, 87, of Pittsburgh, Baltimore, and Stewart, passed peacefully July 23, 26. He is survived by his wife Judith Waller, of 66 years, son Drive S. Scott, Liz Tapper of Stewart, daughter Amy Tapper, and son-in-law Adam Israel of NYC, grandchildren Alexander, Elise Tapper, Katie Tapper, Sasha Israel, Nikki Israel, and great-grandsons Wesley Irvin Tapper and Brooks Liam Tapper. He was a beloved visionary obstetrician, talented artist, and gregarious friend.

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Published in Treasure Coast. Fred Geary. Fred Ames Geary, born on June 23, 1927, in Vinyl Haven, Maine, passed away peacefully on July 17, 2026, in Vero Beach, Florida, at the age of 99. He was the son of Fred E. Geary and Sadie Ames. Fred proudly served his country in both the United States Army from 1945 to 1947 in Japan and the United States Air Force from 1948 to 1955 in the United Kingdom. His dedication to service exemplified his commitment to duty and honor. After his military career, Fred pursued higher education and earned a Ph.D. in education administration from the University of Connecticut in 1974. He dedicated his professional life to education, serving as an assistant principal in Connecticut, where he worked tirelessly to support students and educators alike. In his later years, Fred resided in Sebastian and Vero Beach, Florida, where he spent the last three decades of his life. He was a devoted father to Karen J. Ferguson and Greg F. Geary and a proud grandfather to Kristen Marie Ferguson and Molly Kathleen Ferguson. Fred's life was marked by service, education, and love for family and animals. His legacy will live on through those who knew him and loved him. Posted online on August 1, 2026. Published in Treasure Coast. Herbert J. Lohr, 88, passed away August 6, 2026. 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Posted online on August 7, 2026. Published in Treasure Coast. Hugh Robert Beath. Hugh Robert Beath, 94, of Kennebunk, ME, and formerly of Vero Beach, Florida, passed away peacefully on July 21, 2026, while surrounded by his family. Hugh was born July 28, 1931, in LaGrange, Illinois, formerly Lyons Township, to Charles Philip Beath and Marion Kate Treadgold of Port Huron, MI. Hugh attended Lyons Township High School, and like his older brothers, Charles Philip and Douglas Blake, who predeceased him, was a gifted athlete playing varsity football, basketball, and golf. He attended the University of Michigan before entering the Army and serving in Germany. He graduated from the University of Illinois, where he was a member of Alpha Delta Phi fraternity. Hugh married Nancy Lee Davies on August 21, 1956. They would have celebrated their 70th wedding anniversary this year. Family was everything to Hugh, who is survived by his wife Nancy and their three children, Douglas, Lori, of Kennebunk, ME, Stuart, Laura, of St. Louis, Missouri, and Sally, the late Michael, Burke of Vero Beach, Florida. He has nine grandchildren, Stuart, Kat, Matt, Carissa, Ben, Allie, Annie, Sid, Haley, Jacob, William, Nicole, Claire, Mark, Cammy, Andrew, and nine great-grandchildren. He is also survived by his niece and nephews, Barbara, Tom, Peter, and Philip. Friends were also a huge part of Hugh and Nancy's life. In addition to lifelong friends from LaGrange, Illinois and Rye, New York, Hugh and Nancy were also blessed with dear friends from Vero Beach, Florida and Kennebunk, ME. Hugh started his business career at the investment banking and brokerage firm Hornblower and AMP, Weeks in Chicago. Hugh and Nancy then moved to Rye, New York, when Hugh went to work for Lehman Brothers, where he would become a partner and oversee global

retail brokerage operations. Hugh then had executive roles at Hubline Incorporated and John Blair and Amp, Co. His final role was chairman and CEO of ADVO Systems. In 1992, Hugh retired and moved with Nancy to Stuart, Florida. In 1998, they moved to Vero Beach, Florida. Hugh and Nancy spent their summers in Kennebunk, MA, where Hugh enjoyed many of his days playing golf at his beloved Wabhanat Golf Club. Hugh shot his age or better on numerous occasions, the last time at age 90 when he carded an 83 at Wabhanat. For any memorials, please consider making a donation to the Wabhanat Charitable Foundation or a charity of your choice. To share a memory or leave a message of condolence, please visit Hugh's Book of Memories page at www.bibberfuneral.com. Arrangements are in the care of Bibber Memorial Chapel, 67 Summer Street, Kennebunk, Maine. Posted online on July 28, 2026. Published in Treasure Coast. James Jimmy Douglas Brooks, 83, passed away July 29, 2026. 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Posted online on July 31, 2026. Published in Treasure Coast. James Pence Jim passed away on July 29, 2026. At the age of 79, surrounded by his family. He will be remembered for his thoughtfulness, kindness, and his willingness to help others. He is survived by his wife, Linda, son, Byron, Michelle, and grandsons, Julian and Noah. The family will celebrate his life privately. To view the full obituary, go to www.dignitymemorial.com. Posted online on August 4, 2026. Published in Treasure Coast. Joanne Willick. Joanne Adelaide Rodriguez Willick passed away on July 18, 2026, in Stuart, Florida, after a long battle with cancer. She was 68 years old. Born on October 11, 1957, in New York, New York, Joanne was the fourth child of Harold and Joan Rodriguez. She grew up in Greenwich, Connecticut, where she attended the Convent of the Sacred Heart. As a youth, Joanne was an award-winning golfer, and the game remained a lifelong passion she continued playing for most of her life. She went on to graduate from Rollins College in Winter Park, Florida. Joanne channeled her energy and drive into entrepreneurship, owning and operating Healthfully Yours, a successful health foods business in Stuart, Florida. She is survived by her beloved husband, Manfred Willick, their cherished dog, Lucky, and her four siblings, Pamela Sturrett, Lee Schneider, Harold Rodriguez, and Nancy Rodriguez. Joanne will be remembered for her spirit, her love of golf, and her dedication to healthy living, a passion she turned into her life's work. A celebration of life will be held at a later date. For those who wish to honor Joanne's memory, the family welcomes consideration of a memorial donation to First Tee, Treasure Coast, First Tee Florida Gold Coast.org/treasure-coast, or the Treasure Coast Hospice Foundation, treasurehealth.org/9/foundation. Posted online on July 26, 2026. Published in Treasure Coast. Julia Wrights. Julia C. Julie Wrights died on Saturday, July 4, 2026, at the Tidewell Hospice House in Arcadia, Florida. She was 72 years old. Born and raised in Fort Pierce, during her teen years she worked as a fashion model, appearing in local TV commercials for Sears. She attended local schools and earned her cosmetology certification from Indian River Community College. Julie was a popular cosmetologist in Stuart before relocating to Arcadia in 2004, where she continued her career. She was predeceased by her parents, Charles and Lucille Wrights, younger sister, Catherine Browning, and her husband, Dennis Walton. Julie is survived by her partner, Chuck Ivester of Arcadia, her sister, Roberta Murray, Michael, of Jensen Beach, her brother-in-law, Brett Browning Sr. of North Hutchinson Island, her niece, Aubrey McGinn, Matthew, of Jensen Beach, her nephews, Dylan Murray, Kristen, of Fort Pierce and Brett Browning Jr. of Fort Pierce, as well as great-nephews Shayla Murray and Milo McGinn and great-niece Presley Murray. Julie was a gracious hostess who loved a good party and lived life to the fullest.
She was loved and will be deeply missed. Posted online on July 29, 2026. Published in Treasure Coast. Conrad John Bobinski, Jr. 86, passed away July 16, 2026. Arrangements provided by Bevis Funeral Home. Services on July 31, 10 a.m. at Tallahassee National Cemetery. Posted online on July 25, 2026. Published in Treasure Coast. Lee Hoppe. Dr. Lee Hoppe passed away on July 22, 2026, at the age of 79 at her home in Santa Fe, New Mexico, from metastatic melanoma. After retiring from Vero Beach, Florida, she chose Santa Fe as her home and returned to the high desert she had long loved. Throughout her years in women's health care in both New Mexico and Florida, she built many close and lasting relationships with friends, colleagues, and patients. Service was an important part of Lee's life. She provided medical care in Haiti and Honduras, and Save the Chimps in Florida also benefited from her gynecology consultancy. Those who knew her appreciated her humor, her adventurous spirit, and the energy with which she embraced life. Dr. Hoppe earned both her PhD and MD from the University of Nebraska College of Medicine and completed her residency in obstetrics and gynecology in Albuquerque, New Mexico. Her years in New Mexico shaped a lifelong love of the Southwest, which drew her back after she left Florida. Her love of world travel continued into retirement, and she shared many adventures with both old and new friends. Lee made friends wherever she went and found joy in communities of golfers, skiers, bridge players, book club members, and supporters of local nonprofit organizations. For 20 years, she flew her Crissan Eagle airplane and was delighted by the excitement it brought. She also loved hiking the beautiful New Mexico trails with friends and her beloved dog, Tipper. Dr. Hoppe often said that she loved going to work every day, yet she was also ready to begin a new journey in retirement. During those years, she fostered puppies and kittens and volunteered at the Santa Fe Humane Society. Her last wishes were honored through New Mexico's medical aid in dying provision. Her ashes were placed in a conch shell and left in a private spot atop a mountain near Santa Fe. In death, as in life, the winds carried her far and wide toward the many places she still longed to go. Posted online on July 29, 2026. Published in Treasure Coast. Lisa Auden. Lisa Elaine Auden passed away July 28, 2026. She was born May 2, 1965 in Vero Beach, Florida to R.D. Auden and Gail Bentley, both from Boone, N.C. She is survived by her children. Her daughter Michelle Meeks of Vero Beach, FL, and her son Adam J. Roll of Louisville, KY. A private family service will be held at a later date. Posted online on July 29, 2026. Published in Treasure Coast. Marilyn V. Gill, 93, passed away July 31, 2026. 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Published in Treasure Coast. Maureen A. Govoni, 74, passed away July 30, 2026. Arrangements provided by All County Funeral Home and AMP, Crematory, Stewart, Florida. Posted online on August 1, 2026. Published in Treasure Coast. Mulchan Sahady Agapi. With heavy hearts, we announce the passing of Mulchan Sahady Agapi, who departed this life on August 3, 2026, at the age of 96. A visitation to celebrate Mulchan's life will be held at Hazley Funeral Home in Fort Pierce on Tuesday, August 11, 2026, from 9 a.m. until 12 p.m. An online guest book may be signed at www.hazleyfuneralhome.com. Posted online on August 6, 2026. Published in Treasure Coast. Richard Friedberg. Richard H. Friedberg of Vero Beach, Florida, passed away in December. A Boston University graduate and U.S. Army veteran, Richard was a dynamic entrepreneur. His multifaceted career spanned Madison Avenue advertising, the music and film industries, Wall Street finance, and major real estate development across the South. He was predeceased by his parents, Albert and Essie, and his sister, Frances. His daughter, Jennifer P. Friedberg, Rhinebeck, New York, his sons,
Terence M. Friedberg, F.L., Spencer P. Friedberg, and Wyatt G. Friedberg, Vero Beach, Florida, and his grandchildren, Nicolo and Dylan Mainardi. Posted online on August 3, 2026, published in Treasure Coast. Thomas Nason, former Vero Beach City Manager and Finance Director, Thomas R. Nason, passed away peacefully at home on July 11, 2026, at the age of 93. He was predeceased by his beloved wife of 60 years, Diane. Tom was born in New Rochelle, New York, on October 1, 1932, the second of four children to Constance Brown and Hugh Richard Nason. He met Diane while both were students at Ohio Wesleyan University in Delaware, Ohio, and they were married the summer after their 1955 graduation. In addition to his degree from OWU, Tom held an undergraduate degree in electrical engineering from the Air Force Institute of Technology and a Master of Business Administration from Wright State University, where he was in the second graduating class. As an officer in the Air Force, Tom had duty stations at Elmendorf Air Force Base in Anchorage, Alaska, followed by Wright-Patterson Air Force Base in Dayton, Ohio. After a visit to Vero Beach in the late 1960s, Tom and Diane relocated there with their three children in 1970. In 1973, he became the city's finance director and over the next 23 years also held the titles of assistant city manager, utilities director, and city manager. He was a past president of the Florida Government Finance Officers Association and a proud recipient of the Miser of the Year Award from the IRC Taxpayers Association. Subsequent to his retirement from the city in 1996, Tom was often called upon for his counsel, once in an interim city manager capacity, and was humored by a Press Journal caricature of him in a glass box with the caption, "In case of emergency, break glass." Tom is survived by their three children, Walter, Lisa, Bruce, and Lori, George, Diane's sister, Dr. Cynthia J. Ward, and many extended family members and friends. A private celebration of Tom's life will be held at a later date. He was a good man, a great father, and a loyal friend. Posted online on July 30, 2026, published in Treasure Coast Sports Online. Houston Astros at San Diego Padres. Odds, picks and predictions: the Houston Astros, 60-58, and San Diego Padres, 61-57, meet Sunday in the finale of their three-game series. First pitch from Petco Park in San Diego, California, is set for 8:20 p.m. Eastern Time, NBC. Let's analyze MLB odds around the Astros versus Padres odds and make our expert MLB picks and predictions for the best bets. Season series, tied 1-1, the Astros opened the series up with a 6-3 win Friday, but the Padres bounced back to take the second game March 2nd Saturday. SP Michael King, 6 IP, 1 ER, 3 H, 1 BB, 6 K, picked up his seventh win. CF Jackson Merrill led the way offensively with a two-run homer, his 17th. Houston sits atop the AL West despite being just over .500. It hasn't found much rhythm as of late, trading off winning and losing in six straight games. It is 6-2 in its last eight road outings. The Astros are 59-59 against the spread, ATS. The Padres have traded off winning and losing in their last seven performances, so they haven't strung any streaks together either. Similarly, San Diego is 6-2 in its previous eight home games. It is 65-53 ATS. RHP Christian Javier versus RHP Randy Vasquez. Javier, 1-2, 6.59 ERA, makes his sixth start, 10th appearance. He has a 1.68 whip, 4.9 BB/9 and 7.6 K/9 in 27 1/3 innings. Vasquez, 7-6, 4.19 ERA, makes his 19th start, 23rd appearance. He has a 1.42 whip, 2.8 BB/9 and 5.8 K/9 in 101 innings. 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
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Sign up today. Padres 6, Astros 4 bet Padres, -125. The Astros are just 3-6 when Javier takes the mound, and they are just 1-4 when he starts. He's allowed at least 3 ERS in each start as well, so there shouldn't be faith that the Astros can limit the Padres offensively. On top of that, Houston has scored 4 runs or fewer in 3 of its last 5 games. The Padres have been consistent offensively, tallying at least 3 runs in 5 straight games and scoring at least 5 runs in 5 of their last 9 performances. With the better starter on the mound, expect them to win at home to close the series. Pass. Avoid this play. The Astros, -190, are too expensive as a run line underdog, while the Padres, +155, as a favorite are the preferred route here. Bullettini are better played on the money line. Bet over 8.5, -115. Both teams have scored consistently and should find success against weaker starting options. The Padres have gone north of the total in 5 of their last 8 contests, and they've allowed 19 runs across their last 4 games. The Astros are 3-1-0/U in their last 4 games and 6-2-0/U in their previous 8 performances. They are 63-51-4-0/U on the season. For more sports betting picks and tips, check out sportsbookwire.com and BetFTW. 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Los Angeles Dodgers at Arizona Diamondbacks odds, picks and predictions. The Los Angeles Dodgers, 70-47, and the Arizona Diamondbacks, 62-56, wrap up a 3-game set at Chase Field in Phoenix, Arizona, Sunday. First pitch is scheduled for 4:10 p.m. Eastern Time. Let's analyze MLB odds around the Dodgers versus Diamondbacks odds and make our expert MLB picks and predictions for the best bets. Season series, tied 6-6, the Dodgers outlasted the Diamondbacks 2-1 in 10 innings, cashing as heavy favorites, -184, as the under, 8.5, hit. Los Angeles snapped a 7-game losing streak, the longest skid of the season. DH Shohei Ohtani had an RBI in the top of the 10th inning with 2 outs, providing the difference. RF Kyle Tucker whacked a solo homer in the top of the 8th inning, while scoring both runs. LA has cashed the under in 3 of the past 4 games, while going 6-4 in the past 10 outings. The D-backs had 7 hits, 1 more than the Dodgers, but they ended up leaving 15 on base. SS Gabriel Perdomo went 1-for-4 with a triple, a run scored and a walk, while RF Corbin Carroll finished 1-for-4 with a triple and an RBI in the bottom of the 9th inning to force extras. Arizona has alternated losses and wins in 8 games in August, while the under has cashed in 3 in a row, 5 of the past 7 games, and 10 of the past 15 outings. Los Angeles enters 19-17 against left-handed starting pitchers, while going 23-16 inside the NL West division. Arizona has managed an impressive 18-9 record versus LHP, while going 24-14 inside the NL West division, including 5 straight wins against the first-place Dodgers before Saturday's setback. LHP Justin Wroblewski versus LHP Eduardo Rodriguez. Wroblewski, 11-3, 3.31 ERA, makes his 19th start, 20th appearance. He has a 1.07 whip, 1.9 BB/9 and 7.0 K/9 in 117 innings. Rodriguez, 10-4, 2.71 ERA, makes his 24th start. He has a 1.24 whip, 3.0 BB/9 and 6.1 K/9 in 136 and 1/3 innings. 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
BHQ has been helping players just like you win. 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Sign up today. Diamondbacks 4, Dodgers 3. The Diamondbacks, plus 125, are worth a look as slight underdogs in the series finale behind A-Rod. The Dodgers have done a decent job against Southpaws, but something is not quite right with LA despite Saturday's win. Wroblewski has tailed off a little bit lately, too, so let's roll with Arizona, and hope it can get back into the win column. The Diamondbacks have handled the Dodgers better than, perhaps, anybody in the league. If you can't bring yourself to back Arizona straight up, and you need insurance, Diamondbacks plus 1.5, minus 140, isn't priced out of line. Arizona is 4-1 in the past 5 games on the run line American Samoa an underdog, while winning 3 of the games outright. They're also 9-2 in the past 11 on the run line American Samoa a dog, winning 7 of those contests. Under 9, minus 125, is worth a look in Sunday's series finale. The under has cashed in 3 in a row for Arizona, while going 5-2 in the past 7 outings. The under is 8-5-1 in the past 14 games at home for the Diamondbacks, too. For LA, the offense has had uncharacteristic struggles lately, going for just 54 runs in the past 14 games since July 24, or 3.8 runs per game. The under is 3-1 in the past 4 outings, and 5-3 across the past 8 on the road. For more sports betting picks and tips, check out sportsbookwire.com and betftw. 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Minnesota Twins at Milwaukee Brewers odds, picks and predictions. The Minnesota Twins, 58-60, and the Milwaukee Brewers, 73-44, wrap up a 3-game interleague series Sunday at American Family Field in Milwaukee, Wisconsin. First pitch is scheduled for 2:10 p.m. Eastern Time. Let's analyze MLB odds around the Twins versus Brewers odds and make our expert MLB picks and predictions for the best bets. Season series, Brewers lead 3-2. The Brewers posted a 4-3 win as moderate minus 140 favorites as the under, 8, cashed Saturday, setting up Sunday's rubber match since the Twins won the opener 8-6 as plus 158 underdogs. Milwaukee 1B Andrew Vaughn, 2-for-4, 1 RBI, broke a 3-3 tie with an RBI single in the bottom of the 8th inning Saturday. Leadoff hitter 2B Bryce Durain finished 3-for-4 with a double, a run and 2 RBIs as Milwaukee improved to 4-1 in the past 5 games. Twins 1B Royce Lewis went 2-for-4 with a double, 2 RBIs and a stolen base as Minnesota fell to 2-5 in its past 7 games and 13-22 in interleague play. Milwaukee faces a left-handed starting pitcher in Sunday's series finale. It is an impressive 21-11 versus LH piece and is 24-14 overall versus AL teams. LHP Connor Prelip versus RHP Jacob Migiorowski Prelip, 3-5, 4.75 ERA, makes his 16th career start. The rookie has a 1.31 whip, 3.5 BB/9 and 9.4 K/9 in 77 and 2/3 innings. Migiorowski, 11-5, 1.63 ERA, makes his 22nd start. He has a 0.73 whip, 2.1 BB/9 and 13.8 K/9 in 127 innings. Along with leading the majors in ERA and whip, he is tops in strikeouts with 195. Provided by BetMGM Sportsbook, access USA Today Sports Scores and Sports Betting Odds Hub for a full list. 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Sign up today. Brewers 6, Twins 1. The Brewers, minus 250, will cost 2.5 times the potential return, which is way too much risk for a singular play, even if the pitching scales are severely tipped in favor of the home side.
If you were to include Milwaukee, -250, in a multi-leg parlay with at least two other legs, that's fine, but avoid playing the Brewers as a standalone wager. Backing Milwaukee -1.5, -110, is a little more palatable at this price. The Twins haven't handled themselves very well against NL teams this season, and they certainly aren't likely to catch fire offensively against Miggy Orosky, one of the best pitchers in the majors. If you're adventurous, Brewers -2.5, +145, alternate line is worth a look at plus money. Under 7.5, -125, is low number, but Minnesota isn't likely to scratch out much offense against Miz. The under is 8-1 in the Brewers' last 9 games, while it is 3-1 in the Twins' last 4. However, the concern is that the Milwaukee offense could do well against the rookie Prelip, who has managed an unseemly 6.28 ERA in 3 starts on the road. Go low, but be careful. For more sports betting picks and tips, check out sportsbookwire.com and BetFTW. 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Tampa Bay Rays at Seattle Mariners odds, picks and predictions. The Tampa Bay Rays, 70-46, and the Seattle Mariners, 56-62, wrap up a 3-game series Sunday at T-Mobile Park in Seattle, Washington. First pitch is scheduled for 4:10 p.m. Eastern Time. Let's analyze MLB odds around the Rays versus Mariners odds and make our expert MLB picks and predictions for the best bets. Season series, Rays lead 4-1 after a 2-1 win Friday. The Rays, +126, picked up a 3-2 win in Saturday's game, clinching the series win regardless of Sunday's result. RF Victor Mesa Jr. stayed hot with a solo home run in 4 at-bats. He is 5-for-11 with a double, 2 triples and a home run with 2 RBIs in the past 3 games, raising his average from .200 to .220 in rather short order. 2B Richie Palacios also drove in 2 runs, finishing 2-for-3 with a double and a walk. The under, 7, cashed for the 3rd consecutive game Saturday, and Tampa Bay has won 5 in a row on the current road trip, while it is 8-1 in the past 9 games away from home. Tampa Bay is now 10-7 this season against AL West opponents. Mariners 1B Josh Naylor finished 3-for-4 with a double and 2 solo homers, while also swiping his 23rd stolen base. C. Cal Raleigh ended up 1-for-2 with a run scored, 2, the only other Mariners player to reach base at least twice. Seattle faces a left-handed starting pitcher in Sunday's series finale. It is just 17-16 versus LHP, while going 9-12 versus AL East teams. LHP Ian Seymour versus RHP Emerson Hancock Seymour, 8-3, 4.27 ERA, makes his 9th start, 38th appearance. He has a 1.13 whip, 3.0 BB/9 and 10.6 K/9 in 84 1/3 innings. Hancock, 6-6, 3.33 ERA, makes his 22nd start. He has a 1.07 whip, 2.2 BB/9 and 8.4 K/9 in 116 1/3 innings. Provided by BetMGM Sportsbook. 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For decades, BHQ has been helping players just like you win. 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Sign up today. Rays 4, Mariners 3. The Rays, +115, are worth a look at plus money, as we should get another low-scoring game. Tampa Bay continues to get the job done on the road, using timely hitting, solid pitching and good defense. The Mariners don't handle the bat very well against left-handed pitchers, so Seymour should do a good job throwing a blanket on the Seattle offense. The Rays +1.5, -180, are a little too pricey on the money line as an underdog, costing nearly 2 times your potential return. If you like Tampa Bay, just play it straight up.
avoid. Under 8.5, minus 110, is a rather high total based on Tampa Bay's trends lately. We should get another low-scoring battle in Seattle. The Rays have cashed the under in 10 of the past 13 games, while Seattle has played at just 25 runs in the past 10 outings, or 2.5 runs per game. For more sports betting picks and tips, check out sportsbookwire.com and BetFTW. Follow SportsBookWire on Twitter/X and like us on Facebook. Who will win Florida High School Football Class 1A? Our top contenders. The 2026 Florida high school football season will have a different feel than any prior. Not only are there fewer classes, 6 down from 8, which means new rivalries, but the Florida High School Athletic Association has added an open division. The round-robin tournament will take the top 8 ranked teams, regardless of classification, and have them play in their own playoff bracket this fall. As the 2026 season approaches, the USA Today Florida Network is looking at each of the 6 classes to see which teams have the best chance of getting into the open division, which teams are top contenders to lift the championship trophy in December, and what playoff brackets could prove the most difficult. With the dissolution of the rural class, new contenders have entered the fold for the Class 1A championship. Madison County and Hawthorne enter Class 1A both with rural state titles in the last 2 years, while Carrollwood Day loads up a talented young roster that may bulldoze its way to Pitbull Stadium. Carrollwood Day, a lot of things would have to break the Patriots' way for them to earn one of the 8 open division bids, but it's not impossible. Both sides of the ball are littered with national recruits, highlighted by 4-star juniors Antonio Thomas Jr., Edge, Zillin Littled, DL, and Daryl Hines Jr., WR. Madison County, Madco lost LJ Crumity along with most of last year's senior-driven production, and the Cowboys have some tough matchups in the front half of the year. But the standard is high under head coach Price Harris, who has led this program to a rural state title and deep playoff runs since joining his alma mater in 2022. Hawthorne, the Hornets are always a threat under head coach Cornelius Ingram, who coached Hawthorne to a rural state championship last year. The Hornets have a talented roster this year, with North Carolina DL commit Caden Robinson Vickers and FAWR commit DOM Harvey primed for big senior campaigns. Lakeland Christian, the Vikings could get through most of the regular season unscathed with UCF commit Ty Monstocea at center, Delaware commit AJ Trudell back after a 1,000 rushing yard season, and USF commit Brody Brenneman running the show at quarterback fresh off of a junior campaign that saw him toss for over 2,100 yards and 25 touchdowns. Trinity Christian, 3-star prospects Adrian Williams, DL, Zachary Green, CB, and Terrell Pinckney too, LB, make up an elite Trinity Christian defense that will take on some elite offenses this season. The Conquerors could be firing on all cylinders when it matters most come playoffs. St. Petersburg Catholic, the Barons went undefeated last year before falling to eventual champion Cardinal Newman in the regional final, and have the tools for another deep run this year. District 8, Carrollwood Day, Northside Christian, St. Petersburg Catholic, Zephyr Hills Christian. Carrollwood Day lost to Cardinal Newman in the Final Four last year, and got there with a very young team that largely returns this season. St. Petersburg Catholic finished the season 12-1 and have retooled this offseason after a run to the regional final. Zephyr Hills Christian and Northside Christian both took their lumps but bring in a talented young quarterbacks that could catch some defenses flat-footed. Region 2. This region includes the above-mentioned District 8 with Carrollwood Day and St. Pete Catholic, as well as Community School of Naples, District 9, St. John Newman, District 9, and Victory Christian, District 7, all of which won a playoff game last year, plus a much-improved Lakeland Christian, District 7. Atlanta Braves at New York Yankees. Odds, picks and predictions. The Atlanta Braves, 70-47, and New York Yankees, 66-51, play the final game Sunday of a 3-game series in New York, New York. First pitch from Yankee Stadium is at 1:35 p.m. Eastern Time.
Let's analyze MLB odds around the Braves versus Yankees odds and make our expert MLB picks and predictions for the best bets. Season series, Yankees lead 2-0. The Yankees will go for the sweep Sunday after pulling out a 5-4 victory over the Braves Saturday. New York cashed as a +132 home underdog while the over, 7.5, hit. SP Jarrett Cole, 7 IP, 2 ER, 6 H, 0 BB, 9 K, stayed hot, earning his third consecutive win, while 1B Ben Rice launched his 32nd home run. Rookie SS George Lombard Jr. added to the excitement, crushing his second homer in his fourth career major league game. SP Chris Sale, 3 ER, 5 H, 2 BB, 8 K, battled through 6 innings Saturday, while pitching on 9 days rest. He was also called for his third career balk, leading to manager Walt Weiss ejection. Atlanta got RBI hits from RF Mike Yastrzemski and SS Jim Jarvis in the 5th before DH Ronald Acuña Jr. homered in the 8th. RHP Grant Holmes vs RHP Cam Schlittler Holmes, 7-4, 3.67 ERA, makes his 22nd start and 23rd appearance. He has a 1.34 whip, 3.8 BB/9 and 7.7 K/9 in 108 innings. Schlittler, 10-6, 2.26 ERA, makes his 25th start. He has a 0.95 whip, 2.0 BB/9 and 11.0 K/9 in 139 and two-thirds innings. Provided by BetMGM Sportsbook, access USA Today Sports Scores and Sports Betting Odds Hub for a full list. 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Sign up today. Braves 4, Yankees 2. The Braves are too talented to leave Yankee Stadium empty-handed, and Sunday gives them one last shot to avoid the broom. Atlanta's pitching has been excellent all season, ranking 5th in baseball with a 3.61 ERA while allowing just 7.7 hits per 9 innings. Holmes brings a respectable 3.77 career ERA to the mound, and if he can keep this close, Atlanta's bullpen has been one of its biggest weapons, converting 70.6% of its save chances. The Yankees aren't exactly tearing the cover off the ball either, hitting just .231 while piling up 1,061 strikeouts. Schlittler has been terrific, so Atlanta's bats won't have an easy afternoon, but 1B Matt Olson and company certainly have enough pop to make him sweat. With the Braves trying to avoid a sweep and their pitching capable of keeping this tight, I'm taking Atlanta, +125, to finally break through Sunday. Pass. No need to play with the run line when you are getting the Braves at plus money. The trends are screaming low-scoring baseball in the Bronx. The under has cashed in 2 of the last 3 meetings between Atlanta and New York, 7 of the Braves' last 10 games and 3 of the Yankees' last 4. The pitching numbers back it up, too, with Atlanta carrying a 3.61 ERA and New York sitting at 3.32. With both staffs among MLB's best, I'm backing the under 8.5, -115, Sunday. For more sports betting picks and tips, check out sportsbookwire.com and BetFTW. 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Cleveland Guardians at Chicago White Sox odds, picks and predictions. The Cleveland Guardians, 58-60, and the Chicago White Sox, 60-56, wrap up a 3-game set at Wrigley Field in Chicago, Illinois, Sunday. First pitch is scheduled for 2:10 p.m. Eastern Time. Let's analyze MLB odds around the Guardians versus White Sox odds and make our expert MLB picks and predictions for the best bets. Season series, White Sox lead 5-4. The Guardians collected 11 hits Saturday, but the White Sox, +116, posted the 6-3 victory as the over, 7.5, came through. Cleveland 1B Rhys Hoskins went 2-for-3 with a home run, a walk, and 2 RBIs,
while 3B/2B Angel Gineo swatted his first career homer, a solo shot, finishing 2-for-3 out of the 9 hole. The Guardians are 4-12 across the past 16 games, while the over has cashed in 5 consecutive outings. White Sox All-Star 1B Muntaka Murakami went 1-for-3 with a solo homer and a walk, while CF/LF Tristan Peters, 1-for-2, and 2B Chase Meadroth, 1-for-4, each drove in a pair of runs. The win snapped a 4-game losing streak for the Chi Sox, while the over has cashed in 3 in a row, and in 5 of the past 6 outings. Chicago heads into Sunday's game with a 17-19 record versus left-handed pitchers. LHP Joey Cantillo versus RHP Davis Martin Cantillo, 8-7, 3.87 ERA, makes his 25th start. He has a 1.47 whip, 4.2 BB/9 and 9.8 K/9 in 118 and two-thirds innings. Martin, 9-6, 4.13 ERA, makes his 23rd start. He has a 1.31 whip, 2.7 BB/9 and 7.9 K/9 in 122 innings. Provided by BetMGM Sportsbook, access USA Today Sports Scores and Sports Betting Odds Hub for a full list. Lines last updated at 4:30 a.m. Eastern Time. 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For decades, BHQ has been helping players just like you win. 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Sign up today. Guardians 4, White Sox 3. The Guardians, -110, are a strong play in the series finale as they look to keep the White Sox, -110, within arm's length. Cleveland trails first place Chicago by 3 games in the AL Central. Chicago hasn't done a very good job against left-handed starting pitchers, and while Martin has been solid at home, he has really tailed off in his past few outings. White Sox +1.5, -185, are a little pricey as underdogs on the run line, but worth a look if you'd like some insurance, especially if you use a boost or promo. After Saturday's win, Chicago is 8-3 in its past 11 games as an underdog on the run line, winning 5 of those outings outright. Under 8.5, -115, is the lean, but go with a half unit play at most. The over is 5-0 in the past 5 games for Cleveland, so be very careful. However, the under has cashed in 3 of the past 4 road starts by Cantillo. The over is also 5-1 in the past 6 games for the White Sox, but they have scored 2 or fewer runs in 5 of their past 9 outings. Let's go under 8.5, -115, but tread lightly. For more sports betting picks and tips, check out sportsbookwire.com and BetFTW. 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The Treasure Coast is steeped in history, and a lot of that legacy has been preserved within the walls of the classic restaurants that locals have turned to for generations. 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
Child Care Resources receives $850,000 state appropriation to support new downtown campus Vero Beach. An $850,000 appropriation in the 2026-27 Florida state budget will support the development of Child Care Resources of Indian River's new downtown campus, a transformative project designed to expand access to high-quality early childhood education, strengthen the local workforce, and contribute to the revitalization of downtown Vero Beach. The appropriation was made possible through the support and advocacy of Representative Robert Brackett and Senator Debbie Mayfield, who championed this critical initiative and supported its inclusion in the state budget. Access to quality, affordable child care is essential for working families and for a strong local economy, City Brackett. This appropriation will help expand support for families, strengthen early learning opportunities, and ensure more parents can remain in the workforce with confidence. I'm proud to support an investment that delivers meaningful results for children, parents, and our entire community. The new campus will serve as a model for early childhood excellence through Child Care Resources Innovative 3 Programs in One Approach, bringing together early learning, wellness, and early intervention services, and professional development opportunities for early educators all in one place. I have seen the critical role Child Care Resources plays in providing high-quality early education services to families who need it most, said Mayfield. I was proud to work alongside Representative Brackett to secure funding, ensuring that the organization has the resources and space to help as many families as possible. The new campus will also serve as a catalyst for continued downtown revitalization, increasing daily activity, and attracting additional foot traffic to surrounding businesses. We are deeply grateful to everyone who stood behind this project and shared their support with Governor DeSantis, said Shannon McGuire Bowman, Child Care Resources Executive Director. Together, we are reshaping the future of early learning in Indian River County. Child Care Resources is a partner agency of the United Way of Indian River County, Indian River County Children's Services Advisory Committee, and the Indian River Hospital District. For more information, visit www.childcareresourcer.org or call 772-567-3202. First day jitters. Treasure Coast students return to class August 10th. Drivers should notice a little extra traffic Monday, August 10th, as Treasure Coast Public School students return to classes. Students of all ages will be congregating at bus stops, and more parents dropping off children at school will be on the roads after the summer break. School zones will be in effect, so drivers should watch for the flashing lights, and be prepared to slow to 20 miles per hour. All Treasure Coast public schools in Indian River, Martin, and St. Lucie counties begin on the same day. One exception is Tradition Lakes K-8 in St. Lucie County, whose opening is delayed 1 week. Indian River County is modifying high school start times to 7:20 a.m., allowing students a little more time to sleep. Students should arrive at their designated bus stops about 10 minutes early. Buses may run late the first few days of school as drivers and students settle into the new school year. For transportation issues, call 772-978-8801 in Indian River, 772-219-1287 in Martin, and 772-204-7433 in St. Lucie. Indian River County School District General Information, 772-564-3000 Martin County School District General Information, 772-219-1200 St. Lucie County School District General Information, 772-429-3600 Colleen Wixon is the Indian River County Government Watchdog Reporter for TC Palm and Treasure Coast Newspapers. Here's who won TC Palm's poll for the best Italian sub restaurant. What's your favorite place to go on the Treasure Coast for a perfectly prepared Italian sub? Here's the results of our poll. Know a Treasure Coast teacher? Nominate them for Teacher of the Week. It's time to recognize those teachers who give their all to their students. The ones who work with students after school to help them conquer difficult material. The ones who notice a child going through a rough time at home and provide extra support.
the ones who make learning fun with special activities and enthusiasm. TC Palm launched its TC Palm Teacher of the Week feature in 2025 to recognize teachers and to create a space for parents, students, and the community to say thank you to those educators who go the extra mile. It's quickly become one of the most popular TC Palm features, with thousands of readers participating each week. TC Palm is taking a short break from the poll, allowing parents and teachers to settle into the new school year. In the Indian River, St. Lucie, and Martin County school districts, that first day of school is Monday, August 10. But now is the time to submit nominations. The first poll of the new school year, August 23. Any active teacher, guidance counselor, coach, or teacher in an after-school program is eligible to be nominated. Here's how it works. Anyone, parents, students, colleagues, family, and community supporters can nominate a teacher for Teacher of the Week by filling out this form. It takes just minutes. The form asks for the teacher's name, school, an email address if available, and a brief explanation of why the teacher is being nominated. Nominators are asked for contact information for verification purposes only, not for publication. Nomination form: nominate a great teacher in Indian River, St. Lucie, or Martin counties. Who can be nominated? Any current teacher, guidance counselor, or coach from an Indian River, St. Lucie, or Martin County public, private, or charter school, after-school program, summer camp, or summer school. Teachers can be from a traditional classroom, a special area such as art, music, or physical education, or a pull-out instructor from a gifted program or speech therapy. Nominees also can be after-school dance teachers, tutors working at a community organization, or athletic coaches. Each week, four nominated teachers are selected for the TC Palm Teacher of the Week poll. Teachers are listed by name and school, with the positive words shared by the nominator. The poll opens each Sunday morning, concluding Friday at noon. The teacher receiving the most votes that week is named the TC Palm Teacher of the Week. How to vote? Anyone can vote in the poll. It's free and no subscription is required to participate. Supporters can vote as many times as they want during the week. QI nominated a teacher, but they were not listed in that week's poll. Should I resubmit? A no. Teachers who are nominated but not listed in that week's poll may be used in subsequent weeks. Only one submission is necessary, although more than one person can nominate a teacher. Q. Can I nominate a teacher anonymously? A. No. TC Palm's nomination form asks for your contact information in case we have questions, but we do not publish that information. More questions? Contact TC Palm reporter Colleen Wixon at colleen.wixon@tcpalm.com. Colleen Wixon is the Indian River County Government Watchdog reporter for TC Palm and Treasure Coast newspapers. Martin Online Flanagan's in Stewart serves up wings, ribs, and cheap weekday deals. TC Palm video producer Gianna Montesano loves going to Flanagan's Seafood Bar and Grill, a South Florida classic, in Stewart for great meal deals and the iconic plastic green Flanagan's takeaway cups. She has gone to Flanagan's for years, mainly with her high school friends during college breaks to take advantage of the low prices on food and drinks and the social atmosphere of the restaurant. Over the past 2 years, she has been introducing her TC Palm colleagues to the restaurant, and it is slowly becoming a favorite amongst the newsroom. Something unique about Flanagan's is the Stewart location is the northernmost one in Florida. The chain focuses on expanding primarily in South Florida since being founded in 1959. Q. What is special about Flanagan's Seafood Bar and Grill? Flanagan's serves up some incredible meals like their famous chicken wings, barbecue rib rolls and 10-ounce burgers with a mountain of curly fries, and it won't break the bank. It's a great spot to go to when you want to watch a big game because you can usually snag a deal. In January, I went with TC Palm Trends reporter Olivia Franklin to watch the college football playoff national championship. We took advantage of the Monday night deal, which was a free mountain of nachos with the purchase of a pitcher of soda, lemonade, tea, or beer. It must have cost less than $12.
They also have Tumbleweed Tuesday and Wing It Wednesday, where you get a free order of tumbleweeds, thin fried onion strips and 10 free chicken wings with the purchase of a pitcher of soda, lemonade, tea, or beer. If you want to swing by for a weekday lunch between 11 a.m. and 4 p.m.,

stapled dollar bills and maritime and nautical decorations. If you're lucky, you can get a booth by the aquarium wall. Q. How did you find Flanagan's Seafood Bar and Grill? I've lived on the Treasure Coast for my entire life, but it wasn't until high school that I heard about Flanagan's, and my best friend would consistently rave about it, especially their rack of barbecue ribs. Since my first dining experience there, it's become one of my favorites because of the vibes, good food, and even better memories. Gianna Montesano is a video producer for the USA Today Network, Florida. 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The hits keep coming this summer for real estate in St. Johns County. Since the beginning of June, at least five homes have sold for $10 million or higher, including the 12-acre estate of a Winn-Dixie heir and an expansive beachfront property sold to benefit brain cancer research.

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1: 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Obituaries: All Allen Tapper, Dr. Allen James Tapper, 87, of Pittsburgh, Baltimore, and Stewart, passed peacefully July 23, 26. He is survived by his wife Judith Waller, of 66 years, son Drive S. Scott, Liz Tapper of Stewart, daughter Amy Tapper, and son-in-law Adam Israel of NYC, grandchildren Alexander, Elise Tapper, Katie Tapper, Sasha Israel, Nikki Israel, and great-grandsons Wesley Irvin Tapper and Brooks Liam Tapper. He was a beloved visionary obstetrician, talented artist, and gregarious friend-maker. He may be the only dual citizen of Pittsburgh and Baltimore loved by Steelers and Ravens fans alike. To learn more about Allen, you may view the service from Sunday, July 26, 2026, from Sol Levinson and Brothers website or at https://vimeo.com/12127088994503FC02? 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Published in Treasure Coast. Fred Geary, Fred Ames Geary, born on June 23, 1927, in Vinyl Haven, Maine, passed away peacefully on July 17, 2026, in Vero Beach, Florida, at the age of 99. He was the son of Fred E. Geary and Sadie Ames. Fred proudly served his country in both the United States Army from 1945 to 1947 in Japan and the United States Air Force from 1948 to 1955 in the United Kingdom. His dedication to service exemplified his commitment to duty and honor. After his military career, Fred pursued higher education and earned a Ph.D. in education administration from the University of Connecticut in 1974. He dedicated his professional life to education, serving as an assistant principal in Connecticut, where he worked tirelessly to support students and educators alike. In his later years, Fred resided in Sebastian and Vero Beach, Florida, where he spent the last three decades of his life. He was a devoted father to Karen J. Ferguson and Greg F. Geary and a proud grandfather to Kristen Marie Ferguson and Molly Kathleen Ferguson. Fred's life was marked by service, education, and love for family and animals. His legacy will live on through those who knew him and loved him. Posted online on August 1, 2026. Published in Treasure Coast. Herbert J. Lohr, 88, passed away August 6, 2026. 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Posted online on August 7, 2026, published in Treasure Coast. Hugh Robert Beath, 94, of Kennebunk, ME, and formerly of Vero Beach, Florida, passed away peacefully on July 21, 2026, while surrounded by his family. Hugh was born July 28, 1931, in LaGrange, Illinois, formerly Lyons Township, to Charles Philip Beath and Marion Kate Treadgold of Port Huron, MI. Hugh attended Lyons Township High School, and like his older brothers, Charles Philip and Douglas Blake, who predeceased him, was a gifted athlete playing varsity football, basketball, and golf. He attended the University of Michigan before entering the Army and serving in Germany. He graduated from the University of Illinois, where he was a member of Alpha Delta Phi fraternity. Hugh married Nancy Lee Davies on August 21, 1956. They would have celebrated their 70th wedding anniversary this year. Family was everything to Hugh, who is survived by his wife Nancy and their three children, Douglas, Lori, of Kennebunk, ME, Stuart, Laura, of St. Louis, Missouri, and Sally, the late Michael, Burke of Vero Beach, Florida. He has nine grandchildren, Stuart, Kat, Matt, Carissa, Ben, Allie, Annie, Sid, Haley, Jacob, William, Nicole, Claire, Mark, Cammie, Andrew, and nine great-grandchildren. He is also survived by his niece and nephews, Barbara, Tom, Peter, and Philip. Friends were also a huge part of Hugh and Nancy's life. In addition to lifelong friends from LaGrange, Illinois and Rye, New York, Hugh and Nancy were also blessed with dear friends from Vero Beach, Florida and Kennebunk, ME. Hugh started his business career at the investment banking and brokerage firm Hornblower and AMP, Weeks in Chicago. Hugh and Nancy then moved to Rye, New York, when Hugh went to work for Lehman Brothers, where he would become a partner and oversee global retail brokerage operations. Hugh then had executive roles at Hubline Incorporated and John Blair and AMP, Co. His final role was chairman and CEO of ADVO Systems. In 1992, Hugh retired and moved with Nancy to Stuart, Florida. In 1998, they moved to Vero Beach, Florida. Hugh and Nancy spent their summers in Kennebunk, ME, where Hugh enjoyed many of his days playing golf at his beloved Webhannet Golf Club. Hugh shot his age or better on numerous occasions, the last time at age 90 when he carded an 83 at Webhannet. For any memorials, please consider making a donation to the Webhannet Charitable Foundation or a charity of your choice. To share a memory or leave a message of condolence, please visit Hugh's Book of Memories page at www.bibberfuneral.com. Arrangements are in the care of Bibber Memorial Chapel, 67 Summer Street, Kennebunk, Maine. Posted online on July 28, 2026, published in Treasure Coast. James Jimmy Douglas Brooks, 83, passed away July 29, 2026. Arrangements provided by Hazley Funeral Home, Fort Pierce. Posted online on July 31, 2026, published in Treasure Coast. James Pence Jim passed away on July 29, 2026, at the age of 79, surrounded by his family. He will be remembered for his thoughtfulness, kindness, and his willingness to help others. He is survived by his wife, Linda, son, Byron, Michelle, and grandsons, Julian and Noah. The family will celebrate his life privately. To view the full obituary, go to www.dignitymemorial.com. Posted online on August 4, 2026, published in Treasure Coast. Joanne Willick. Joanne Adelaide Rodriguez Willick passed away on July 18, 2026, in Stuart, Florida, after a long battle with cancer. She was 68 years old. Born on October 11, 1957, in New York, New York, Joanne was the fourth child of Harold and Joan Rodriguez. She grew up in Greenwich, Connecticut, where she attended the Convent of the Sacred Heart. As a youth, Joanne was an award-winning golfer, and the game remained a lifelong passion she continued playing for most of her life. She went on to graduate from Rollins College in Winter Park, Florida. Joanne channeled her energy and drive into entrepreneurship, owning and operating Healthfully Yours, a successful health foods business in Stuart, Florida. She is survived by her beloved husband, Manfred Willick, their cherished dog, Lucky, and her four siblings, Pamela Sturrett, Lee Schneider, Harold Rodriguez, and Nancy Rodriguez. Joanne will be remembered for her spirit, her love of golf, and her dedication to healthy living, a passion she turned into her life's work. A celebration of life will be held at a later date. For those who wish to honor Joanne's memory, the family welcomes consideration of a memorial donation to First Tee, Treasure Coast, First Tee Florida Gold Coast.org/treasure-coast, or the Treasure Coast Hospice Foundation, treasurehealth.org/9/foundation. Posted online on July 26, 2026, published in Treasure Coast, Julia Wrights. Julia C. Julie Wrights died on Saturday, July 4, 2026, at the Tidewell Hospice House in Arcadia, Florida. She was 72 years old. Born and raised in Fort Pierce, during her teen years she worked as a fashion model, appearing in local TV commercials for Sears. She attended local schools and earned her cosmetology certification from Indian River Community College. Julie was a popular cosmetologist in Stuart before relocating to Arcadia in 2004, where she continued her career. She was predeceased by her parents, Charles and Lucille Wrights, younger sister, Catherine Browning, and her husband, Dennis Walton. Julie is survived by her partner, Chuck Ivester of Arcadia, her sister, Roberta Murray, Michael, of Jensen Beach, her brother-in-law, Brett Browning Sr. of North Hutchinson Island, her niece, Aubrey McGinn, Matthew, of Jensen Beach, her nephews, Dylan Murray, Kristen, of Fort Pierce and Brett Browning Jr. of Fort Pierce, as well as great-nephews Shayla Murray and Milo McGinn and great-niece Presley Murray. Julie was a gracious hostess who loved a good party and lived life to the fullest. She was loved and will be deeply missed. Posted online on July 29, 2026, published in Treasure Coast. Conrad John Bobinski, Jr. 86, passed away July 16, 2026. 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Services on July 31, 10 a.m. at Tallahassee National Cemetery. Posted online on July 25, 2026, published in Treasure Coast. Lee Hoppe. Dr. Lee Hoppe passed away on July 22, 2026, at the age of 79 at her home in Santa Fe, New Mexico, from metastatic melanoma. After retiring from Vero Beach, Florida, she chose Santa Fe as her home and returned to the high desert she had long loved. Throughout her years in women's health care in both New Mexico and Florida, she built many close and lasting relationships with friends, colleagues, and patients. Service was an important part of Lee's life. She provided medical care in Haiti and Honduras, and Save the Chimps in Florida also benefited from her gynecology consultancy. Those who knew her appreciated her humor, her adventurous spirit, and the energy with which she embraced life. Dr. Hoppe earned both her Ph.D. and M.D. from the University of Nebraska College of Medicine and completed her residency in obstetrics and gynecology in Albuquerque, New Mexico. Her years in New Mexico shaped a lifelong love of the Southwest, which drew her back after she left Florida. Her love of world travel continued into retirement, and she shared many adventures with both old and new friends. Lee made friends wherever she went and found joy in communities of golfers, skiers, bridge players, book club members, and supporters of local nonprofit organizations. For 20 years, she flew her Crissan Eagle airplane and was delighted by the excitement it brought. She also loved hiking the beautiful New Mexico trails with friends and her beloved dog, Tipper. Dr. Hoppe often said that she loved going to work every day, yet she was also ready to begin a new journey in retirement. During those years, she fostered puppies and kittens and volunteered at the Santa Fe Humane Society. Her last wishes were honored through New Mexico's medical aid in dying provision. Her ashes were placed in a conch shell and left in a private spot atop a mountain near Santa Fe. In death, As in life, the winds carried her far and wide toward the many places she still longed to go. Posted online on July 29, 2026, published in Treasure Coast, Lisa Auten. Lisa Elaine Auten passed away July 28, 2026. She was born May 2, 1965 in Vero Beach, Florida to R.D. Auten and Gail Bentley, both from Boone, N.C. She is survived by her children. Her daughter Michelle Meeks of Vero Beach, FL, and her son Adam J. Roll of Louisville, KY. A private family service will be held at a later date. Posted online on July 29, 2026, published in Treasure Coast, Marilyn V. Gill, 93, passed away July 31, 2026. Arrangements provided by All County Funeral Home and AMP, Crematory, Stewart. Posted online on August 3, 2026, published in Treasure Coast, Maureen A. Govoni, 74, passed away July 30, 2026. Arrangements provided by All County Funeral Home and AMP, Crematory, Stewart, Florida. Posted online on August 1, 2026, published in Treasure Coast, Mulchan Sahady Agapi. With heavy hearts, we announce the passing of Mulchan Sahady Agapi, who departed this life on August 3, 2026, at the age of 96. A visitation to celebrate Mulchan's life will be held at Hazley Funeral Home in Fort Pierce on Tuesday, August 11, 2026, from 9 a.m. until 12 p.m. An online guest book may be signed at www.hazleyfuneralhome.com. Posted online on August 6, 2026, published in Treasure Coast, Richard Friedberg. Richard H. Friedberg of Vero Beach, Florida, passed away in December. A Boston University graduate and U.S. Army veteran, Richard was a dynamic entrepreneur. His multifaceted career spanned Madison Avenue advertising, the music and film industries, Wall Street finance, and major real estate development across the South. He was predeceased by his parents, Albert and Essie, and his sister, Frances. His daughter, Jennifer P. Friedberg, Rhinebeck, New York, his sons, Terrence M. Friedberg, F.L., Spencer P. Friedberg, and Wyatt G. Friedberg, Vero Beach, Florida, and his grandchildren, Nicolo and Dylan Mainardi. Posted online on August 3, 2026, published in Treasure Coast, Thomas Nason, former Vero Beach City Manager and Finance Director, Thomas R. Nason, passed away peacefully at home on July 11, 2026, at the age of 93. He was predeceased by his beloved wife of 60 years, Diane. Tom was born in New Rochelle, New York, on October 1, 1932, the second of four children to Constance Brown and Hugh Richard Nason. He met Diane while both were students at Ohio Wesleyan University in Delaware, Ohio, and they were married the summer after their 1955 graduation. In addition to his degree from OWU, Tom held an undergraduate degree in electrical engineering from the Air Force Institute of Technology and a Master of Business Administration from Wright State University, where he was in the second graduating class. As an officer in the Air Force, Tom had duty stations at Elmendorf Air Force Base in Anchorage, Alaska, followed by Wright-Patterson Air Force Base in Dayton, Ohio. After a visit to Vero Beach in the late 1960s, Tom and Diane relocated there with their three children in 1970. In 1973, he became the city's finance director and over the next 23 years also held the titles of assistant city manager, utilities director, and city manager. He was a past president of the Florida Government Finance Officers Association and a proud recipient of the Miser of the Year Award from the IRC Taxpayers Association. Subsequent to his retirement from the city in 1996, Tom was often called upon for his counsel, once in an interim city manager capacity, and was humored by a Press Journal caricature of him in a glass box with the caption, "In case of emergency, break glass." Tom is survived by their three children, Walter, Lisa, Bruce, and Lori, George, Diane's sister, Dr. Cynthia J. Ward, and many extended family members and friends. A private celebration of Tom's life will be held at a later date. He was a good man, a great father, and a loyal friend. Posted online on July 30, 2026 published in Treasure Coast St. Lucie Online. 6 St. Lucie County restaurants get perfect scores, 1 closed, 5 fail. You can use the database to search by county or by restaurant name. Florida's restaurant owners are not required to post restaurant inspection results where guests can see them. So every week, we provide that information for you. For a complete list of local restaurant inspections, including violations not requiring warnings or administrative action, visit our St. Lucie County Restaurant Inspection site. Sports Online TC Palm Super 11, The Tone Center, Alex Thornton Powers Jensen Beach, Jensen Beach. Whether it's carrying the ball through a running lane or plugging a hole on defense, Alex Thornton dishes out plenty of punishment on the football field. The Jensen Beach High School senior uses one word to describe his playing style: physical. Boston Red Sox at Toronto Blue Jays. Odds, picks and predictions. The Boston Red Sox, 64-54, and Toronto Blue Jays, 57-63, meet Tuesday for the second game of their four-game AL East series. First pitch at Rogers Center in Toronto, Ontario, is set for 7:07 p.m. Eastern Time. Let's analyze MLB odds around the Red Sox versus Blue Jays odds and make our expert MLB picks and predictions for the best bets. Season series, Blue Jays lead 7-3. The Blue Jays opened up the series Monday with a 2-1 win, closing as +146 money line underdog as the under, 8.5, cashed. Toronto 2B Charles Machado blasted the lone HR of the game as RP Simeon Woods Richardson, 3 IP, 1 ER, picked up the win. Boston, third in the AL East, is now riding a three-game losing streak, having dropped 2 of 3 games to the Athletics in the series before. Prior to this streak, it had won 9 straight games, including a three-game road sweep of the Los Angeles Dodgers. Toronto, which sits last in the division, took 2 of 3 contests against the Philadelphia Phillies on the road in their previous series. The Blue Jays have played just 4 home games since July 24. LHP Patrick Sandoval vs. RHP Dylan C. Sandoval, 1-0, 3.38 ERA, makes his 6th start. He has a 1.67 whip, 3.8 BB/9 and 9.4 K/9 in 24 innings. Cease, 7-5, 2.28 ERA, makes his 22nd start. He has a 1.04 whip, 3.7 BB/9 and 13.1 K/9 in 126 and one-third innings. Provided by BetMGM Sportsbook, access USA Today Sports Scores and Sports Betting Odds Hub for a full list. Lines last updated at 6:47 a.m. Eastern Time. 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For decades, BHQ has been helping players just like you win. 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Sign up today. Blue Jays 5, Red Sox 3 pass. Avoid this play. The Blue Jays, -150, have their red-hot ace on the mound and should be able to come out on top at home. Bet Blue Jays -1.5, +140. The Blue Jays have covered in 4 of Cease's last 6 starts, and in those covers, he has allowed just 1 ER in 30 IP. Toronto's offense has been consistent enough to trust as well, scoring at least 5 runs in 4 of its previous 6 outings. The Red Sox have been too streaky this season and sit in the bottom half of the league in covering after a loss, having been just 25-28 ATS. Boston has scored a combined 7 runs across its last 3 games. Bet over 7.5, +105. Both teams are slightly trending toward the over, and the odds are playable despite the quality starters starting this one. The Red Sox have gone over in 5 of their previous 8 games. Toronto, which has allowed at least 4 runs in 5 of its last 7 games, is 5-2-0/U in those contests and 61-58-10/U on the season. For more sports betting picks and tips, check out sportsbookwire.com and BetFTW. 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Miami Dolphins WRS Jalen Tolbert, 2 at will try to turn back clock Miami Gardens. The career arcs of Miami Dolphins receivers 2 at will and Jalen Tolbert are eerily similar. They're both the only receivers on the roster with a 500-yard season on their resume. Both of those seasons came in 2024. Both took a major step back in 2025, Atwell managing 192 yards with the Rams while Tolbert had 203 with Dallas. And Atwell arrived in Miami via a one-year, $1.4 million contract, the same parameters of Tolbert's deal. And now, on a team that has 11 wide receivers in camp, 5 of whom have 0 or 1 year of NFL experience, Atwell and Tolbert are being asked to turn back the clock while also helping the inexperienced receivers navigate life in the NFL. Just coming in and obviously building on what I did 2 years ago when I was in Dallas, said Tolbert, 27, who had 610 receiving yards and 7 touchdowns in 2024. And I know what I'm capable of. I know what I can do to help this team and I know what I can do in this league. Atwell, 26, who had 562 receiving yards 2 years ago, has the added motivation of having grown up here, playing under Friday Night Lights not far from Hard Rock Stadium as a student at Miami Northwestern. I feel great, Atwell said. Family's back here, a lot of family back here. They're going to be able to make it to all the games. Just pushing on for the city. I grew up here, born and raised, and I'm just very, very excited to get back and do what's best for the city. In the back of his mind, Atwell may have known at the end of last season that the opportunity for a homecoming might come his way. He was a healthy scratch for the NFC Championship game, with a contract expiring after the season. As the Dolphins parted with Tyreek Hill and Jalen Waddle, it was clear they were starting from scratch, especially at wide receiver. For a veteran looking for a shot, it seemed like a fit. It's a business, man, Atwell said. I've been doing this for 6 years, my sixth year in the league, and I've just seen different aspects of everything, starting with coming off the bench, and that doesn't faze me. I'm still going to play. As long as I get my opportunity, I show what I do best. Tolbert was among the receivers who accepted quarterback Malik Willis' invitation to meet in Jacksonville during the offseason to help develop chemistry. Willis took another step toward leading the team last week by addressing players and imploring them to take care of business. He's doing a great job of showing his leadership skills, controlling the huddle, controlling the team, Tolbert said. And his message made everybody sit up in their chairs and listen. And he had a great message to us. And I think we came out and had our best practice after that. Hal Habib covers the Miami Dolphins for the Palm Beach Post. He can be reached at hhabib@usatodayco.com. Who will win Florida High School Football Class 3A? Our top contenders. The 2026 Florida High School football season will have a different feel than any prior. Not only are there fewer classes, 6 down from 8, which means new rivalries, but the Florida High School Athletic Association has added an open division. The round-robin tournament will take the top 8 ranked teams, regardless of classification, and have them play in their own playoff bracket this fall. As the 2026 season approaches, the USA Today Florida Network is looking at each of the 6 classes to see which teams have the best chance of getting into the open division, which teams are top contenders to lift the championship trophy in December, and what playoff brackets could prove the most difficult. Class 3A has a pair of 2025 state champions in Reigns, which stunned nationally ranked Miami Northwestern in the title game, and Cardinal Mooney, which went undefeated in Florida last fall. Perennial national power Miami Central, a regional finalist last season, and Cardinal Gibbons, a Class 2A state semifinalist in 2025, are among the South Florida teams that will be in the mix for a state title. Ogalle, Dillard, and Merritt Island all have outstanding skill position players and also could make a lengthy postseason run. Cardinal Mooney, the reigning Class 2A state champions, are 26-1 in the state of Florida through their last 27 games, and are strong as ever this year. Four-star Florida QB commit Davin Davidson is primed for a huge senior year, and three-star Kenale Jackson returns after a season that saw him put up 2,452 rushing yards and 39 touchdowns. The Cougars also welcomed in Torian James, who rushed for 1,941 yards and 28 touchdowns at Riverview, all with four-star tackle Jackson Snelling leading the charge. Three-star Caleb Exum, Boston College commit, arrives from Parrish Community and will shine on both the offensive and defensive lines. Miami Central, don't count out the Rockets despite some key departing transfers. The secondary is still deep with three stars T.R.E. Miller, Missouri commit, Trezevant Boyd, Illinois commit, and four-star junior Quinton Roll Jr. Central starts the year against Jones and at Orange Lutheran, California, then at Carroll City to close the year. Run the table in those games, plus a GMAC championship, and the Rockets will be in the mix for an open division bid. O'Galley, three-star QB Joseph Allen is back after missing his sophomore year with injury, and elite ADHX Xavier Corbin returns after a freshman campaign that saw him put up over 1,700 all-purpose yards and 14 touchdowns with 23 tackles and 4 PBUs. Three-star junior tight end Troy Silbertson committed to Florida State over a slew of other offers, and four-star LB Gabe Player enters his junior season as a top 5 LB in the nation. Reigns, don't expect Reigns to be resting on any laurels as the defending, undefeated Class 3A champions. The Vikings have a lot of production to replace on both sides of the ball, but still have three-star edge Troy Butler and three-star S. Zion Green from last year's squad. Dillard, the Panther offense will be scary good this year, with four-star WR Anthony Jennings, Florida commit, leading the charge. Alongside him is 6'4" Isaiah Mones Time, and sophomore quarterback Vince Mosley Jr. arrives from Central after earning offers from Miami, Georgia, Florida State, and others this spring. The secondary is firm, with three-star Samahi Robinson, Virginia commit, and Tedrick Oatman headlining. Merritt Island, USF QB commit Kevin Verpael is one of the top signal callers in the state, and has weapons in three-star T.E. Deshaun Thomas, Pitt commit, and three-star RB Zalen Chapel. The Mustangs could be clicking at the right time, and with a much more open road to a state title this year. Bishop Virat, the Vikings are a well-coached program under head coach Richie Rode, and have the tools for a deep playoff run this season. Three-star Minnesota commit Jaden German headlines an underrated secondary that includes three-stars Rob Ensign Duclona and Aiden Gonzalez. Rising sophomore Derek Fletcher clocks in at 6'6", 230 pounds and earned offers from the likes of Florida and Miami after shining at tight end and edge rusher this spring. District 8, Astronaut, O'Galley, Merritt Island, Palm Bay, Rockledge, Titusville. This Brevard County district features four playoff teams from 2025 and an Astronaut team that won 5 games last season. O'Galley was a Class 3A state semifinalist in 2024 and a regional finalist last year. Merritt Island was a regional semifinalist and won 7 games despite a tough schedule. It wouldn't be a shock for 3 or 4 teams from this district to advance to the regional playoffs. Region 4, it's a top-heavy region, but it has some heavyweights. Miami Central, District 16, would have been an open division team last season and should be one of the top teams in the state this season. Cardinal Gibbons, District 14, was a Class 2A state semifinalist in 2025. Dillard, District 15, was undefeated in the regular season in 2025 and reached the regional semifinal. Bishop Virat, Lely, Glade Central and Key West all were regional semifinalists last season. 10 area receivers to watch for the 2026 high school football season. The time we've all been waiting for is knocking on the door. High school football is back. With the 2026-27 FSA athletic calendar officially getting underway last week with the start of fall practice, the excitement, sights, and sounds from Friday Night Lights will soon follow. College football hot seat list, 11 coaches facing heat, with Bill Belichick on fire. College football's hot seat cranked to inferno status last season. Seats melted and turned to ash across the land, from LSU to Penn State. In the SEC and Big Ten alone, 9 coaches were fired across the 2 super conferences. That breakneck twirl of the coaching carousel could mean a slightly quieter spin this year. Quieter, but not silent. Here's our list of notable coaches who'll need to beat the Heat in 2026. Fickell seemed like a good choice when Wisconsin plucked him from Cincinnati, not long after he took the Bearcats to the playoff. Not all hires that look smart on paper turn out to be good in reality. Wisconsin faced a decision last year amid a second straight losing season: fire Fickell and fork over millions in buyout bucks, or up the ante on nil investment. Wisconsin kept Fickell, choosing to pour more into its roster. Chris McIntosh, Wisconsin's athletic director who retained Fickell, left in April for a job at the Big Ten offices. That leaves Fickell on a scorching hot seat, working for a boss who didn't hire him. It's win or walk, and Fickell knows it. Lane Kiffin sprinkled an interesting breadcrumb during his introductory news conference at LSU. He revealed 3 schools tried to hire him away from Mississippi. LSU, Florida and, well, Kiffin didn't reveal the third, but ESPN later reported Florida State was that mystery school. It's no surprise FSU considered ousting Norvell last year, when he served a 4th losing season in 6 years on the job. Norvell's big buyout, plus Kiffin choosing LSU, protected him, but he can't hide any longer. FSU would owe Norvell a buyout of about $45 million if it fires him after the season. That'll be failure money the Seminoles must stomach if he can't reignite a starved program. Aranda survived the hot seat 2 years ago by delivering a winning record, but after going 5-7 last season, he's back in the hot box. He's put his hopes in Florida transfer quarterback DJ Lagway to bail him out of trouble. Aranda won the Big 12 championship in 2021, but that's too long ago to offer him any support. Plus, like others on this list, he's working for a different AD than the one who hired him. Like Norvell, Aranda is entering his 7th season. Coaches who fizzle in year 7 typically don't see a year 8. Loxley reiterated his recruiting chops a couple of years ago when he signed blue-chip quarterback Malik Washington. To keep his job, Loxley must show his coaching chops and accelerate in Washington's 2nd season as the starter. Loxley delivered some solid records and bowl bids in the middle of his tenure, now entering its 8th season, but he's only under contract through the 2027 season. That leaves him protected by a buyout that's peanuts compared to most peers. Maryland ratcheted up nil support, and so now Loxley's gotta win, or he's gotta go. Belichick hasn't just been bad for North Carolina. He's been a national embarrassment. There was his bizarre interview with CBS before he ever coached a game. There's the persistent drama with Belichick's 25-year-old girlfriend, aka his muse, who's waged a crusade against the university. Then, Belichick's GM got placed on administrative leave. Belichick might be the GOAT in the NFL, but he's a joke in college football, and it's hard to justify playing the long game with a 74-year-old coach. Either he wins now, or North Carolina can fork over $10 million to fire him after the season and cut its losses. Nobody can say Beamer didn't deliver good times for South Carolina. Twice, he beat Dabo Swinney and Clemson. His Gamecocks hung 30 points in the first half on then 0-3 Texas A&M last November. Then, the second half started, and South Carolina blew a 27-point lead. Hello darkness, my old friend. Beamer switched offensive coordinators in the offseason, but his roster includes many familiar faces, including veteran quarterback Lanora Sellers. Beamer has supplied a yo-yo tenure. To keep his job, the Gamecocks must climb the string once more. USC pushed in a big stack of chips to plunder Riley from Oklahoma. What's it got to show for its investment? No playoff appearances, and Riley's best season was his first, when the Trojans played in the Pac-12. USC is a private school, so Riley's buyout is not public, but it's believed to be a whopper. That may keep him off the scalding seat, but he's facing undeniable pressure in year 5. Perhaps, he's ready to kick into gear with an experienced team. No team returned more starters than USC. The temperature around Satterfield fluctuates like spring in the Midwest. One day it's warm, next day it's cool, then warm again. He entered last season facing heat. Then, the Bearcats started 7-1. Ah, a nice, cool breeze. But, wait. They finished by losing 5 straight, continuing Satterfield's trend for November swoons. Then, Cincinnati got caught up in the Brendan Sorsby offseason saga. Maybe, Satterfield's just a .500 coach. That's about what he was at Louisville, and that's about where the record finished last year. Satterfield can't expect any contract protection. His buyout is cheap. Levy chalked up a few almost victories, is that a stat, by taking Texas, Tennessee, and Florida to the brink. That's nice, but moral victories tend to dry up for a coach now entering his third season. He needs more real W's. Athletic director Zach Selman hired Levy and would love to see this work, but Levy needs to show progress. Fortunately, the bar for progress isn't that high. Levy won just one SEC game through 2 seasons. Quarterback Kamario Taylor drew rave reviews in the preseason. Turn that hype into results. What does Boston College expect out of its football program? Seriously, that's a relevant question. O'Brien went 2-10 last year. Obviously, the school decided that wasn't entirely the coach's fault. To keep up with ACC peers, Boston College needed to invest more in its roster. Boston College joins a few other schools on this list that retained a struggling coach and ponied up more money for athletes. With more investment, comes expectations for improvement. Mason's hire seemed okay in theory. He'd brought respectability to Vanderbilt up until a dreadful pandemic season that got him fired. He's a respected defensive mind, so couldn't he succeed at a Conference USA program that had, for years, been competitive under Rick Stockstill? Apparently not. Mason is 6-18 after 2 years. That's dangerous footing. When a legend like Swinney supplies a bad season, you don't even think about firing him. What if he has consecutive bad seasons? Clemson fans widely cherish Swinney. They'll give him a pass for last year's fizzle if he rebounds, but Swinney's dynasty is finished. One of the great sign and develop coaches of his generation, he's struggled to adapt in the player free agency era. Swinney, 56, says he has no plans to retire. That's grand if he wins. And if he doesn't? Swinney's resume and his $57 million buyout offer security, but a season that mirrors the last would accelerate angst. Athletic departments specialize in fiscal irresponsibility. Exhibit A, Nebraska, perhaps scared by Penn State's opening, gave Rooley an extension and increased what it would cost to fire him. All this for a coach who's .500 through 3 seasons. Nebraska shows little sign of momentum, with modest projections for the season win total. Thanks in part to the extension, Rooley's buyout would top $60 million if he's fired after the season. Is that too expensive for Nebraska to admit a mistake? Venables, facing the hot seat last season, took over play calling for the defense. It worked. Oklahoma's defense propelled the Sooners to the playoff, and Venables put the thermometer in the cooler. And yet, expectations never wane at Oklahoma or inside the SEC. Venables' tenure has lacked year-to-year consistency, and OU faces one of the nation's toughest schedules. If the Sooners backtrack, Venables could find himself inching back toward the hot seat. Blake Topmeyer is the USA Today Network's senior national college football columnist. Email him at btopmeyer@gannett.com and follow him on X at Topmeyer. Why Horace Lockett couldn't stay away from UCF football Orlando. In the days after his UCF return, Horace Lockett remembers walking out of the Orlando airport and driving toward campus. Seeing palm trees. Cruising down familiar roads. Passing his old house. It was like, damn, bro. I don't know what I'd do without this place, Lockett said. This place brought me so much happiness. Which is why he's back. Yes, the hulking defensive tackle listed at 6'6" and 355 pounds spent a few January days in the transfer portal. He set up recruiting visits to Nebraska, Notre Dame, and other blue bloods before quickly pivoting and rejoining the Knights. I feel like most of my reasoning for leaving was family-based, said Lockett, who resided in his native Atlanta during the hiatus. My mom is going through health implications and needed two surgeries. It was more me going back, trying to be closer to my mom since I did lose my dad in 2021. But when doctors gave Lockett's mother, Brenda, good post-op news, he dialed up UCF defensive line coach Kenny Martin and stated his interest in a comeback. Martin didn't have to deliver a fancy pitch. We're family, man, Martin said. The way I try to build this room is a lot of camaraderie and really a family bond. It wasn't hard to try to get him back because he knows ain't nobody going to love him the way I love him and ain't nobody going to coach him as hard as I'm going to coach him and push him. He trusts the process. He saw the potential he could have in the first four games, last fall, and man, we want to see what a full season looks like together. So do the Knights. They invested heavily in him after losing three other defensive tackles, John Walker, Derek LeBlanc, and Rodney Lorid, to Ohio State, Maryland, and Purdue, respectively. Lockett arrived at UCF ahead of the 2025 campaign following 3 years at Georgia Tech. He thrived for four games, rattling off three tackles for loss and a sack before suffering a season-ending pectoral injury. It continued a run of health misfortune. Lockett also missed all of 2024 while with the Yellow Jackets. He was limited through spring practice this year while still recovering. But now, he feels 100%. As a redshirt senior, he also feels a desire to make up for lost time. But I feel like God does everything for a reason, Lockett said. I can say during the time I have been hurt, I definitely got smarter within the game of football, just breaking down film more, learning O-lineman sets so I can defeat blocks faster. I feel like I got smarter in the room and it helped me translate it to here. Lockett worked on his conditioning during his rehab. Martin said he dropped approximately 20 pounds, focusing on his lower body strength and his conditioning. He's looking good, man, Martin said. I'm excited. His teammates are, too. He makes our life 100% easier, senior defensive back Braden Marshall said. Having a guy like H. Lowe, great guy off the field, great teammate, great guy in the locker room. I think every DB would love a guy like him up front. Indian River Online 4, Indian River County restaurants get perfect scores, 5 fail. You can use the database to search by county or by restaurant name. Florida's restaurant owners are not required to post restaurant inspection results where guests can see them. So every week, we provide that information for you. For a complete list of local restaurant inspections, including violations not requiring warnings or administrative action, visit our Indian River County Restaurant Inspection site. Florida disabled brothers face state custody as ICE deports parents. Magdalena Jimenez Juan pushed her son's wheelchair through the dark movie theater aisles to the accessible seating. August 3 was Yoni's 18th birthday, so she took him, his sister and two brothers to see Spider-Man, Brand New Day. Florida elections offer unusual endorsements in key races. Opinion as I've written before, I'm often skeptical of endorsements political candidates trot out in the days before elections. And while I couldn't care less about most of the ones I've seen this election season, I found a few Treasure Coast endorsements interesting, if not useful. Usually, and we've seen this again ad infinitum this year, few endorsers explain with any specificity why they like a candidate. The Point Surf Park will be Florida's first. It's coming to Felsmere. A new surf park is hoping to open and become the first of its kind in Florida.

The Point Surf Park at 9600 Mesa Park D Boulevard is off County Road 512 adjacent to Mesa Motocross Park. Felsmere is a small city in Indian River County near the coastal cities of Sebastian and Vero Beach. The 700-foot-long basin is said to be filled with 3.2 million gallons of water, purchased from the city of Felsmere, to build a massive wave pool for surfers. Powered by Endless Surf technology, the pool makes waves using air pressure within pneumatic chambers similar to the swell in the ocean, according to the company, while creating an environment where different skill levels can surf at the same time, with the advanced surfers in the peak area near the wall and beginners closer to shore. When surfers arrive at the park, no matter the skill level, they will check in for their allotted time in the water. Each surfer will have a scheduled time, like scheduling for a golf tee time, and will have access to the park's facilities that will include a recovery area, sauna, and ice baths. Surfers will have anywhere from 12 to 16 waves during that hour reservation, depending on the session. A set price for surfers hasn't been established, De Araujo said. Surfers will have the opportunity to rent surfboards from soft tops for beginners to high-performance boards for experts. Surfers also can bring their own boards. Local food trucks also will be on site. We're going to have a lot of kids programs, Araujo told TC Palm. If the kids can't afford to surf, we're going to take care of them. We're going to have free classes for them. Free surfing classes. Araujo plans to provide free CPR classes to all Felsmere children if they want to learn life-saving skills. I'm really excited to work with the kids, he said. Not just surfing, but giving them summer programs, summer jobs, teach them something. Teach them our passion. Martin Online 12 Martin County restaurants get perfect scores, 5 fail inspection. You can use the database to search by county or by restaurant name. Florida's restaurant owners are not required to post restaurant inspection results where guests can see them. So every week, we provide that information for you. For a complete list of local restaurant inspections, including violations not requiring warnings or administrative action, visit our Martin County Restaurant Inspections site. Weather/Hurricanes Online Tropical Depression likely in Atlantic this week. Florida Outlook: The National Hurricane Center has increased chances for development of a tropical system in the Atlantic this week. A tropical depression will likely form during the latter half of this week, according to the National Hurricane Center. If maximum sustained winds reach 39 miles per hour, it would become Cristobal, the third named storm of the season. While this season is expected to see below normal activity due to the presence of a strong El Nino, forecasters have been warning Florida residents should always be prepared. Track all active storms weather alerts via text. Sign up to get updates about current storms and weather events by location. Here's what you should know based on the latest advisory from the National Hurricane Center as of 8 a.m., August 11. Not at this time, although the National Hurricane Center said a tropical depression will likely form during the latter half of this week. The disturbance with the highest chances of development had been following another tropical wave west across the Atlantic. As the leading wave moves through the Atlantic, it could help displace some of the dry air and dust along its path, potentially leaving a somewhat more favorable environment for the second wave to follow, according to AccuWeather. If the second wave stays north of the Lesser Antilles, it could avoid the worst wind shear, allowing strengthening over the warm Atlantic waters. Here's what the National Hurricane Center said at 8 a.m. August 11 about the disturbance showing the highest potential for development this week. Shower and thunderstorm activity is currently limited in association with an area of low pressure located about 500 miles southwest of the Cabo Verde Islands. Environmental conditions are forecast to become more conducive for development during the next couple of days, and a tropical depression will likely form during the latter half of this week while the system moves westward to west-northwestward across the central tropical Atlantic. There is a high risk of tropical development in the open Atlantic August 12 to 15, according to Alex Da Silva, AccuWeather lead hurricane expert via email August 10. Right now, this area is in a mostly favorable environment for development. Wind shear near this tropical wave

0: UV is light, however some dry air will prevent any rapid organization. This wave has a high chance to develop into a tropical depression or storm during the middle or latter portions of this week. As the tropical wave approaches the northern Lesser Antilles late this weekend into early next week, it will begin to encounter more wind shear, which should help to limit strengthening. It is also possible that the wave will completely get ripped apart by the shear near the islands. The stronger the wave becomes, the more likely it is to move north and away from the Lesser Antilles. If this happens, the storm would likely move north into the open Atlantic and not impact the US. If the wave stays weaker, there is the chance it could move a little closer to the southeast coast, however it would have to get through a wall of wind shear which would likely substantially disrupt the storm. If this would approach the US, it wouldn't be until mid to late next week, so we have plenty of time to watch it. Besides the disturbance showing a high chance for development over the next 7 days, the National Hurricane Center is also tracking two others, east of the Windward Islands. Disorganized showers and thunderstorms associated with a tropical wave are located about 600 miles east of the Windward Islands. The system is expected to encounter a large area of environmental dry air as it approaches the Windward Islands, and development is not expected. Locally heavy rains and gusty winds will be possible in the Lesser Antilles during the next couple of days as the disturbance moves through the area. Central Subtropical Atlantic, a trough of low pressure located several hundred miles northeast of Bermuda, is producing showers and thunderstorms. Some development of this system is possible during the next day or so while it moves eastward at around 20 miles per hour across the central subtropical Atlantic. The system is forecast to reach cooler waters later this week, ending its chances of formation by Thursday. The Atlantic hurricane season runs from June 1 through November 30. 97% of tropical cyclone activity occurs during this time period, NOAA said. Hurricane Center testing new cone, what's changing this season? The Atlantic Basin includes the Northern Atlantic Ocean, Caribbean Sea, and Gulf of America, as the Gulf of Mexico is now known in the U.S. per an order from President Trump. NOAA and the National Hurricane Center are now using Gulf of America on its maps and in its advisories. The National Hurricane Center's Tropical Outlook map highlights disturbances in the Atlantic Basin. These are clusters of storms with some organization, but which don't have a defined circulation typical of tropical cyclones. Ready or not, National Hurricane Center resumes daily tropical outlooks if shown on the Tropical Outlook map in orange or red. Forecasters are predicting the potential of those disturbances into developing as medium or high, respectively. Disturbances shown on the map with a gray X have little to no chance for development. This is a change from prior years, which indicated such disturbances in yellow. Tropical waves are clusters of showers and thunderstorms that act as the seedlings for many tropical storms throughout the Atlantic season, said Alex Da Silva, AccuWeather lead hurricane expert, via email. There are about 60 tropical waves that move across the Atlantic each year, and roughly 10% to 15% of them develop into a tropical system. That's about 1 in 7. Tropical waves are important because they contribute to about 80% of all major hurricanes. The hatched areas on the National Hurricane Center's Tropical Outlook map indicate areas where a tropical cyclone, which could be a tropical depression, tropical storm, or hurricane could develop, said National Hurricane Center Deputy Director Jamie Rome. Hurricane Center is testing new cone, what's changing the season? The colors make it visibly clear how likely a system could develop, with orange medium and red high. In 2026, the Tropical Outlook will use a gray X to indicate disturbances with a low chance for development. The National Hurricane Center generally doesn't issue tropical advisories until there is a named storm, but there is an exception. If a system is near land and there is potential for development, the National Hurricane Center won't wait before it issues advisories, even if the system hasn't become an actual storm. This gives residents time to prepare, Rome said. The 30-year average, from 1991 to 2020, is for 14 named storms, 7 hurricanes and 3 major hurricanes. The peak of the season is September 10, with the most activity happening between mid-August and mid-October, according to the Hurricane Center. Here are the names for the 2026 Atlantic hurricane season and how to pronounce them. We will continue to update our tropical weather coverage to bring you the most current information you need to protect your home and family. 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Three states make second try for more Atlantic red snapper fishing days. Florida, Georgia, and South Carolina are not waiting for a lawsuit to be resolved to obtain more red snapper fishing days in the Atlantic Ocean. Despite a pending lawsuit and injunction halting new proposed fishing days, the three states have asked NOAA fisheries for at least 31 more red snapper fishing days. Florida previously had requested 39 days, and the other states had requested 2 months.
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2: Good morning. This is John with the Talking Information Center. Today is Saturday, August 8th, and I'll be reading from today's edition of the New York Times. Excuse me. First article is titled, China's AI, Cheaper and Easier to Use, is Winning Over Africa. Nairobi, Kenya. When Ernest Mabwizi, a tech developer in Uganda, was building an artificial intelligence system last year tailored for his country's many languages, he tested American and Chinese tools to see which one could help. China's won. The AI model from Chinese internet giant Alibaba handled Uganda's dozens of languages better than anything from Meta or Google. Mr. Mosbazi said it was also inexpensive and he could customize the model with his own data. We want to build things as cheap as possible, yet have them work really well, said Mr. Mosbazi, a former research scientist at Google. His system, called Sunflower, is now used across Uganda, including by farmers to receive weather information and crop advice in local dialects. Mr. Wazazi, 47, is one of thousands of developers across Africa who have turned to Chinese AI models in the past year. In Kenya, entrepreneurs are using the models to streamline legal and business services. Excuse me. In Nigeria, they have made educational tools that teach high school students. In Ghana, developers are building local chatbots. China's AI is surging, especially in developing countries, as people look for the best possible system at the lowest possible cost. Unlike models made by leading American AI companies, OpenAI and Anthropic, which are closed and charge fees, the Chinese systems are publicly available to download and modify without payment or approval. Chinese open source models account for roughly half of total AI use on OpenRouter, a service with 400 AI models for users to choose from, up from less than 25% a year ago, according to a New York Times analyst of data from 8 million customers. Chinese
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He is survived by his wife Judith, Waller, of 66 years, son Drive S. Scott, Liz, Tapper of Stewart, daughter Amy Tapper and son-in-law Adam Israel of NYC, grandchildren Alexander, Elise, Tapper, Katie Tapper, Sasha Israel, Nikki Israel, and great-grandsons Wesley Irvin Tapper and Brooks Liam Tapper. He was a beloved visionary obstetrician, talented artist, and gregarious friend-maker. He may be the only dual citizen of Pittsburgh and Baltimore loved by Steelers and Ravens fans alike. To learn more about Alan you may view the service from Sunday July 26, 2026, from Sol Levinson & Brothers website or at https://vimeo.com/12127088994503FC02?? 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Posted online on July 29, 2026 published in Treasure Coast Fred Geary Fred Ames Geary, born on June 23, 1927, in Vinyl Haven, Maine, passed away peacefully on July 17, 2026, in Vero Beach, Florida, at the age of 99. He was the son of Fred E. Geary and Sadie Ames. Fred proudly served his country in both the United States Army from 1945 to 1947 in Japan and the United States Air Force from 1948 to 1955 in the United Kingdom. His dedication to service exemplified his commitment to duty and honor. After his military career, Fred pursued higher education and earned a Ph.D. in Education Administration from the University of Connecticut in 1974. He dedicated his professional life to education, serving as an assistant principal in Connecticut, where he worked tirelessly to support students and educators alike. In his later years, Fred resided in Sebastian and Vero Beach, Florida, where he spent the last three decades of his life. He was a devoted father to Karen J. Ferguson and Greg F. Geary and a proud grandfather to Kristen Marie Ferguson and Molly Kathleen Ferguson. Fred's life was marked by service, education, and love for family and animals. His legacy will live on through those who knew him and loved him. Posted online on August 1, 2026 published in Treasure Coast Herbert J. Lohr 88, passed away August 6, 2026. Arrangements provided by All County Funeral Home and AMP, Crematory, Stewart. Posted online on August 7, 2026 published in Treasure Coast Hugh Robert Beath, 94, of Kennebunk, ME, and formerly of Vero Beach, Florida, passed away peacefully on July 21, 2026, while surrounded by his family. Hugh was born July 28, 1931, in LaGrange, Illinois, formerly Lyons Township, to Charles Philip Beath and Marion Kate Treadgold of Port Huron, MI. Hugh attended Lyons Township High School, and like his older brothers, Charles Philip and Douglas Blake, who predeceased him,
was a gifted athlete playing varsity football, basketball, and golf. He attended the University of Michigan before entering the Army and serving in Germany. He graduated from the University of Illinois, where he was a member of Alpha Delta Phi fraternity. Hugh married Nancy Lee Davies on August 21, 1956. They would have celebrated their 70th wedding anniversary this year. Family was everything to Hugh, who is survived by his wife Nancy and their three children, Douglas, Lori, of Kennebunk, Emmy, Stuart, Laura, of St. Louis, Missouri, and Sally, the late Michael, Burke of Vero Beach, Florida. He has nine grandchildren, Stuart, Kat, Matt, Carissa, Ben, Allie, Annie, Sid, Haley, Jacob, William, Nicole, Claire, Mark, Cammy, Andrew, and nine great-grandchildren. He is also survived by his niece and nephews, Barbara, Tom, Peter, and Philip. Friends were also a huge part of Hugh and Nancy's life. In addition to lifelong friends from LaGrange, Illinois and Rye, New York, Hugh and Nancy were also blessed with dear friends from Vero Beach, Florida and Kennebunk, Emmy. Hugh started his business career at the investment banking and brokerage firm Hornblower & Amp, Weeks in Chicago. Hugh and Nancy then moved to Rye, New York, when Hugh went to work for Lehman Brothers, where he would become a partner and oversee global retail brokerage operations. Hugh then had executive roles at Hubline Incorporated and John Blair & Amp, Co. His final role was chairman and CEO of ADVO Systems. In 1992, Hugh retired and moved with Nancy to Stuart, Florida. In 1998, they moved to Vero Beach, Florida. Hugh and Nancy spent their summers in Kennebunk, Emmy, where Hugh enjoyed many of his days playing golf at his beloved Webhannet Golf Club. Hugh shot his age or better on numerous occasions, the last time at age 90 when he carded an 83 at Webhannet. For any memorials, please consider making a donation to the Webhannet Charitable Foundation or a charity of your choice. To share a memory or leave a message of condolence, please visit Hugh's Book of Memories page at www.bibberfuneral.com. Arrangements are in the care of Bibber Memorial Chapel, 67 Summer Street, Kennebunk, Maine. Posted online on July 28, 2026. Published in Treasure Coast. James Jimmy Douglas Brooks, 83, passed away July 29, 2026. 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Posted online on July 31, 2026. Published in Treasure Coast. James Pence Jim passed away on July 29, 2026. At the age of 79, surrounded by his family. He will be remembered for his thoughtfulness, kindness, and his willingness to help others. He is survived by his wife, Linda, son, Byron, Michelle, and grandsons, Julian and Noah. The family will celebrate his life privately. To view the full obituary, go to www.dignitymemorial.com. Posted online on August 4, 2026. Published in Treasure Coast. Joanne Willick. Joanne Adelaide Rodriguez Willick passed away on July 18, 2026, in Stuart, Florida, after a long battle with cancer. She was 68 years old. Born on October 11, 1957, in New York, New York, Joanne was the fourth child of Harold and Joan Rodriguez. She grew up in Greenwich, Connecticut, where she attended the Convent of the Sacred Heart. As a youth, Joanne was an award-winning golfer, and the game remained a lifelong passion she continued playing for most of her life. She went on to graduate from Rollins College in Winter Park, Florida. Joanne channeled her energy and drive into entrepreneurship, owning and operating Healthfully Yours, a successful health foods business in Stuart, Florida. She is survived by her beloved husband, Manfred Willick, their cherished dog, Lucky, and her four siblings, Pamela Sturrett, Lee Schneider, Harold Rodriguez, and Nancy Rodriguez. Joanne will be remembered for her spirit, her love of golf, and her dedication to healthy living, a passion she turned into her life's work. A celebration of life will be held at a later date. For those who wish to honor Joanne's memory, the family welcomes consideration of a memorial donation to First Tee, Treasure Coast,
firsttfloridagoldcoast.org/treasure-coast, or the Treasure Coast Hospice Foundation, treasurehealth.org/9/foundation. Posted online on July 26, 2026, published in Treasure Coast. Julia Wrights. Julia C. Julie Wrights died on Saturday, July 4, 2026, at the Tidewell Hospice House in Arcadia, Florida. She was 72 years old. Born and raised in Fort Pierce, during her teen years she worked as a fashion model, appearing in local TV commercials for Sears. She attended local schools and earned her cosmetology certification from Indian River Community College. Julie was a popular cosmetologist in Stuart before relocating to Arcadia in 2004, where she continued her career. She was predeceased by her parents, Charles and Lucille Wrights, younger sister, Catherine Browning, and her husband, Dennis Walton. Julie is survived by her partner, Chuck Ivester of Arcadia, her sister, Roberta Murray, Michael, of Jensen Beach, her brother-in-law, Brett Browning Sr. of North Hutchinson Island, her niece, Aubrey McGinn, Matthew, of Jensen Beach, her nephews, Dylan Murray, Kristen, of Fort Pierce and Brett Browning Jr. of Fort Pierce, as well as great-nephews Shayla Murray and Milo McGinn and great-niece Presley Murray. Julie was a gracious hostess who loved a good party and lived life to the fullest. She was loved and will be deeply missed. Posted online on July 29, 2026, published in Treasure Coast. Conrad John Bobinski, Jr. 86, passed away July 16, 2026. Arrangements provided by Bevis Funeral Home. Services on July 31, 10 a.m. at Tallahassee National Cemetery. Posted online on July 25, 2026, published in Treasure Coast. Lee Hoppe. Dr. Lee Hoppe passed away on July 22, 2026, at the age of 79 at her home in Santa Fe, New Mexico, from metastatic melanoma. After retiring from Vero Beach, Florida, she chose Santa Fe as her home and returned to the high desert she had long loved. Throughout her years in women's health care in both New Mexico and Florida, she built many close and lasting relationships with friends, colleagues, and patients. Service was an important part of Lee's life. She provided medical care in Haiti and Honduras, and Save the Chimps in Florida also benefited from her gynecology consultancy. Those who knew her appreciated her humor, her adventurous spirit, and the energy with which she embraced life. Dr. Hoppe earned both her Ph.D. and M.D. from the University of Nebraska College of Medicine and completed her residency in obstetrics and gynecology in Albuquerque, New Mexico. Her years in New Mexico shaped a lifelong love of the Southwest, which drew her back after she left Florida. Her love of world travel continued into retirement, and she shared many adventures with both old and new friends. Lee made friends wherever she went and found joy in communities of golfers, skiers, bridge players, book club members, and supporters of local nonprofit organizations. For 20 years, she flew her Crissan Eagle airplane and was delighted by the excitement it brought. She also loved hiking the beautiful New Mexico trails with friends and her beloved dog, Tipper. Dr. Hoppe often said that she loved going to work every day, yet she was also ready to begin a new journey in retirement. During those years, she fostered puppies and kittens and volunteered at the Santa Fe Humane Society. Her last wishes were honored through New Mexico's medical aid in dying provision. Her ashes were placed in a conch shell and left in a private spot atop a mountain near Santa Fe. In death, as in life, the winds carried her far and wide toward the many places she still longed to go. Posted online on July 29, 2026, published in Treasure Coast. Lisa Auden. Lisa Elaine Auden passed away July 28, 2026. She was born May 2, 1965 in Vero Beach, Florida to R.D. Auden and Gail Bentley, both from Boone, N.C. She is survived by her children. Her daughter Michelle Meeks of Vero Beach, FL, and her son Adam J. Roll of Louisville, KY. A private family service will be held at a later date. Posted online on July 29, 2026, published in Treasure Coast. Marilyn V. Gill, 93, passed away July 31, 2026.
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Posted online on August 3, 2026, published in Treasure Coast. Maureen A. Govoni, 74, passed away July 30, 2026. Arrangements provided by All County Funeral Home and AMP, Crematory, Stewart, Florida. Posted online on August 1, 2026, published in Treasure Coast. Mulchan Sahady Agapi. With heavy hearts, we announce the passing of Mulchan Sahady Agapi, who departed this life on August 3, 2026, at the age of 96. A visitation to celebrate Mulchan's life will be held at Hazley Funeral Home in Fort Pierce on Tuesday, August 11, 2026, from 9 a.m. until 12 p.m. An online guestbook may be signed at www.hazleyfuneralhome.com. Posted online on August 6, 2026, published in Treasure Coast. Richard Friedberg. Richard H. Friedberg of Vero Beach, Florida, passed away in December. A Boston University graduate and U.S. Army veteran, Richard was a dynamic entrepreneur. His multifaceted career spanned Madison Avenue advertising, the music and film industries, Wall Street finance, and major real estate development across the South. He was predeceased by his parents, Albert and Essie, and his sister, Frances. His daughter, Jennifer P. Friedberg, Rhinebeck, New York, his sons, Terrence M. Friedberg, F.L., Spencer P. Friedberg, and Wyatt G. Friedberg, Vero Beach, Florida, and his grandchildren, Nicolo and Dylan Mainardi. Posted online on August 3, 2026, published in Treasure Coast. Thomas Nason, former Vero Beach City Manager and Finance Director, Thomas R. Nason, passed away peacefully at home on July 11, 2026, at the age of 93. He was predeceased by his beloved wife of 60 years, Diane. Tom was born in New Rochelle, New York, on October 1, 1932. The second of four children to Constance Brown and Hugh Richard Nason. He met Diane while both were students at Ohio Wesleyan University in Delaware, Ohio, and they were married the summer after their 1955 graduation. In addition to his degree from OWU, Tom held an undergraduate degree in electrical engineering from the Air Force Institute of Technology and a Master of Business Administration from Wright State University, where he was in the second graduating class. As an officer in the Air Force, Tom had duty stations at Elmendorf Air Force Base in Anchorage, Alaska, followed by Wright-Patterson Air Force Base in Dayton, Ohio. After a visit to Vero Beach in the late 1960s, Tom and Diane relocated there with their three children in 1970. In 1973, he became the city's finance director and over the next 23 years also held the titles of assistant city manager, utilities director, and city manager. He was a past president of the Florida Government Finance Officers Association and a proud recipient of the Miser of the Year Award from the IRC Taxpayers Association. Subsequent to his retirement from the city in 1996, Tom was often called upon for his counsel, once in an interim city manager capacity, and was humored by a Press Journal caricature of him in a glass box with the caption, "In case of emergency, break glass." Tom is survived by their three children, Walter, Lisa, Bruce, and Lori, George, Diane's sister, Dr. Cynthia J. Ward, and many extended family members and friends. A private celebration of Tom's life will be held at a later date. He was a good man, a great father, and a loyal friend. Posted online on July 30, 2026, published in Treasure Coast. St. Lucie Online. 6 St. Lucie County restaurants get perfect scores, 1 closed, 5 fail. You can use the database to search by county or by restaurant name. Florida's restaurant owners are not required to post restaurant inspection results where guests can see them. So every week, we provide that information for you. For a complete list of local restaurant inspections, including violations not requiring warnings or administrative action, visit our St. Lucie County Restaurant Inspections site. Sports Online. TC Palm Super 11, The Tone Setter, Alex Thornton Powers. Jensen Beach. Jensen Beach. Whether it's carrying the ball through a running lane or plugging a hole on defense,
Alex Thornton dishes out plenty of punishment on the football field. The Jensen Beach High School senior uses one word to describe his playing style, physical. Boston Red Sox at Toronto Blue Jays odds, picks and predictions. The Boston Red Sox, 64-54, and Toronto Blue Jays, 57-63, meet Tuesday for the second game of their four-game AL East series. First pitch at Rogers Centre in Toronto, Ontario, is set for 7:07 p.m. Eastern Time. Let's analyze MLB odds around the Red Sox versus Blue Jays odds and make our expert MLB picks and predictions for the best bets. Season series, Blue Jays lead 7-3. The Blue Jays opened up the series Monday with a 2-1 win, closing as +146 money line underdog as the under, 8.5, cashed. Toronto 2B Charles Machado blasted the lone HR of the game as RP Simeon Woods Richardson, 3 IP, 1 ER, picked up the win. Boston, third in the AL East, is now riding a three-game losing streak, having dropped two of three games to the Athletics in the series before. Prior to this streak, it had won 9 straight games, including a three-game road sweep of the Los Angeles Dodgers. Toronto, which sits last in the division, took two of three contests against the Philadelphia Phillies on the road in their previous series. The Blue Jays have played just 4 home games since July 24. LHP Patrick Sandoval vs. RHP Dylan C. Sandoval, 1-0, 3.38 ERA, makes his 6th start. He has a 1.67 whip, 3.8 BB/9 and 9.4 K/9 in 24 innings. Cease, 7-5, 2.28 ERA, makes his 22nd start. He has a 1.04 whip, 3.7 BB/9 and 13.1 K/9 in 126 and 1/3 innings. 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Sign up today. Blue Jays 5, Red Sox 3 pass. Avoid this play. The Blue Jays, -150, have their red-hot ace on the mound and should be able to come out on top at home. Bet Blue Jays -1.5, +140. The Blue Jays have covered in 4 of Cease's last 6 starts, and in those covers, he has allowed Judd's 1 ER in 30 IP. Toronto's offense has been consistent enough to trust as well, scoring at least 5 runs in 4 of its previous 6 outings. The Red Sox have been too streaky this season and sit in the bottom half of the league in covering after a loss, having been just 25-28 ATS. Boston has scored a combined 7 runs across its last 3 games. Bet over 7.5, +105. Both teams are slightly trending toward the over, and the odds are playable despite the quality starters starting this one. The Red Sox have gone over in 5 of their previous 8 games. Toronto, which has allowed at least 4 runs in 5 of its last 7 games, is 5-2-0/U in those contests and 61-58-10/U on the season. For more sports betting picks and tips, check out sportsbookwire.com and BetFTW. 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Miami Dolphins WRS Jalen Tolbert, 2-2 will try to turn back clock Miami Gardens. The career arcs of Miami Dolphins receivers Tutu Atwell and Jalen Tolbert are eerily similar. They're both the only receivers on the roster with a 500-yard season on their resume. Both of those seasons came in 2024. Both took a major step back in 2025, Atwell managing 192 yards with the Rams while Tolbert had 203 with Dallas. And Atwell arrived in Miami via a one-year, $1.4 million contract, the same parameters of Tolbert's deal. And now,
on a team that has 11 wide receivers in camp, 5 of whom have 0 or 1 year of NFL experience, Atwell and Tolbert are being asked to turn back the clock while also helping the inexperienced receivers navigate life in the NFL. Just coming in and obviously building on what I did 2 years ago when I was in Dallas, said Tolbert, 27, who had 610 receiving yards and 7 touchdowns in 2024. And I know what I'm capable of. I know what I can do to help this team and I know what I can do in this league. Atwell, 26, who had 562 receiving yards 2 years ago, has the added motivation of having grown up here, playing under Friday Night Lights not far from Hard Rock Stadium as a student at Miami Northwestern. I feel great, Atwell said. Family's back here, a lot of family back here. They're going to be able to make it to all the games. Just pushing on for the city. I grew up here, born and raised, and I'm just very, very excited to get back and do what's best for the city. In the back of his mind, Atwell may have known at the end of last season that the opportunity for a homecoming might come his way. He was a healthy scratch for the NFC Championship game, with a contract expiring after the season. As the Dolphins parted with Tyreek Hill and Jalen Waddle, it was clear they were starting from scratch, especially at wide receiver. For a veteran looking for a shot, it seemed like a fit. It's a business, man, Atwell said. I've been doing this for 6 years, my sixth year in the league, and I've just seen different aspects of everything, starting with coming off the bench, and that doesn't faze me. I'm still going to play. As long as I get my opportunity, I show what I do best. Tolbert was among the receivers who accepted quarterback Malik Willis' invitation to meet in Jacksonville during the offseason to help develop chemistry. Willis took another step toward leading the team last week by addressing players and imploring them to take care of business. He's doing a great job of showing his leadership skills, controlling the huddle, controlling the team, Tolbert said. And his message made everybody sit up in their chairs and listen. And he had a great message to us. And I think we came out and had our best practice after that. Hal Habib covers the Miami Dolphins for the Palm Beach Post. He can be reached at hhabib@usatodayco.com. Who will win Florida High School Football Class 3A? Our top contenders. The 2026 Florida high school football season will have a different feel than any prior. Not only are there fewer classes, 6 down from 8, which means new rivalries, but the Florida High School Athletic Association has added an open division. The round-robin tournament will take the top 8 ranked teams, regardless of classification, and have them play in their own playoff bracket this fall. As the 2026 season approaches, the USA Today Florida Network is looking at each of the 6 classes to see which teams have the best chance of getting into the open division, which teams are top contenders to lift the championship trophy in December, and what playoff brackets could prove the most difficult. Class 3A has a pair of 2025 state champions in Reigns, which stunned nationally ranked Miami Northwestern in the title game, and Cardinal Mooney, which went undefeated in Florida last fall. Perennial national power Miami Central, a regional finalist last season, and Cardinal Gibbons, a Class 2A state semifinalist in 2025, are among the South Florida teams that will be in the mix for a state title. Ogalle, Dillard, and Merritt Island all have outstanding skill position players and also could make a lengthy postseason run. Cardinal Mooney, the reigning Class 2A state champions, are 26-1 in the state of Florida through their last 27 games, and are strong as ever this year. 4-star Florida QB commit Davin Davidson is primed for a huge senior year, and 3-star Kenale Jackson returns after a season that saw him put up 2,452 rushing yards and 39 touchdowns. The Cougars also welcomed in Tori Ian James, who rushed for 1,941 yards and 28 touchdowns at Riverview, all with 4-star tackle Jackson Snelling leading the charge. 3-star Caleb Exum, Boston College commit, arrives from Parrish Community and will shine on both the offensive and defensive lines. Miami Central, don't count out the Rockets despite some key departing transfers.
The secondary is still deep with 3 stars: T.R.E. Miller, Missouri commit, Trezevant Boyd, Illinois commit, and 4-star junior Quinton Roll Jr. Central starts the year against Jones and at Orange Lutheran, California, then at Carroll City to close the year. Run the table in those games, plus a GMAC championship, and the Rockets will be in the mix for an open division bid. O'Galley, 3-star QB Joseph Allen is back after missing his sophomore year with injury, and Elite ADHX Xavier Corbin returns after a freshman campaign that saw him put up over 1,700 all-purpose yards and 14 touchdowns with 23 tackles and 4 PBUs. 3-star junior tight end Troy Silbertson committed to Florida State over a slew of other offers, and 4-star LB Gabe Player enters his junior season as a top 5 LB in the nation. Reigns, don't expect Reigns to be resting on any laurels as the defending, undefeated Class 3A champions. The Vikings have a lot of production to replace on both sides of the ball, but still have 3-star edge Troy Butler and 3-star S Zion Green from last year's squad. Dillard, the Panther offense will be scary good this year, with 4-star WR Anthony Jennings, Florida commit, leading the charge. Alongside him is 6'4" Isaiah Mone's time, and sophomore quarterback Vince Mosley Jr. arrives from Central after earning offers from Miami, Georgia, Florida State, and others this spring. The secondary is firm, with 3-star Samahi Robinson, Virginia commit, and Tedrick Oatman headlining. Merritt Island, USF QB commit Kevin Verpael is one of the top signal callers in the state, and has weapons in 3-star T.E. Deshaun Thomas, Pitt commit, and 3-star RB Zalen Chapel. The Mustangs could be clicking at the right time, and with a much more open road to a state title this year. Bishop Virat, the Vikings are a well-coached program under head coach Richie Rode, and have the tools for a deep playoff run this season. 3-star Minnesota commit Jaden German headlines an underrated secondary that includes 3-stars Robinson Duclona and Aiden Gonzalez. Rising sophomore Derek Fletcher clocks in at 6'6", 230 pounds and earned offers from the likes of Florida and Miami after shining at tight end and edge rusher this spring. District 8, Astronaut, O'Galley, Merritt Island, Palm Bay, Rockledge, Titusville. This Brevard County district features 4 playoff teams from 2025 and an Astronaut team that won 5 games last season. O'Galley was a Class 3A state semifinalist in 2024 and a regional finalist last year. Merritt Island was a regional semifinalist and won 7 games despite a tough schedule. It wouldn't be a shock for 3 or 4 teams from this district to advance to the regional playoffs. Region 4, it's a top-heavy region, but it has some heavyweights. Miami Central, District 16, would have been an open division team last season and should be one of the top teams in the state this season. Cardinal Gibbons, District 14, was a Class 2A state semifinalist in 2025. Dillard, District 15, was undefeated in the regular season in 2025 and reached the regional semifinal. Bishop Virat, Lely, Glade Central and Key West all were regional semifinalists last season. 10 area receivers to watch for the 2026 high school football season. The time we've all been waiting for is knocking on the door. High school football is back. With the 2026-27 FSA athletic calendar officially getting underway last week with the start of fall practice, the excitement, sights, and sounds from Friday Night Lights will soon follow. College football hot seat list, 11 coaches facing heat, with Bill Belichick on fire. College football's hot seat cranked to inferno status last season. Seats melted and turned to ash across the land, from LSU to Penn State. In the SEC and Big Ten alone, 9 coaches were fired across the 2 super conferences. That breakneck twirl of the coaching carousel could mean a slightly quieter spin this year. Quieter, but not silent. Here's our list of notable coaches who'll need to beat the heat in 2026. Fickell seemed like a good choice when Wisconsin plucked him from Cincinnati, not long after he took the Bearcats to the playoff. Not all hires that look smart on paper turn out to be good in reality. Wisconsin faced a decision last year amid a second straight losing season,
fire Fickle and fork over millions in buyout bucks, or up the ante on nil investment. Wisconsin kept Fickle, choosing to pour more into its roster. Chris McIntosh, Wisconsin's athletic director who retained Fickle, left in April for a job at the Big Ten offices. That leaves Fickle on a scorching hot seat, working for a boss who didn't hire him. It's win or walk, and Fickle knows it. Lane Kiffin sprinkled an interesting breadcrumb during his introductory news conference at LSU. He revealed three schools tried to hire him away from Mississippi. LSU, Florida and, well, Kiffin didn't reveal the third, but ESPN later reported Florida State was that mystery school. It's no surprise FSU considered ousting Norvell last year, when he served a fourth losing season in 6 years on the job. Norvell's big buyout, plus Kiffin choosing LSU, protected him, but he can't hide any longer. FSU would owe Norvell a buyout of about $45 million if it fires him after the season. That'll be failure money the Seminoles must stomach if he can't reignite a starved program. Aranda survived the hot seat 2 years ago by delivering a winning record, but after going 5-7 last season, he's back in the hot box. He's put his hopes in Florida transfer quarterback DJ Lagway to bail him out of trouble. Aranda won the Big 12 championship in 2021, but that's too long ago to offer him any support. Plus, like others on this list, he's working for a different AD than the one who hired him. Like Norvell, Aranda is entering his seventh season. Coaches who fizzle in year seven typically don't see a year eight. Locksley reiterated his recruiting chops a couple of years ago when he signed blue-chip quarterback Malik Washington. To keep his job, Locksley must show his coaching chops and accelerate in Washington's second season as the starter. Locksley delivered some solid records and bowl bids in the middle of his tenure, now entering its eighth season, but he's only under contract through the 2027 season. That leaves him protected by a buyout that's peanuts compared to most peers. Maryland ratcheted up nil support, and so now Locksley's gotta win, or he's gotta go. Belichick hasn't just been bad for North Carolina. He's been a national embarrassment. There was his bizarre interview with CBS before he ever coached a game. There's the persistent drama with Belichick's 25-year-old girlfriend, aka his muse, who's waged a crusade against the university. Then, Belichick's GM got placed on administrative leave. Belichick might be the GOAT in the NFL, but he's a joke in college football, and it's hard to justify playing the long game with a 74-year-old coach. Either he wins now, or North Carolina can fork over $10 million to fire him after the season and cut its losses. Nobody can say Beamer didn't deliver good times for South Carolina. Twice, he beat Dabo Swinney and Clemson. His Gamecocks hung 30 points in the first half on then No. 3 Texas A&M last November. Then, the second half started, and South Carolina blew a 27-point lead. Hello darkness, my old friend. Beamer switched offensive coordinators in the offseason, but his roster includes many familiar faces, including veteran quarterback Lanoris Sellers. Beamer has supplied a yo-yo tenure. To keep his job, the Gamecocks must climb the string once more. USC pushed in a big stack of chips to plunder Riley from Oklahoma. What's it got to show for its investment? No playoff appearances, and Riley's best season was his first, when the Trojans played in the Pac-12. USC is a private school, so Riley's buyout is not public, but it's believed to be a whopper. That may keep him off the scalding seat, but he's facing undeniable pressure in year five. Perhaps, he's ready to kick into gear with an experienced team. No team returned more starters than USC. The temperature around Satterfield fluctuates like spring in the Midwest. One day it's warm, next day it's cool, then warm again. He entered last season facing heat. Then, the Bearcats started 7-1. A nice, cool breeze. But, wait. They finished by losing 5 straight, continuing Satterfield's trend for November swoons. Then,
Cincinnati got caught up in the Brandon Sorsby offseason saga. Maybe, Satterfield's just a .500 coach. That's about what he was at Louisville, and that's about where the record finished last year. Satterfield can't expect any contract protection. His buyout is cheap. Levy chalked up a few almost victories, is that a stat, by taking Texas, Tennessee, and Florida to the brink. That's nice, but moral victories tend to dry up for a coach now entering his third season. He needs more real W's. Athletic director Zach Selman hired Levy and would love to see this work, but Levy needs to show progress. Fortunately, the bar for progress isn't that high. Levy won just one SEC game through two seasons. Quarterback Kamario Taylor drew rave reviews in the preseason. Turn that hype into results. What does Boston College expect out of its football program? Seriously, that's a relevant question. O'Brien went 2-10 last year. Obviously, the school decided that wasn't entirely the coach's fault. To keep up with ACC peers, Boston College needed to invest more in its roster. Boston College joins a few other schools on this list that retained a struggling coach and ponied up more money for athletes. With more investment, comes expectations for improvement. Mason's hire seemed okay in theory. He'd brought respectability to Vanderbilt up until a dreadful pandemic season that got him fired. He's a respected defensive mind, so couldn't he succeed at a Conference USA program that had, for years, been competitive under Rick Stockstill? Apparently not. Mason is 6-18 after 2 years. That's dangerous footing. When a legend like Swinney supplies a bad season, you don't even think about firing him. What if he has consecutive bad seasons? Clemson fans widely cherish Swinney. They'll give him a pass for last year's fizzle if he rebounds, but Swinney's dynasty is finished. One of the great sign and develop coaches of his generation, he's struggled to adapt in the player free agency era. Swinney, 56, says he has no plans to retire. That's grand if he wins. And if he doesn't? Swinney's resume and his $57 million buyout offer security, but a season that mirrors the last would accelerate angst. Athletic departments specialize in fiscal irresponsibility. Exhibit A, Nebraska, perhaps scared by Penn State's opening, gave Rooley an extension and increased what it would cost to fire him. All this for a coach who's .500 through three seasons. Nebraska shows little sign of momentum, with modest projections for the season win total. Thanks in part to the extension, Rooley's buyout would top $60 million if he's fired after the season. Is that too expensive for Nebraska to admit a mistake?

Email him at btopmeyer@gannett.com and follow him on X at Topmeyer. Why Horace Lockett couldn't stay away from UCF football Orlando. In the days after his UCF return, Horace Lockett remembers walking out of the Orlando airport and driving toward campus. Seeing palm trees. Cruising down familiar roads. Passing his old house. It was like, damn, bro. I don't know what I'd do without this place, Lockett said. This place brought me so much happiness. Which is why he's back. Yes, the hulking defensive tackle listed at 6'6" and 355 pounds spent a few January days in the transfer portal. He set up recruiting visits to Nebraska, Notre Dame, and other blue bloods before quickly pivoting and rejoining the Knights. I feel like most of my reasoning for leaving was family-based, said Lockett, who resided in his native Atlanta during the hiatus. My mom is going through health implications and needed two surgeries. It was more me going back, trying to be closer to my mom since I did lose my dad in 2021. But when doctors gave Lockett's mother, Brenda, good post-op news, he dialed up UCF defensive line coach Kenny Martin and stated his interest in a comeback. Martin didn't have to deliver a fancy pitch. We're family, man, Martin said. The way I try to build this room is a lot of camaraderie and really a family bond. It wasn't hard to try to get him back because he knows ain't nobody going to love him the way I love him and ain't nobody going to coach him as hard as I'm going to coach him and push him. He trusts the process. He saw the potential he could have in the first four games, last fall, and man, we want to see what a full season looks like together. So do the Knights. They invested heavily in him after losing three other defensive tackles, John Walker, Derek LeBlanc, and Rodney Lorid, to Ohio State, Maryland and Purdue, respectively. Lockett arrived at UCF ahead of the 2025 campaign following 3 years at Georgia Tech. He thrived for four games, rattling off three tackles for loss and a sack before suffering a season-ending pectoral injury. It continued a run of health misfortune. Lockett also missed all of 2024 while with the Yellow Jackets. He was limited through spring practice this year while still recovering. But now, he feels 100%. As a redshirt senior, he also feels a desire to make up for lost time. But I feel like God does everything for a reason, Lockett said. I can say during the time I have been hurt, I definitely got smarter within the game of football, just breaking down film more, learning O-lineman sets so I can defeat blocks faster. I feel like I got smarter in the room and it helped me translate it to here. Lockett worked on his conditioning during his rehab. Martin said he dropped approximately 20 pounds, focusing on his lower body strength and his conditioning. He's looking good, man, Martin said. I'm excited. His teammates are, too. He makes our life 100% easier, senior defensive back Braden Marshall said. Having a guy like H. Lowe, great guy off the field, great teammate, great guy in the locker room. I think every DB would love a guy like him up front. Indian River Online 4, Indian River County restaurants get perfect scores, 5 fail. You can use the database to search by county or by restaurant name. Florida's restaurant owners are not required to post restaurant inspection results where guests can see them. So every week, we provide that information for you. For a complete list of local restaurant inspections, including violations not requiring warnings or administrative action, visit our Indian River County restaurant inspection site. Florida disabled brothers face state custody as ICE deports parents. Magdalena Jimenez Juan pushed her son's wheelchair through the dark movie theater aisles to the accessible seating. August 3rd was Yoni's 18th birthday, so she took him, his sister and two brothers to see Spider-Man, Brand New Day. Florida elections offer unusual endorsements in key races. Opinion as I, VE written before, I'm often skeptical of endorsements political candidates trot out in the days before elections. And while I couldn't care less about most of the ones I've seen this election season, I found a few Treasure Coast endorsements interesting, if not useful. Usually and we've seen

Seeing this again ad infinitum this year, few endorsers explain with any specificity why they like a candidate. The point surf park will be Florida's first. It's coming to Felsmere. A new surf park is hoping to open and become the first of its kind in Florida next month, according to its owner, founder and developer. The Point Surf Park, powered by Endless Surf Technology, is making progress to open in September as construction continues at 9600 Mesa Park D Boulevard in Felsmere. I always say, it's God's time. But my goal is September, owner, founder and developer Luis de Araujo told TC Palm in late July. Here's what we know. The goal is to start filling the massive 700-foot-long basin more than 2 football fields long with water in August, and to open in September, according to de Araujo. The Point Surf Park at 9600 Mesa Park D Boulevard is off County Road 512 adjacent to Mesa Motocross Park. Felsmere is a small city in Indian River County near the coastal cities of Sebastian and Vero Beach. The 700-foot-long basin is set to be filled with 3.2 million gallons of water, purchased from the city of Felsmere, to build a massive wave pool for surfers. Powered by Endless Surf Technology, the pool makes waves using air pressure within pneumatic chambers similar to the swell in the ocean, according to the company, while creating an environment where different skill levels can surf at the same time, with the advanced surfers in the peak area near the wall and beginners closer to shore. When surfers arrive at the park, no matter the skill level, they will check in for their allotted time in the water. Each surfer will have a scheduled time, like scheduling for a golf tee time, and will have access to the park's facilities that will include a recovery area, sauna, and ice baths. Surfers will have anywhere from 12 to 16 waves during that hour reservation, depending on the session. A set price for surfers hasn't been established, de Araujo said. Surfers will have the opportunity to rent surfboards from soft tops for beginners to high-performance boards for experts. Surfers also can bring their own boards. Local food trucks also will be on site. We're going to have a lot of kids' programs, Araujo told TC Palm. If the kids can't afford to surf, we're going to take care of them. We're going to have free classes for them. Free surfing classes. Araujo plans to provide free CPR classes to all Felsmere children if they want to learn life-saving skills. I'm really excited to work with the kids, he said. Not just surfing, but giving them summer programs, summer jobs, teach them something. Teach them our passion. Martin Online 12 Martin County restaurants get perfect scores, 5 fail inspection. You can use the database to search by county or by restaurant name. Florida's restaurant owners are not required to post restaurant inspection results where guests can see them. So every week, we provide that information for you. For a complete list of local restaurant inspections, including violations not requiring warnings or administrative action, visit our Martin County Restaurant Inspections site. Weather/Hurricanes Online Tropical Depression likely in Atlantic this week. Florida Outlook. The National Hurricane Center has increased chances for development of a tropical system in the Atlantic this week. A tropical depression will likely form during the latter half of this week, according to the National Hurricane Center. If maximum sustained winds reach 39 miles per hour, it would become Cristobal, the third named storm of the season. While this season is expected to see below normal activity due to the presence of a strong El Niño, forecasters have been warning Florida residents should always be prepared. Track all active storms weather alerts via text, sign up to get updates about current storms and weather events by location. Here's what you should know based on the latest advisory from the National Hurricane Center as of 8 a.m., August 11. Not at this time, although the National Hurricane Center said a tropical depression will likely form during the latter half of this week. The disturbance with the highest chances of development had been following another tropical wave west across the Atlantic. As the leading wave moves through the Atlantic, it could help displace some of the dry air and dust along its path, potentially leaving a somewhat more favorable environment for the second wave to follow, according to AccuWeather. If the second wave stays north of the Lesser Antilles, it could avoid the worst wind shear,
allowing strengthening over the warm Atlantic waters. Here's what the National Hurricane Center said at 8 a.m. August 11 about the disturbance showing the highest potential for development this week. Shower and thunderstorm activity is currently limited in association with an area of low pressure located about 500 miles southwest of the Cabo Verde Islands. Environmental conditions are forecast to become more conducive for development during the next couple of days, and a tropical depression will likely form during the latter half of this week while the system moves westward to west-northwestward across the central tropical Atlantic. There is a high risk of tropical development in the open Atlantic August 12 to 15, according to Alex Da Silva, AccuWeather lead hurricane expert via email August 10. Right now, this area is in a mostly favorable environment for development. Wind shear near this tropical wave is light, however some dry air will prevent any rapid organization. This wave has a high chance to develop into a tropical depression or storm during the middle or latter portions of this week. As the tropical wave approaches the northern Lesser Antilles late this weekend into early next week, it will begin to encounter more wind shear which should help to limit strengthening. It is also possible that the wave will completely get ripped apart by the shear near the islands. The stronger the wave becomes, the more likely it is to move north and away from the Lesser Antilles. If this happens, the storm would likely move north into the open Atlantic and not impact the U.S. If the wave stays weaker, there is the chance it could move a little closer to the southeast coast, however it would have to get through a wall of wind shear which would likely substantially disrupt the storm. If this would approach the U.S. it wouldn't be until mid to late next week, so we have plenty of time to watch it. Besides the disturbance showing a high chance for development over the next 7 days, the National Hurricane Center is also tracking two others, east of the Windward Islands. Disorganized showers and thunderstorms associated with a tropical wave are located about 600 miles east of the Windward Islands. The system is expected to encounter a large area of environmental dry air as it approaches the Windward Islands, and development is not expected. Locally heavy rains and gusty winds will be possible in the Lesser Antilles during the next couple of days as the disturbance moves through the area. Central Subtropical Atlantic, a trough of low pressure located several hundred miles northeast of Bermuda is producing showers and thunderstorms. Some development of this system is possible during the next day or so while it moves eastward at around 20 miles per hour across the central subtropical Atlantic. The system is forecast to reach cooler waters later this week, ending its chances of formation by Thursday. The Atlantic hurricane season runs from June 1 through November 30. 97% of tropical cyclone activity occurs during this time period, NOAA said. Hurricane Center testing new cone, what's changing this season? The Atlantic Basin includes the Northern Atlantic Ocean, Caribbean Sea, and Gulf of America, as the Gulf of Mexico is now known in the U.S. per an order from President Trump. NOAA and the National Hurricane Center are now using Gulf of America on its maps and in its advisories. The National Hurricane Center's Tropical Outlook map highlights disturbances in the Atlantic Basin. These are clusters of storms with some organization, but which don't have a defined circulation typical of tropical cyclones. Ready or not, National Hurricane Center resumes daily tropical outlooks if shown on the Tropical Outlook map in orange or red. Forecasters are predicting the potential of those disturbances into developing as medium or high, respectively. Disturbances shown on the map with a gray X have little to no chance for development. This is a change from prior years which indicated such disturbances in yellow. Tropical waves are clusters of showers and thunderstorms that act as the seedlings for many tropical storms throughout the Atlantic season, said Alex Da Silva, AccuWeather lead hurricane expert, via email. There are about 60 tropical waves that move across the Atlantic each year, and roughly 10% to 15% of them develop into a tropical system. That's about 1 in 7. Tropical waves are important because they contribute to about 80% of all major hurricanes. The hatched areas on the National Hurricane Center's Tropical Outlook map indicate areas where a tropical cyclone, which could be a tropical depression, tropical storm, or hurricane could develop, said National Hurricane Center Deputy Director Jamie Rome. Hurricane Center is testing new cone,
What's changing the season? The colors make it visibly clear how likely a system could develop, with orange medium and red high. In 2026, the tropical outlook will use a gray X to indicate disturbances with a low chance for development. The National Hurricane Center generally doesn't issue tropical advisories until there is a named storm, but there is an exception. If a system is near land and there is potential for development, the National Hurricane Center won't wait before it issues advisories, even if the system hasn't become an actual storm. This gives residents time to prepare, Rome said. The 30-year average, from 1991 to 2020, is for 14 named storms, 7 hurricanes and 3 major hurricanes. The peak of the season is September 10, with the most activity happening between mid-August and mid-October, according to the Hurricane Center. Here are the names for the 2026 Atlantic hurricane season and how to pronounce them. We will continue to update our tropical weather coverage to bring you the most current information you need to protect your home and family. Cheryl McLeod is a journalist for the USA Today Network Florida Service Journalism Connect team. 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News/local/Florida Online. 3 states make second try for more Atlantic red snapper fishing days. Florida, Georgia, and South Carolina are not waiting for a lawsuit to be resolved to obtain more red snapper fishing days in the Atlantic Ocean. Despite a pending lawsuit and injunction halting new proposed fishing days, the 3 states have asked NOAA fisheries for at least 31 more red snapper fishing days. Florida previously had requested 39 days, and the other states had requested 2 months. Treasure Coast Newspapers, August 11, 2026. Various Treasure Coast Newspapers. Obituaries: All Allen Tapper. Dr. Allen James Tapper, 87, of Pittsburgh, Baltimore, and Stewart, passed peacefully July 23, 26. He is survived by his wife Judith Waller, of 66 years, son Drive S. Scott, Liz Tapper of Stewart, daughter Amy Tapper and son-in-law Adam Israel of NYC, grandchildren Alexander, Elise Tapper, Katie Tapper, Sasha Israel, Nikki Israel, and great-grandsons Wesley Irvin Tapper and Brooks Liam Tapper. He was a beloved visionary obstetrician, talented artist, and gregarious friend maker. He may be the only dual citizen of Pittsburgh and Baltimore loved by Steelers and Ravens fans alike. To learn more about Allen, you may view the service from Sunday, July 26, 2026, from Sol Levinson and Brothers website or at https://vimeo.com/12127088994503FC02? 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Published in Treasure Coast. Fred Geary. Fred Ames Geary, born on June 23, 1927, in Vinyl Haven, Maine, passed away peacefully on July 17, 2026, in Vero Beach, Florida, at the age of 99. He was the son of Fred E. Geary and Sadie Ames.
Fred proudly served his country in both the United States Army from 1945 to 1947 in Japan and the United States Air Force from 1948 to 1955 in the United Kingdom. His dedication to service exemplified his commitment to duty and honor. After his military career, Fred pursued higher education and earned a Ph.D. in Education Administration from the University of Connecticut in 1974. He dedicated his professional life to education, serving as an assistant principal in Connecticut, where he worked tirelessly to support students and educators alike. In his later years, Fred resided in Sebastian and Vero Beach, Florida, where he spent the last three decades of his life. He was a devoted father to Karen J. Ferguson and Greg F. Geary and a proud grandfather to Kristen Marie Ferguson and Molly Kathleen Ferguson. Fred's life was marked by service, education, and love for family and animals. His legacy will live on through those who knew him and loved him. Posted online on August 1, 2026, published in Treasure Coast, Herbert J. Lohr, 88, passed away August 6, 2026. Arrangements provided by All County Funeral Home and AMP, Crematory, Stewart. Posted online on August 7, 2026, published in Treasure Coast, Hugh Robert Beath. Hugh Robert Beath, 94, of Kennebunk, ME, and formerly of Vero Beach, Florida, passed away peacefully on July 21, 2026, while surrounded by his family. Hugh was born July 28, 1931. In LaGrange, Illinois, formerly Lyons Township, to Charles Philip Beath and Marion Kate Tretgold of Port Huron, MI. Hugh attended Lyons Township High School, and like his older brothers, Charles Philip and Douglas Blake, who predeceased him, was a gifted athlete playing varsity football, basketball, and golf. He attended the University of Michigan before entering the Army and serving in Germany. He graduated from the University of Illinois, where he was a member of Alpha Delta Phi fraternity. Hugh married Nancy Lee Davies on August 21, 1956. They would have celebrated their 70th wedding anniversary this year. Family was everything to Hugh, who is survived by his wife Nancy and their three children, Douglas, Lori, of Kennebunk, ME, Stuart, Laura, of St. Louis, Missouri, and Sally, the late Michael, Burke of Vero Beach, Florida. He has nine grandchildren, Stuart, Kat, Matt, Carissa, Ben, Allie, Annie, Sid, Haley, Jacob, William, Nicole, Claire, Mark, Cammy, Andrew, and nine great-grandchildren. He is also survived by his niece and nephews, Barbara, Tom, Peter, and Philip. Friends were also a huge part of Hugh and Nancy's life. In addition to lifelong friends from LaGrange, Illinois and Rye, New York, Hugh and Nancy were also blessed with dear friends from Vero Beach, Florida and Kennebunk, ME. Hugh started his business career at the investment banking and brokerage firm Hornblower & Amp, Weeks in Chicago. Hugh and Nancy then moved to Rye, New York, when Hugh went to work for Lehman Brothers, where he would become a partner and oversee global retail brokerage operations. Hugh then had executive roles at Hubline Incorporated and John Blair and Amp, Co. His final role was chairman and CEO of ADVO Systems. In 1992, Hugh retired and moved with Nancy to Stuart, Florida. In 1998, they moved to Vero Beach, Florida. Hugh and Nancy spent their summers in Kennebunk, ME, where Hugh enjoyed many of his days playing golf at his beloved Wabhanat Golf Club. Hugh shot his age or better on numerous occasions, the last time at age 90 when he carded an 83 at Wabhanat. For any memorials, please consider making a donation to the Wabhanat Charitable Foundation or a charity of your choice. To share a memory or leave a message of condolence, please visit Hugh's Book of Memories page at www.bibberfuneral.com. Arrangements are in the care of Bibber Memorial Chapel, 67 Summer Street, Kennebunk, Maine. Posted online on July 28, 2026, published in Treasure Coast, James Jimmy Douglas Brooks, 83, passed away July 29, 2026. 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Posted online on July 31,
2026 published in Treasure Coast. James Pence Jim passed away on July 29, 2026, at the age of 79, surrounded by his family. He will be remembered for his thoughtfulness, kindness, and his willingness to help others. He is survived by his wife, Linda, son, Byron, Michelle, and grandsons, Julian and Noah. The family will celebrate his life privately. To view the full obituary, go to www.dignitymemorial.com. Posted online on August 4, 2026. Published in Treasure Coast. Joanne Willick. Joanne Adelaide Rodriguez Willick passed away on July 18, 2026, in Stuart, Florida, after a long battle with cancer. She was 68 years old. Born on October 11, 1957, in New York, New York, Joanne was the fourth child of Harold and Joan Rodriguez. She grew up in Greenwich, Connecticut, where she attended the Convent of the Sacred Heart. As a youth, Joanne was an award-winning golfer, and the game remained a lifelong passion she continued playing for most of her life. She went on to graduate from Rollins College in Winter Park, Florida. Joanne channeled her energy and drive into entrepreneurship, owning and operating Healthfully Yours, a successful health foods business in Stuart, Florida. She is survived by her beloved husband, Manfred Willick, their cherished dog, Lucky, and her four siblings, Pamela Sturrett, Lee Schneider, Harold Rodriguez, and Nancy Rodriguez. Joanne will be remembered for her spirit, her love of golf, and her dedication to healthy living, a passion she turned into her life's work. A celebration of life will be held at a later date. For those who wish to honor Joanne's memory, the family welcomes consideration of a memorial donation to First Tee, Treasure Coast, First Tee Florida Gold Coast.org/treasure-coast, or the Treasure Coast Hospice Foundation, treasurehealth.org/9/foundation. Posted online on July 26, 2026. Published in Treasure Coast. Julia Wrights. Julia C. Julie Wrights died on Saturday, July 4, 2026. At the Tidewell Hospice House in Arcadia, Florida. She was 72 years old. Born and raised in Fort Pierce, during her teen years she worked as a fashion model, appearing in local TV commercials for Sears. She attended local schools and earned her cosmetology certification from Indian River Community College. Julie was a popular cosmetologist in Stuart before relocating to Arcadia in 2004, where she continued her career. She was predeceased by her parents, Charles and Lucille Wrights, younger sister, Catherine Browning, and her husband, Dennis Walton. Julie is survived by her partner, Chuck Ivester of Arcadia, her sister, Roberta Murray, Michael, of Jensen Beach, her brother-in-law, Brett Browning Sr. of North Hutchinson Island, her niece, Aubrey McGinn, Matthew, of Jensen Beach, her nephews, Dylan Murray, Kristen, of Fort Pierce, and Brett Browning Jr. of Fort Pierce, as well as great-nephews Shayler Murray and Milo McGinn and great-niece Presley Murray. Julie was a gracious hostess who loved a good party and lived life to the fullest. She was loved and will be deeply missed. Posted online on July 29, 2026. Published in Treasure Coast. Conrad John Bobinski, Jr. 86, passed away July 16, 2026. 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Services on July 31, 10 a.m. at Tallahassee National Cemetery. Posted online on July 25, 2026. Published in Treasure Coast. Lee Hoppe. Dr. Lee Hoppe passed away on July 22, 2026, at the age of 79 at her home in Santa Fe, New Mexico, from metastatic melanoma. After retiring from Vero Beach, Florida, she chose Santa Fe as her home and returned to the high desert she had long loved. Throughout her years in women's health care in both New Mexico and Florida, she built many close and lasting relationships with friends, colleagues, and patients. Service was an important part of Lee's life. She provided medical care in Haiti and Honduras, and Save the Chimps in Florida also benefited from her gynecology consultancy. Those who knew her appreciated her humor, her adventurous spirit, and the energy with which she embraced life.
Dr. Hoppe earned both her Ph.D. and M.D. from the University of Nebraska College of Medicine and completed her residency in obstetrics and gynecology in Albuquerque, New Mexico. Her years in New Mexico shaped a lifelong love of the Southwest, which drew her back after she left Florida. Her love of world travel continued into retirement, and she shared many adventures with both old and new friends. Lee made friends wherever she went and found joy in communities of golfers, skiers, bridge players, book club members, and supporters of local nonprofit organizations. For 20 years, she flew her Crissan Eagle airplane and was delighted by the excitement it brought. She also loved hiking the beautiful New Mexico trails with friends and her beloved dog, Tipper. Dr. Hoppe often said that she loved going to work every day, yet she was also ready to begin a new journey in retirement. During those years, she fostered puppies and kittens and volunteered at the Santa Fe Humane Society. Her last wishes were honored through New Mexico's medical aid in dying provision. Her ashes were placed in a conch shell and left in a private spot atop a mountain near Santa Fe. In death, as in life, the winds carried her far and wide toward the many places she still longed to go. Posted online on July 29, 2026, published in Treasure Coast. Lisa Auten. Lisa Elaine Auten passed away July 28, 2026. She was born May 2, 1965 in Vero Beach, Florida to R.D. Auten and Gail Bentley, both from Boone, N.C. She is survived by her children. Her daughter Michelle Meeks of Vero Beach, FL and her son Adam J. Roll of Louisville, KY. A private family service will be held at a later date. Posted online on July 29, 2026, published in Treasure Coast. Marilyn V. Gill, 93, passed away July 31, 2026. 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Posted online on August 3, 2026, published in Treasure Coast. Maureen A. Govoni, 74, passed away July 30, 2026. Arrangements provided by All County Funeral Home and AMP, Crematory, Stewart, Florida. Posted online on August 1, 2026, published in Treasure Coast. Mulchan Sahady Agapi. With heavy hearts, we announce the passing of Mulchan Sahady Agapi, who departed this life on August 3, 2026, at the age of 96. A visitation to celebrate Mulchan's life will be held at Hazley Funeral Home in Fort Pierce on Tuesday, August 11, 2026, from 9 a.m. until 12 p.m. An online guest book may be signed at www.hazleyfuneralhome.com. Posted online on August 6, 2026, published in Treasure Coast. Richard Friedberg. Richard H. Friedberg of Vero Beach, Florida, passed away in December. A Boston University graduate and U.S. Army veteran, Richard was a dynamic entrepreneur. His multifaceted career spanned Madison Avenue advertising, the music and film industries, Wall Street finance, and major real estate development across the South. He was predeceased by his parents, Albert and Essie, and his sister, Frances. His daughter, Jennifer P. Friedberg, Rhinebeck, New York, his sons, Terrence M. Friedberg, F.L., Spencer P. Friedberg, and Wyatt G. Friedberg, Vero Beach, Florida, and his grandchildren, Nicolo and Dylan Mainardi. Posted online on August 3, 2026, published in Treasure Coast. Thomas Nason, former Vero Beach City Manager and Finance Director, Thomas R. Nason, passed away peacefully at home on July 11, 2026, at the age of 93. He was predeceased by his beloved wife of 60 years, Diane. Tom was born in New Rochelle, New York, on October 1, 1932, the second of four children to Constance Brown and Hugh Richard Nason. He met Diane while both were students at Ohio Wesleyan University in Delaware, Ohio, and they were married the summer after their 1955 graduation. In addition to his degree from OWU, Tom held an undergraduate degree in electrical engineering from the Air Force Institute of Technology and a Master of Business Administration from Wright State University, where he was in the second graduating class. As an officer in the Air Force, Tom had duty stations at Elmendorf Air Force Base in Anchorage, Alaska,
followed by Wright-Patterson Air Force Base in Dayton, Ohio. After a visit to Vero Beach in the late 1960s, Tom and Diane relocated there with their three children in 1970. In 1973 he became the city's finance director and over the next 23 years also held the titles of assistant city manager, utilities director, and city manager. He was a past president of the Florida Government Finance Officers Association and a proud recipient of the Miser of the Year Award from the IRC Taxpayers Association. Subsequent to his retirement from the city in 1996, Tom was often called upon for his counsel, once in an interim city manager capacity, and was humored by a Press Journal caricature of him in a glass box with the caption, "In case of emergency, break glass." Tom is survived by their three children Walter, Lisa, Bruce, and Lori, George, Diane's sister, Dr. Cynthia J. Ward, and many extended family members and friends. A private celebration of Tom's life will be held at a later date. He was a good man, a great father, and a loyal friend. Posted online on July 30, 2026, published in Treasure Coast St. Lucie Online. 6 St. Lucie County restaurants get perfect scores, 1 closed, 5 fail. You can use the database to search by county or by restaurant name. Florida's restaurant owners are not required to post restaurant inspection results where guests can see them. So every week, we provide that information for you. For a complete list of local restaurant inspections, including violations not requiring warnings or administrative action, visit our St. Lucie County Restaurant Inspections site. Sports Online TC Palm Super 11, The Tone Setter, Alex Thornton Powers Jensen Beach Jensen Beach. Whether it's carrying the ball through a running lane or plugging a hole on defense, Alex Thornton dishes out plenty of punishment on the football field. The Jensen Beach High School senior uses one word to describe his playing style, physical. Boston Red Sox at Toronto Blue Jays odds, picks and predictions. The Boston Red Sox, 64-54, and Toronto Blue Jays, 57-63, meet Tuesday for the second game of their four-game AL East series. First pitch at Rogers Centre in Toronto, Ontario, is set for 7:07 p.m. Eastern Time. Let's analyze MLB odds around the Red Sox versus Blue Jays odds and make our expert MLB picks and predictions for the best bets. Season series, Blue Jays lead 7-3. The Blue Jays opened up the series Monday with a 2-1 win, closing as +146 money line underdog as the under, 8.5, cashed. Toronto 2B Charles Machado blasted the lone HR of the game as RP Simeon Woods Richardson, 3 IP, 1 ER, picked up the win. Boston, third in the AL East, is now riding a three-game losing streak, having dropped 2 of 3 games to the Athletics in the series before. Prior to this streak, it had won 9 straight games, including a three-game road sweep of the Los Angeles Dodgers. Toronto, which sits last in the division, took 2 of 3 contests against the Philadelphia Phillies on the road in their previous series. The Blue Jays have played just 4 home games since July 24. LHP Patrick Sandoval vs. RHP Dylan C. Sandoval, 1-0, 3.38 ERA, makes his 6th start. He has a 1.67 whip, 3.8 BB/9 and 9.4 K/9 in 24 innings. Cease, 7-5, 2.28 ERA, makes his 22nd start. He has a 1.04 whip, 3.7 BB/9 and 13.1 K/9 in 126 and 1/3 innings. 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Lines last updated at 6:47 a.m. Eastern Time. 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Sign up today. Blue Jays 5, Red Sox 3 pass. Avoid this play. The Blue Jays, -150, have their red-hot ace on the mound and should be able to come out on top at home. Bet Blue Jays -1.5,
plus 140. The Blue Jays have covered in 4 of Cease's last 6 starts, and in those covers, he has allowed Judd's 1 ER in 30 IP. Toronto's offense has been consistent enough to trust as well, scoring at least 5 runs in 4 of its previous 6 outings. The Red Sox have been too streaky this season and sit in the bottom half of the league in covering after a loss, having been just 25-28 ATS. Boston has scored a combined 7 runs across its last 3 games. Bet over 7.5, plus 105. Both teams are slightly trending toward the over, and the odds are playable despite the quality starters starting this one. The Red Sox have gone over in 5 of their previous 8 games. Toronto, which has allowed at least 4 runs in 5 of its last 7 games, is 5-20/U in those contests and 61-58-10/U on the season. For more sports betting picks and tips, check out sportsbookwire.com and BetFTW. 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Miami Dolphins WRS Jalen Tolbert, Tutu Atwell try to turn back clock Miami Gardens. The career arcs of Miami Dolphins receivers Tutu Atwell and Jalen Tolbert are eerily similar. They're both the only receivers on the roster with a 500-yard season on their resume. Both of those seasons came in 2024. Both took a major step back in 2025, Atwell managing 192 yards with the Rams while Tolbert had 203 with Dallas. And Atwell arrived in Miami via a one-year, $1.4 million contract, the same parameters of Tolbert's deal. And now, on a team that has 11 wide receivers in camp, 5 of whom have 0 or 1 year of NFL experience, Atwell and Tolbert are being asked to turn back the clock while also helping the inexperienced receivers navigate life in the NFL. "Just coming in and obviously building on what I did 2 years ago when I was in Dallas," said Tolbert, 27, who had 610 receiving yards and 7 touchdowns in 2024. "And I know what I'm capable of. I know what I can do to help this team, and I know what I can do in this league." Atwell, 26, who had 562 receiving yards 2 years ago, has the added motivation of having grown up here, playing under Friday Night Lights not far from Hard Rock Stadium as a student at Miami Northwestern. "I feel great," Atwell said. "Family's back here, a lot of family back here. They're going to be able to make it to all the games. Just pushing on for the city. I grew up here, born and raised, and I'm just very, very excited to get back and do what's best for the city." In the back of his mind, Atwell may have known at the end of last season that the opportunity for a homecoming might come his way. He was a healthy scratch for the NFC Championship game, with a contract expiring after the season. As the Dolphins parted with Tyreek Hill and Jalen Waddle, it was clear they were starting from scratch, especially at wide receiver. For a veteran looking for a shot, it seemed like a fit. "It's a business, man," Atwell said. "I've been doing this for 6 years, my 6th year in the league, and I've just seen different aspects of everything, starting with coming off the bench, and that doesn't faze me. I'm still going to play. As long as I get my opportunity, I show what I do best." Tolbert was among the receivers who accepted quarterback Malik Willis' invitation to meet in Jacksonville during the offseason to help develop chemistry. Willis took another step toward leading the team last week by addressing players and imploring them to take care of business. "He's doing a great job of showing his leadership skills, controlling the huddle, controlling the team," Tolbert said. "And his message made everybody sit up in their chairs and listen. And he had a great message to us. And I think we came out and had our best practice after that." Hal Habib covers the Miami Dolphins for the Palm Beach Post. He can be reached at hhabib@usatodayco.com. Who will win Florida High School Football Class 3A? Our top contenders. The 2026 Florida high school football season will have a different feel than any prior. Not only are there fewer classes, 6 down from 8, which means new rivalries, but the Florida High School Athletic Association has added an open division.
The round-robin tournament will take the top 8 ranked teams, regardless of classification, and have them play in their own playoff bracket this fall. As the 2026 season approaches, the USA Today Florida Network is looking at each of the 6 classes to see which teams have the best chance of getting into the open division, which teams are top contenders to lift the championship trophy in December, and what playoff brackets could prove the most difficult. Class 3A has a pair of 2025 state champions in reigns, which stunned nationally ranked Miami Northwestern in the title game, and Cardinal Mooney, which went undefeated in Florida last fall. Perennial national power Miami Central, a regional finalist last season, and Cardinal Gibbons, a Class 2A state semifinalist in 2025, are among the South Florida teams that will be in the mix for a state title. Ogallie, Dillard, and Merritt Island all have outstanding skill position players and also could make a lengthy postseason run. Cardinal Mooney, the reigning Class 2A state champions, are 26-1 in the state of Florida through their last 27 games, and are strong as ever this year. 4-star Florida QB commit Davin Davidson is primed for a huge senior year, and 3-star Kanale Jackson returns after a season that saw him put up 2,452 rushing yards and 39 touchdowns. The Cougars also welcomed in Tori Ian James, who rushed for 1,941 yards and 28 touchdowns at Riverview, all with 4-star tackle Jackson Snelling leading the charge. 3-star Caleb Exum, Boston College commit, arrives from Parrish Community and will shine on both the offensive and defensive lines. Miami Central, don't count out the Rockets despite some key departing transfers. The secondary is still deep with 3-stars Tari Miller, Missouri commit, Trezevant Boyd, Illinois commit, and 4-star junior Quinton Roll Jr. Central starts the year against Jones and at Orange Lutheran, California, then at Carroll City to close the year. Run the table in those games, plus a GMAC championship, and the Rockets will be in the mix for an open division bid. Ogallie, 3-star QB Joseph Allen is back after missing his sophomore year with injury, and elite ADHX Xavier Corbin returns after a freshman campaign that saw him put up over 1,700 all-purpose yards and 14 touchdowns with 23 tackles and 4 PBUs. 3-star junior tight end Troy Silbertson committed to Florida State over a slew of other offers, and 4-star LB Gabe Player enters his junior season as a top 5 LB in the nation. Reigns, don't expect Reigns to be resting on any laurels as the defending, undefeated Class 3A champions. The Vikings have a lot of production to replace on both sides of the ball, but still have 3-star edge Troy Butler and 3-star S. Zion Green from last year's squad. Dillard, the Panther offense will be scary good this year, with 4-star WR Anthony Jennings, Florida commit, leading the charge. Alongside him is 6'4 Isaiah Monstime, and sophomore quarterback Vince Mosley Jr. arrives from Central after earning offers from Miami, Georgia, Florida State, and others this spring. The secondary is firm, with 3-star Samahi Robinson, Virginia commit, and Tedrick Oatman headlining. Merritt Island, USF QB commit Kevin Verpael is one of the top signal callers in the state, and has weapons in 3-star T.E. Deshaun Thomas, Pitt commit, and 3-star RB Zalen Chapel. The Mustangs could be clicking at the right time, and with a much more open road to a state title this year. Bishop Virat, the Vikings are a well-coached program under head coach Richie Rode, and have the tools for a deep playoff run this season. 3-star Minnesota commit Jaden German headlines an underrated secondary that includes 3-stars Rob Ensign Duclona and Aiden Gonzalez. Rising sophomore Derek Fletcher clocks in at 6'6", 230 pounds and earned offers from the likes of Florida and Miami after shining at tight end and edge rusher this spring. District 8, Astronaut, Ogallie, Merritt Island, Palm Bay, Rockledge, Titusville. This Brevard County district features 4 playoff teams from 2025 and an Astronaut team that won 5 games last season. Ogallie was a Class 3A state semifinalist in 2024 and a regional finalist last year. Merritt Island was a regional semifinalist and won 7 games despite a tough schedule.
It wouldn't be a shock for three or four teams from this district to advance to the regional playoffs. Region 4, it's a top-heavy region, but it has some heavyweights. Miami Central, District 16, would have been an open division team last season and should be one of the top teams in the state this season. Cardinal Gibbons, District 14, was a Class 2A state semifinalist in 2025. Dillard, District 15, was undefeated in the regular season in 2025 and reached the regional semifinal. Bishop Virat, Lely, Glade Central and Key West all were regional semifinalists last season. 10 area receivers to watch for the 2026 high school football season. The time we, VE, all been waiting for is knocking on the door. High school football is back. With the 2026-27 FSA athletic calendar officially getting underway last week with the start of fall practice, the excitement, sights, and sounds from Friday night lights will soon follow. College football hot seat list, 11 coaches facing heat, with Bill Belichick on fire. College football's hot seat cranked to inferno status last season. Seats melted and turned to ash across the land, from LSU to Penn State. In the SEC and Big Ten alone, 9 coaches were fired across the two super conferences. That breakneck twirl of the coaching carousel could mean a slightly quieter spin this year. Quieter, but not silent. Here's our list of notable coaches who'll need to beat the heat in 2026. Fickle seemed like a good choice when Wisconsin plucked him from Cincinnati, not long after he took the Bearcats to the playoff. Not all hires that look smart on paper turn out to be good in reality. Wisconsin faced a decision last year amid a second straight losing season, fire Fickle and fork over millions in buyout bucks, or up the ante on nil investment. Wisconsin kept Fickle, choosing to pour more into its roster. Chris McIntosh, Wisconsin's athletic director who retained Fickle, left in April for a job at the Big Ten offices. That leaves Fickle on a scorching hot seat, working for a boss who didn't hire him. It's win or walk, and Fickle knows it. Lane Kiffin sprinkled an interesting breadcrumb during his introductory news conference at LSU. He revealed 3 schools tried to hire him away from Mississippi. LSU, Florida and, well, Kiffin didn't reveal the third, but ESPN later reported Florida State was that mystery school. It's no surprise FSU considered ousting Norvell last year, when he served a 4th losing season in 6 years on the job. Norvell's big buyout, plus Kiffin choosing LSU, protected him, but he can't hide any longer. FSU would owe Norvell a buyout of about $45 million if it fires him after the season. That'll be failure money the Seminoles must stomach if he can't reignite a starved program. Aranda survived the hot seat 2 years ago by delivering a winning record, but after going 5-7 last season, he's back in the hot box. He's put his hopes in Florida transfer quarterback DJ Lagway to bail him out of trouble. Aranda won the Big 12 championship in 2021, but that's too long ago to offer him any support. Plus, like others on this list, he's working for a different AD than the one who hired him. Like Norvell, Aranda is entering his 7th season. Coaches who fizzle in year 7 typically don't see a year 8. Loxley reiterated his recruiting chops a couple of years ago when he signed blue-chip quarterback Malik Washington. To keep his job, Loxley must show his coaching chops and accelerate in Washington's 2nd season as the starter. Loxley delivered some solid records and bowl bids in the middle of his tenure, now entering its 8th season, but he's only under contract through the 2027 season. That leaves him protected by a buyout that's peanuts compared to most peers. Maryland ratcheted up nil support, and so now Loxley's gotta win, or he's gotta go. Belichick hasn't just been bad for North Carolina. He's been a national embarrassment. There was his bizarre interview with CBS before he ever coached a game. There's the persistent drama with Belichick's 25-year-old girlfriend, aka his muse, who's waged a crusade against the university. Then, Belichick's GM got placed on administrative leave. Belichick might be the GOAT in the NFL, but he's a joke in college football,
and it's hard to justify playing the long game with a 74-year-old coach. Either he wins now, or North Carolina can fork over $10 million to fire him after the season and cut its losses. Nobody can say Beamer didn't deliver good times for South Carolina. Twice, he beat Dabo Swinney and Clemson. His Gamecocks hung 30 points in the first half on then No. 3 Texas A&M last November. Then, the second half started, and South Carolina blew a 27-point lead. Hello darkness, my old friend. Beamer switched offensive coordinators in the offseason, but his roster includes many familiar faces, including veteran quarterback Lanora Sellers. Beamer has supplied a yo-yo tenure. To keep his job, the Gamecocks must climb the string once more. USC pushed in a big stack of chips to plunder Riley from Oklahoma. What's it got to show for its investment? No playoff appearances, and Riley's best season was his first, when the Trojans played in the Pac-12. USC is a private school, so Riley's buyout is not public, but it's believed to be a whopper. That may keep him off the scalding seat, but he's facing undeniable pressure in year 5. Perhaps, he's ready to kick into gear with an experienced team. No team returned more starters than USC. The temperature around Satterfield fluctuates like spring in the Midwest. One day it's warm, next day it's cool, then warm again. He entered last season facing heat. Then, the Bearcats started 7-1. Ah, a nice, cool breeze. But, wait. They finished by losing 5 straight, continuing Satterfield's trend for November swoons. Then, Cincinnati got caught up in the Brendan Sorsby offseason saga. Maybe, Satterfield's just a .500 coach. That's about what he was at Louisville, and that's about where the record finished last year. Satterfield can't expect any contract protection. His buyout is cheap. Levy chalked up a few almost victories, is that a stat, by taking Texas, Tennessee, and Florida to the brink. That's nice, but moral victories tend to dry up for a coach now entering his third season. He needs more real W's. Athletic director Zach Selman hired Levy and would love to see this work, but Levy needs to show progress. Fortunately, the bar for progress isn't that high. Levy won just one SEC game through 2 seasons. Quarterback Kamario Taylor drew rave reviews in the preseason. Turn that hype into results. What does Boston College expect out of its football program? Seriously, that's a relevant question. O'Brien went 2-10 last year. Obviously, the school decided that wasn't entirely the coach's fault. To keep up with ACC peers, Boston College needed to invest more in its roster. Boston College joins a few other schools on this list that retained a struggling coach and ponied up more money for athletes. With more investment, comes expectations for improvement. Mason's hire seemed okay in theory. He'd brought respectability to Vanderbilt up until a dreadful pandemic season that got him fired. He's a respected defensive mind, so couldn't he succeed at a Conference USA program that had, for years, been competitive under Rick Stockstill? Apparently not. Mason is 6-18 after 2 years. That's dangerous footing. When a legend like Swinney supplies a bad season, you don't even think about firing him. What if he has consecutive bad seasons? Clemson fans widely cherish Swinney. They'll give him a pass for last year's fizzle if he rebounds, but Swinney's dynasty is finished. One of the great sign and develop coaches of his generation, he's struggled to adapt in the player free agency era. Swinney, 56, says he has no plans to retire. That's grand if he wins. And if he doesn't? Swinney's resume and his $57 million buyout offer security, but a season that mirrors the last would accelerate angst. Athletic departments specialize in fiscal irresponsibility. Exhibit A, Nebraska, perhaps scared by Penn State's opening, gave Rooley an extension and increased what it would cost to fire him. All this for a coach who's .500 through 3 seasons.
Nebraska shows little sign of momentum, with modest projections for the season win total. Thanks in part to the extension, Rooley's buyout would top $60 million if he's fired after the season. Is that too expensive for Nebraska to admit a mistake? Venables, facing the hot seat last season, took over play calling for the defense. It worked. Oklahoma's defense propelled the Sooners to the playoff, and Venables put the thermometer

Horace Lockett remembers walking out of the Orlando airport and driving toward campus. Seeing palm trees. Cruising down familiar roads. Passing his old house. It was like, damn, bro. I don't know what I'd do without this place, Lockett said. This place brought me so much happiness. Which is why he's back. Yes, the hulking defensive tackle listed at 6'6" and 355 pounds spent a few January days in the transfer portal. He set up recruiting visits to Nebraska, Notre Dame, and other blue bloods before quickly pivoting and rejoining the Knights. I feel like most of my reasoning for leaving was family-based, said Lockett, who resided in his native Atlanta during the hiatus. My mom is going through health implications and needed two surgeries. It was more me going back, trying to be closer to my mom since I did lose my dad in 2021. But when doctors gave Lockett's mother, Brenda, good post-op news, he dialed up UCF defensive line coach Kenny Martin and stated his interest in a comeback. Martin didn't have to deliver a fancy pitch. We're family, man, Martin said. The way I try to build this room is a lot of camaraderie and really a family bond. It wasn't hard to try to get him back because he knows ain't nobody going to love him the way I love him and ain't nobody going to coach him as hard as I'm going to coach him and push him. He trusts the process. He saw the potential he could have in the first four games, last fall, and man, we want to see what a full season looks like together. So do the Knights. They invested heavily in him after losing three other defensive tackles, John Walker, Derek LeBlanc, and Rodney Laura, to Ohio State, Maryland, and Purdue, respectively. Lockett arrived at UCF ahead of the 2025 campaign following 3 years at Georgia Tech. He thrived for four games, rattling off three tackles for loss and a sack before suffering a season-ending pectoral injury. It continued a run of health misfortune. Lockett also missed all of 2024 while with the Yellow Jackets. He was limited through spring practice this year while still recovering. But now, he feels 100%. As a redshirt senior, he also feels a desire to make up for lost time. But I feel like God does everything for a reason, Lockett said. I can say during the time I have been hurt, I definitely got smarter within the game of football, just breaking down film more, learning O-lineman sets so I can defeat blocks faster. I feel like I got smarter in the room and it helped me translate it to here. Lockett worked on his conditioning during his rehab. Martin said he dropped approximately 20 pounds, focusing on his lower body strength and his conditioning. He's looking good, man, Martin said. I'm excited. His teammates are, too. He makes our life 100% easier, senior defensive back Braden Marshall said. Having a guy like H. Lowe, great guy off the field, great teammate, great guy in the locker room. I think every DB would love a guy like him up front. Indian River Online 4, Indian River County restaurants get perfect scores, 5 fail. You can use the database to search by county or by restaurant name. Florida's restaurant owners are not required to post restaurant inspection results where guests can see them. So every week, we provide that information for you. For a complete list of local restaurant inspections, including violations not requiring warnings or administrative action, visit our Indian River County Restaurant Inspection site. Florida disabled brothers face state custody as ICE deports parents. Magdalena Jimenez Juan pushed her son's wheelchair through the dark movie theater aisles to the accessible seating. August 3 was Yone's 18th birthday, so she took him, his sister and two brothers to see Spider-Man, Brand New Day. Florida elections offer unusual endorsements in key races. Opinion as I, V.E. written before, I'm often skeptical of endorsements political candidates trot out in the days before elections. And while I couldn't care less about most of the ones I've seen this election season, I found a few Treasure Coast endorsements interesting, if not useful. Usually, and we've seen this again ad infinitum this year, few endorsers explain with any specificity why they like a candidate. The Point Surf Park will be Florida's first. It's coming to Felsmere. A new surf park is hoping to open and become

0: become the first of its kind in Florida next month, according to its owner, founder and developer. The Point Surf Park, powered by Endless Surf Technology, is making progress to open in September as construction continues at 9600 Mesa Park D Boulevard in Felsmere. I always say, it's God's time. But my goal is September, owner, founder and developer Luis de Araujo told TC Palm in late July. Here's what we know. The goal is to start filling the massive 700-foot-long basin more than 2 football fields long with water in August, and to open in September, according to de Araujo. The Point Surf Park at 9600 Mesa Park D Boulevard is off County Road 512 adjacent to Mesa Motocross Park. Felsmere is a small city in Indian River County near the coastal cities of Sebastian and Vero Beach. The 700-foot-long basin is set to be filled with 3.2 million gallons of water, purchased from the city of Felsmere, to build a massive wave pool for surfers. Powered by Endless Surf Technology, the pool makes waves using air pressure within pneumatic chambers similar to the swell in the ocean, according to the company, while creating an environment where different skill levels can surf at the same time, with the advanced surfers in the peak area near the wall and beginners closer to shore. When surfers arrive at the park, no matter the skill level, they will check in for their allotted time in the water. Each surfer will have a scheduled time, like scheduling for a golf tee time, and will have access to the park's facilities that will include a recovery area, sauna, and ice baths. Surfers will have anywhere from 12 to 16 waves during that hour reservation, depending on the session. A set price for surfers hasn't been established, de Araujo said. Surfers will have the opportunity to rent surfboards from soft tops for beginners to high-performance boards for experts. Surfers also can bring their own boards. Local food trucks also will be on site. We're going to have a lot of kids programs, Araujo told TC Palm. If the kids can't afford to surf, we're going to take care of them. We're going to have free classes for them. Free surfing classes. Araujo plans to provide free CPR classes to all Felsmere children if they want to learn life-saving skills. I'm really excited to work with the kids, he said. Not just surfing, but giving them summer programs, summer jobs, teach them something. Teach them our passion. Martin Online 12 Martin County restaurants get perfect scores, 5 fail inspection. You can use the database to search by county or by restaurant name. Florida's restaurant owners are not required to post restaurant inspection results where guests can see them. So every week, we provide that information for you. For a complete list of local restaurant inspections, including violations not requiring warnings or administrative action, visit our Martin County Restaurant Inspections site. Weather/Hurricanes Online Tropical Depression likely in Atlantic this week. Florida Outlook: The National Hurricane Center has increased chances for development of a tropical system in the Atlantic this week. A tropical depression will likely form during the latter half of this week, according to the National Hurricane Center. If maximum sustained winds reach 39 miles per hour, it would become Cristobal, the third named storm of the season. While this season is expected to see below normal activity due to the presence of a strong El Niño, forecasters have been warning Florida residents should always be prepared. Track all active storms weather alerts via text. Sign up to get updates about current storms and weather events by location. Here's what you should know based on the latest advisory from the National Hurricane Center as of 8 a.m., August 11. Not at this time, although the National Hurricane Center said a tropical depression will likely form during the latter half of this week. The disturbance with the highest chances of development had been following another tropical wave west across the Atlantic. As the leading wave moves through the Atlantic, it could help displace some of the dry air and dust along its path, potentially leaving a somewhat more favorable environment for the second wave to follow, according to AccuWeather. If the second wave stays north of the Lesser Antilles, it could avoid the worst wind shear, allowing strengthening over the warm Atlantic waters. Here's what the National Hurricane Center said at 8 a.m. August 11 about the disturbance showing the highest potential for development this week, Shower and thunderstorm activity is currently limited in association with an area of low pressure located about 500 miles southwest of the Cabo Verde Islands. Environmental conditions are forecast to become more conducive for development during the next couple of days, and a tropical depression will likely form during the latter half of this week while the system moves westward to west-northwestward across the central tropical Atlantic. There is a high risk of tropical development in the open Atlantic August 12 to 15, according to Alex da Silva, AccuWeather lead hurricane expert via email August 10. Right now, this area is in a mostly favorable environment for development. Wind shear near this tropical wave is light, however some dry air will prevent any rapid organization. This wave has a high chance to develop into a tropical depression or storm during the middle or latter portions of this week. As the tropical wave approaches the northern Lesser Antilles late this weekend into early next week, it will begin to encounter more wind shear which should help to limit strengthening. It is also possible that the wave will completely get ripped apart by the shear near the islands. The stronger the wave becomes, the more likely it is to move north and away from the Lesser Antilles. If this happens, the storm would likely move north into the open Atlantic and not impact the U.S. If the wave stays weaker, there is the chance it could move a little closer to the southeast coast, however it would have to get through a wall of wind shear which would likely substantially disrupt the storm. If this would approach the U.S. it wouldn't be until mid to late next week, so we have plenty of time to watch it. Besides the disturbance showing a high chance for development over the next 7 days, the National Hurricane Center is also tracking two others, east of the Windward Islands. Disorganized showers and thunderstorms associated with a tropical wave are located about 600 miles east of the Windward Islands. The system is expected to encounter a large area of environmental dry air as it approaches the Windward Islands, and development is not expected. Locally heavy rains and gusty winds will be possible in the Lesser Antilles during the next couple of days as the disturbance moves through the area. Central Subtropical Atlantic, a trough of low pressure located several hundred miles northeast of Bermuda, is producing showers and thunderstorms. Some development of this system is possible during the next day or so while it moves eastward at around 20 miles per hour across the central subtropical Atlantic. The system is forecast to reach cooler waters later this week, ending its chances of formation by Thursday. The Atlantic hurricane season runs from June 1 through November 30. 97% of tropical cyclone activity occurs during this time period, NOAA said. Hurricane Center testing new cone, what's changing this season? The Atlantic Basin includes the Northern Atlantic Ocean, Caribbean Sea, and Gulf of America, as the Gulf of Mexico is now known in the U.S. per an order from President Trump. NOAA and the National Hurricane Center are now using Gulf of America on its maps and in its advisories. The National Hurricane Center's Tropical Outlook map highlights disturbances in the Atlantic Basin. These are clusters of storms with some organization, but which don't have a defined circulation typical of tropical cyclones. Ready or not, National Hurricane Center resumes daily tropical outlooks if shown on the Tropical Outlook map in orange or red. Forecasters are predicting the potential of those disturbances into developing as medium or high, respectively. Disturbances shown on the map with a gray X have little to no chance for development. This is a change from prior years which indicated such disturbances in yellow. Tropical waves are clusters of showers and thunderstorms that act as the seedlings for many tropical storms throughout the Atlantic season, said Alex da Silva, AccuWeather lead hurricane expert, via email. There are about 60 tropical waves that move across the Atlantic each year, and roughly 10% to 15% of them develop into a tropical system. That's about 1 in 7. Tropical waves are important because they contribute to about 80% of all major hurricanes. The hatched areas on the National Hurricane Center's Tropical Outlook map indicate areas where a tropical cyclone, which could be a tropical depression, tropical storm, or hurricane could develop, said National Hurricane Center Deputy Director Jamie Rome. Hurricane Center is testing new cone, what's changing the season? The colors make it visibly clear how likely a system could develop, with orange medium and red high. In 2026, the tropical outlook will use a gray X to indicate disturbances with a low chance for development. The National Hurricane Center generally doesn't issue tropical advisories until there is a named storm, but there is an exception. If a system is near land and there is potential for development, the National Hurricane Center won't wait before it issues advisories, even if the system hasn't become an actual storm. This gives residents time to prepare, Rome said. The 30-year average, from 1991 to 2020, is for 14 named storms, 7 hurricanes and 3 major hurricanes. The peak of the season is September 10, with the most activity happening between mid-August and mid-October, according to the Hurricane Center. Here are the names for the 2026 Atlantic hurricane season and how to pronounce them. We will continue to update our tropical weather coverage to bring you the most current information you need to protect your home and family. Cheryl McLeod is a journalist for the USA Today Network Florida Service Journalism Connect team. 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Florida, Georgia, and South Carolina are not waiting for a lawsuit to be resolved to obtain more red snapper fishing days in the Atlantic Ocean. Despite a pending lawsuit and injunction halting new proposed fishing days, the 3 states have asked NOAA fisheries for at least 31 more red snapper fishing days. Florida previously had requested 39 days, and the other states had requested 2 months.
1: 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We'd love to know what you think. Please get in touch. 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
2: Hello, this is Lynn, and I'll be reading today from the New York Times for Monday, August 10th, 2026. And the first article is Netanyahu rejects Trump's plan for disarming Hamas. President Trump's Board of Peace announced an agreement last month that aimed at Hamas's giving up its weapons alongside an Israeli withdrawal from Gaza by Aaron Boxerman and Adam Raskin. The Israeli government has rejected a 15-point plan backed by the Trump administration aimed at disarming the Palestinian militant group Hamas in Gaza, Prime Minister Benjamin Netanyahu said on Sunday. It appeared to be an unusually public break with President Trump, whose relationship with Mr. Netanyahu has had a dizzying and often unpredictable arc. The two leaders launched the war against Iran together in late February, but they have since clashed over how to end it, as well as over the future of Israel's military campaigns in Gaza and Lebanon. Mr. Trump announced the agreement between his Board of Peace and Hamas late last month, lauding it as a major breakthrough. Mr. Netanyahu's office had initially expressed reservations, saying that the framework did not reflect Israel's positions, but stopped short of rejecting it outright. The U.S.-backed proposal envisions a phased process in which Hamas would hand over its weapons in stages to a new Palestinian administration in Gaza. In exchange, Israel would gradually withdraw from the more than half of Gaza that it has controlled since the ceasefire last October. On Sunday, Mr. Netanyahu openly dismissed the plan, saying that Israeli forces would not carry out any withdrawal until Hamas is disarmed. He said that meant heavy weapons, lighter weapons, all weapons, adding, "We are talking about real disarmament." At a cabinet meeting of government ministers, Mr. Netanyahu said, "I want to be clear here. Israel is ruling out the 15-point document." The White House referred questions to the Board of Peace. An official with the Board of Peace, who requested anonymity to speak candidly, said that despite Mr. Netanyahu's comments, the board was still seeing Israeli cooperation on the ground in Gaza, such as Israel's easing of near-daily strikes in Gaza. Trump administration officials had hoped the deal could break nearly a year of deadlock in the devastated Gaza Strip. Despite last year's ceasefire, many of Gaza's 2 million residents are still living in sprawling tent camps, as Israel has said there will be no wide-scale reconstruction before Hamas disarms. Israelis are skeptical that Hamas intends to follow through on its commitments, as the Palestinian militants see armed struggle as part of the group's raison d'etre. And for Mr. Netanyahu, any potential concessions in Gaza would come at a politically delicate moment. He faces an uphill election campaign this fall, the first national vote since Hamas's deadly attack of October 7, 2023, ignited the devastating war in Gaza. Despite Mr. Netanyahu's repeated pledges to secure absolute victory, Hamas still controls parts of Gaza nearly 3 years later. The deal with Hamas followed months of delicate talks between its leaders in exile and officials from Mr. Trump's Board of Peace, a new body established to oversee the Gaza ceasefire. The board includes heads of state, including Mr. Netanyahu, and is headed by Mr. Trump. In practice, however, a small number of Trump appointees led the negotiations, including Nikolay Malinov, a former United Nations Mideast envoy. The U.S.-backed negotiator sought to find a formula that would relieve Hamas of its weapons, but that the militant group would still accept. On Sunday, Hussam Badran, a senior Hamas official, argued that Mr. Netanyahu's refusal to move ahead with the 15-point plan showed that Israel, rather than the Palestinian group, was the main obstacle to advancing it. According to the text of the accord, Israel would first have to fulfill several outstanding conditions from the initial ceasefire with Hamas last October, which ended the 2-year war in Gaza, including a cessation of military operations. Despite the ceasefire, Israel has continued attacks in the Gaza Strip, killing more than 1,000 people since last October, according to Palestinian health officials. Those killed have included senior Hamas officials, but also civilians, including children. Israeli bombardment intensified the weekend after the deal was concluded, with at least 20 people killed, Gaza health officials said. But those attacks largely ceased after Mr. Mladenov met with Mr. Netanyahu last Monday. Mr. Mladenov had criticized the strikes, which he said had killed civilians and destroyed medical supplies that people depend on. Under the Trump plan, an international committee was supposed to verify Israel's compliance with the ceasefire, reached last October. Hamas would then decommission and store its heavy weapons as part of a process overseen by a group of U.S.-backed Palestinian technocrats. Israel would gradually withdraw from Gaza, and Palestinian militias armed by Israel to fight Hamas would similarly give up their weapons. The timeline, along with other details, has yet to be negotiated. The 15-point agreement specifies that the timetable for disarmament ought to be concluded within 14 days after all parties approve the deal. It is unclear whether that can be realized given the doubts hanging over the deal. In the next article, insults, expletives, and fat shaming. Vance trolls critics on the right and left. The vice president has dispensed with the decorum and restraint of his predecessors to directly take on opponents and journalists on social media with sometimes profane and often personal jabs. By Peter Baker. It was hardly the first time that someone on social media called someone else fat, but it may have been the first time that a vice president of the United States did so. Peeved at a conservative columnist who criticized his position on Iran, Vice President J.D. Vance jabbed on Wednesday at his physical appearance. If you've ever met him in person, he wrote on social media, it's quite obvious the man has never missed a burrito. In an era when playground insults pass for political dialogue, few have leaped into the online flame wars with more gusto than Mr. Vance. The first millennial vice president has long dispensed with the decorum and restraint of his older predecessors to go after the idiots and scumbags who anger him, from the limousine socialists on the left to the disgraceful conservatives on the right. He works, of course, for the master of the personal put-down, and perhaps that explains Mr. Vance's emergence as one of the administration's chief trolls. But even if he hopes to impress President Trump, Mr. Vance also appears to have a natural appetite for conflict, the product of a generation that grew up with gladiatorial political instincts. It is not enough that someone else may be wrong about policy or politics. They must be stupid, mendacious, vile, or yes, even overweight. Vice President Vance's willingness publicly to disparage others in personal terms stands apart from the behavior of modern vice presidents during the last half century, said Joel Goldstein, a scholar of the vice presidency at the St. Louis University School of Law. Whatever his motivation, Mr. Goldstein added, it departs from the norms associated with the office and undermines the goal of promoting rational public discourse. Mr. Vance's advisors and allies see it differently, of course. By engaging with critics, however disparagingly, they argue that he is demonstrating the sort of accessibility and authenticity Americans are craving, at least Americans of a particular stripe. He has himself been the target of plenty of ugly attacks and should be free to push back. Those who see his tone as uncouth, they say, are the same pompous elites who have similarly tut-tutted Mr. Trump for more than a decade. I tend to err on the side of openness, Mr. Vance told NBC News early last year. That's probably a generational thing, right? I come from a very tech-forward generation. Still, even Mr. Vance has evinced some concern with his online habits. In May, he told NBC that he had given up social media for Lent, deleting the app for X, formerly called Twitter, from his phone. It's one of these things where not having that as a distraction, I think, has made me much more productive, he said. But he said that living in such a crazy bubble meant that social media gave him a chance to have unplanned interactions with people. I think one of the good things about social media is that it actually exposes you to unfiltered raw opinions. And that's one of the things that I need to hear as a political leader, he added. So I will definitely reinstall it, but I've enjoyed my little break from it. A spokesman for the vice president, who declined to comment on the record, said Mr. Vance's words to NBC still stood, but that did not mean he would not engage online with supporters and critics alike. What makes Mr. Vance's combative tone online so striking is that it comes in contrast to other venues where he projects a more thoughtful, measured demeanor. His new book, Communion, released in June, offered an introspective look at his journey from evangelical Christianity to atheism to Catholicism. To promote it, he even went on ABC's The View for a vigorous but civil interview with the mostly liberal hosts. One of the hosts, Joy Behar, even said afterward that Mr. Vance had a sense of humor and that, while she disagreed with him on issues, he should run in 2028 because he would stop being so caustic. "I think if he were president, he'd go back to being a kinder person," she said. "Trump is the one who's not kind." Vice presidents have often played the role of attack dog, traditionally freer to be more aggressive than the presidents they served. The most vituperative vice president of the modern age was surely Spiro T. Agnew, who eagerly served as President Richard M. Nixon's pit bull against perceived enemies like liberals, pusillanimous pussyfooters, he called them, journalists, nattering nabobs of negativism, and anti-war protesters, and a fet core of impudent snobs. But he never had access to the bullhorn of social media, and his successors have generally taken a less abrasive, even stodgy approach, attacking opponents, yes, but steering away from the kind of personal denigration that Mr. Vance favors. Even Mike Pence, Mr. Trump's first vice president, maintained an old-fashioned disciplined dignity throughout his 4 years in office, in sharp contrast to Mr. Vance's bring-it-on feistiness. "It's childish behavior that is unbecoming of the office," said Kevin Kellams, who was communications director for Vice President Dick Cheney. "He's behaving like a high school jock trying to win over the temporary young fun friends." Jamal Simmons, who served in the same role for Vice President Kamala Harris, said Mr. Vance appeared to be auditioning for Mr. Trump's support for a presidential run in 2028. "I would guess this is the culture of Vance's boss in grading his performance," Mr. Simmons said. "In the Trump administration, everybody has an audience of one, and you get rewarded for being pugilistic and snarky." Mr. Vance certainly has the pugilistic, snarky part down. Never much of a turn-the-other-cheek kind of guy, he issued blast after blast through most of last year and into early this year until his Lenten break from social media. What makes him different from Mr. Trump, who regularly attacks friends and foes alike online, is that Mr. Vance directly responds to critical messages and gets into back-and-forth arguments with other posters. "I have an extraordinary tolerance for disagreements and criticisms from the various people in our coalition," he wrote last year about attacks on Tucker Carlson's son, Buckley, who works for the vice president. "But I am a very loyal person, and I have zero tolerance for scumbags attacking my staff. And yes, everyone who I've seen attack Buckley with lies is a scumbag." He does not hesitate to go after journalists who annoy him. Terry Moran, the former ABC News correspondent, is a left-wing radical, he claimed. Josh Krushar of the Jewish Insider, he wrote, is either the biggest hack in Washington or the dumbest journalist in Washington. Nor does he hesitate to take on fellow Republicans. David Riboy, whose ex-biography describes him as a right-wing Twitter pugilist, is, according to the vice president, a loser for suggesting that Mr. Vance's team was leaking to the news media about Iran peace talks. "Right-wing influencers like Laura Loomer," Mr. Vance wrote, "are disgraceful, actually, for attacking the administration and sowing division in a dispute about how much to focus on abortion." He also has little filter when it comes to profanity. "I hate the smug, self-assured bull blank," he wrote of a podcaster who called Trump supporters very, very dumb. He declared a Wall Street Journal story reporting that Mr. Trump sent a body letter to the convicted sex offender Jeffrey Epstein to be a complete and utter bull blank. to Democratic senators grilling Robert F. Kennedy Jr., the Health and Human Services Secretary, he wrote, "You're full of blank and everybody knows it." After he deleted his app for Lent, Mr. Vance's social media feed turned more conventional, evidently maintained by his staff. For the past couple of months, it broadly praised Mr. Trump, boasted about the vice president's anti-fraud efforts, said nice things about Mr. Vance's wife, praised Mr. Trump some more, offered support to political allies, gave updates on Iran talks, and praised Mr. Trump even more. But then, this week, the authentic Mr. Vance was clearly back online, lashing out at Mark Thiessen, a former speechwriter for President George W. Bush and columnist for the Washington Post, who has been one of the leading voices on the right supporting Mr. Trump's war against Iran. In a scathing column last month, Mr. Thiessen blamed the vice president for the failed memorandum of understanding with Tehran and said Mr. Vance publicly undermines the president by seemingly contradicting Mr. Trump's stated policy. Perhaps it's time for the president to take the advice of those who have delivered him success in Iran, not those like Vance who have failed him, Mr. Thiessen wrote. A few days later, Mr. Thiessen jumped into an unrelated social media thread over affordability, specifically the price of burritos, responding to a post quoting a university student complaining that it costs too much to buy Mexican fast food. Mr. Thiessen wrote, "Cry me a river. The burritos in the college cafeteria are included in your meal plan." That was when Mr. Vance jumped in, suggesting that Mr. Thiessen had gone back for seconds in the cafeteria too often. Some commenters online came to Mr. Thiessen's defense by recalling that Mr. Vance, who by his own account lost 30 pounds between 2022 and 2024, was not always so svelte himself. Mr. Thiessen did not respond to messages requesting comment, and Mr. Vance's office declined to elaborate. An ally of the vice president said the columnist had it coming. "It's neither appropriate nor constructive for self-described Republican commentators like Mark Thiessen, who earns an absurd living promoting war after war on television, to use their platforms to dismiss the economic anxieties of young Americans," said Alex Brusewitz, a former Trump campaign aide. He added, "I support elected officials who speak the truth. The vice president was right. Mark Thiessen appears to be severely obese. He should lay off the burritos. But don't expect Mr. Vance to lay off the social media." On the next article, Trump crypto took $100 million from a businessman with red flags. The curious case of Guerin Bobby Zhu shows the ease with which investors with shady backgrounds and unknown motivations can funnel money to the president, by Russ Buettner. During the World Cup soccer final in New Jersey last month, Zach Witkoff, co-founder of President Trump's cryptocurrency company, took in the action from a luxury suite. Joining him was a man who had made the president and all the company's co-founders much richer. 2 years earlier, the man, Guerin Bobby Zhu, was a failed hardwood flooring retailer in Britain who had come under investigation there for money laundering and presided over the collapse of a small crypto startup. Then, seemingly out of nowhere, he became one of the biggest buyers of tokens from Mr. Trump's company, World Liberty Financial, dropping a total of $100 million through a new firm called Aqua One. He kept quiet about it for months, other than speaking briefly as Mr. Bobby from Aqua One during a little-noticed audio stream on X. "We're very proud to be a major player in the World Liberty, which is Trump's family crypto venture," he said. Under World Liberty policy, as much as $75 million of that money was distributed to a company controlled by the president and his three sons. The money also benefited the family of Steve Witkoff, the Trump administration's special peace envoy and the father of Zach Witkoff. In any prior era, a windfall for the president of that size from a foreigner with no public signs of access to that level of wealth would have certainly gone against norms and might have spawned a congressional investigation. Instead, the curious case of Mr. Zhu illustrates the ease with which buyers with unknown backgrounds and motivations can use the anonymity of cryptocurrency to shower Mr. Trump with money. The president's recent financial disclosure form shows that he collected $1.4 billion from his crypto businesses last year, a majority of it from anonymous sources. It is not clear how closely World Liberty scrutinized Mr. Zhu's past, but the money laundering investigation in England was publicly available information, as were portions of Mr. Zhu's troubled business history. A court record filed last November accuses Mr. Zhu of participating with five other people in a money laundering effort beginning in 2019. Mr. Zhu has not been charged. British officials said late last month that their investigation remained active. His transaction with World Liberty raises questions as to how he was able to access so much money and how fully the company followed anti-money laundering laws. Such laws require businesses, in certain situations, to document the source of their customers' funds before accepting the money. Patrick Prince, the chief operating officer of Recoverus, a Switzerland-based firm that investigates digital asset crimes, said a combination of the red flags described to him by the New York Times should have triggered the documentation requirement. Mr. Zhu's business failures, his sudden access to wealth, the size of the transaction, and the investigation. David Waxman, a spokesman for World Liberty, said in a statement that the company had followed all applicable laws and regulations. World Liberty maintains a compliance program that meets or exceeds industry standards, he said. Mr. Waxman declined to say whether the company was aware of the source of the funds used in the purchase. He said the company disputed the Times' characterization of Mr. Zhu, but did not cite any specifics. A White House spokeswoman, Anna Kelly, said Mr. Trump had no conflicts of interest and only acts in the best interests of the American public. Mr. Zhu did not respond to numerous messages to him and his company. Reuters first identified Mr. Zhu as the person behind Aqua One. Even now, the source of the money that Mr. Zhu paid to World Liberty remains a mystery. But a deep examination of his career by the Times, through dozens of interviews with former associates, reviews of confidential documents, and an analysis of court records and other publicly available information, shows a curious arc. A man who seems to be constantly asking for money from others had a significant change in fortune just after his crypto company burned through $7.6 million and he decamped from London to the United Arab Emirates in the summer of 2024. Many former associates would speak only on the condition of anonymity because they feared being pulled into the investigation in England or worried about the risk of violating libel laws in the Emirates that make defamation a potential crime, even if true. They describe Mr. Zhu as a high-octane charmer with a British accent, persuasive enough to sell ice in a snowstorm, as one said. But all were stunned to learn that after his departure from London, he was able to purchase $100 million in anything. Several business professionals told the Times that they had refused to get involved with Mr. Zhu after researching his background. World Liberty, on the other hand, welcomed his company with open arms. "We're excited to work hand-in-hand with the team at Aqua One," said Zach Folkman, a co-founder of World Liberty Financial, in a statement on X. Overly ambitious. For most of his adult life, Mr. Zhu worked far from technology and high finance. Raised in Shanghai, he moved to England in 2005 to attend graduate school. While living in student housing at the University of Lancashire, he launched a business to distribute hardwood flooring that his father milled back home. He eventually took over a flooring factory in Italy, a small website, and a chain of 20 retail stores. A photograph in a local newspaper of one store showed a small corrugated steel structure with bright green signs declaring, "You save more." In 2017, he heard that economic development officials from Wales would be visiting Shanghai on a trade mission and arranged a meeting. Mr. Zhu, then 32, told the group that he planned to open a flooring store within 25 miles of every Welsh resident. That struck me as perhaps overly ambitious and not really reflecting the way that Welsh life really works, in that we are quite a rural country, said Ken Skates, then the Minister of Economic Development for Wales. Mr. Zhu's plan would not come about. A year after the meeting, he placed his companies in administration, the British equivalent of bankruptcy restructuring. He sold the stores during that process at no gain, without repaying the $5 million that his book showed he owed his father's company, according to court records. An associate recalled Mr. Zhu saying, before his company collapsed, that he would be receiving $10 million from a Chinese company. The money did not arrive, and the associate came to doubt the commitment was ever real. But Mr. Zhu's partner in the Italian factory, an American named Thomas Corey Lewis, still believes Mr. Zhu had important connections in China and extraordinary powers of persuasion. He had the intellectual capacity to sit down and convince a board of smart people to fund him, Mr. Lewis said recently. About that time, Mr. Zhu lived in a modest 1,200-square-foot flat in Southampton, roughly a two-hour drive from London, records show. His wife and their young daughter had joined him from Shanghai. He played table tennis in a recreational league. During the COVID-19 pandemic, Mr. Zhu imported masks and tests from China, generating some income. In 2020, he told one local newspaper that he was a partner in a boutique investment firm and a managing director of a financial institution called Valens Bank. Records show that the investment firm had one unidentified employee with assets of less than $1 million and went dormant 2 years later. Valens, a small institution based in Frankfurt, told The Times in an emailed statement that Mr. Zhu never held a position with the company but had been a minority shareholder. Mr. Zhu also launched a family office, a form of lightly regulated firm that handles investments, and in some cases personal affairs, of wealthy families. The office drew just one client, a recent immigrant from Singapore named Ander Su. Mr. Zhu told associates that Mr. Su had made significant money as an early crypto investor. Mr. Su, who did not communicate in English, relied on Mr. Zhu to help him navigate life in London, former associates said. The two began working together on a company they called Caduceus, with the goal of seizing on the latest craze in crypto. Absolutely unreal. At a posh London nightclub in late 2021, Mr. Zhu danced in front of his investors and employees, waving a sign that read, "Caduceus Christmas Party." Servers chanted at him as they thrust champagne bottles strapped with sparklers above their heads. That came after dinner at a high-end Chinese restaurant and lunch at a private social club. Absolutely unreal, one attendee wrote on Facebook with videos from the day. The splashy affair and others like it were part of Mr. Zhu's marketing efforts to sell digital tokens to fund the Caduceus product, a tool for creating virtual metaverses where humans interact as avatars. To lure investors, Mr. Zhu issued a string of announcements claiming the support of well-financed companies. In February 2022, he took a group to the Brit Awards, Britain's biggest ceremony for popular music. Caduceus co-sponsored an after-party on the Dixie Queen, a replica of a 19th-century paddle steamer that cruises the Thames. Mr. Zhu invited acquaintances, including an executive of China Merchant Securities, UK, the London subsidiary of a state-owned financial services firm in China. The following morning, Mr. Zhu issued a news release announcing that China Merchant Securities, UK, would form a $1 billion venture fund for projects based on Caduceus technology. China Merchant Securities, UK, demanded that Mr. Zhu's company stop using its name, according to an email reviewed by The Times, but Mr. Zhu persisted. Michael Butler, head of compliance for China Merchants Securities, UK, told the Times in an email that the company was not involved in any such fund or in Caduceus. The use of the firm's name in the listing of an individual as connected to the project were unauthorized and materially false, he wrote. On April 1st, 2022, Mr. Zeus Caduceus announced another major supporter, the Bin Zayed Group, which was founded by Sheikh Khaled Zayed Sekhar Zayed Al Nahyan, a member of the Abu Dhabi royal family. The announcement called the Bin Zayed Group a lead investor in a $4 million round of funding. Caduceus marketing materials from that spring obtained by the Times listed Midhat Kidwai, a top executive with the Bin Zayed Group, as a member of Caduceus's three-person advisory board. During a meeting with his small staff, Mr. Zhu told them to point out the involvement of the Bin Zayed Group to make investors feel comfortable, according to material reviewed by the Times. Bin Zayed is definitely not stupid, right? He said in explaining why his staff members should mention the affiliation, according to the material. Mr. Kidwai told the Times that he had met Mr. Zhu socially in London but had never entered into any business with him or with Caduceus. It appears Mr. Zhu's representations to investors regarding our involvement were unauthorized and materially false, a statement from the Bin Zayed Group said. Mr. Zhu also announced that a British pop star would perform a virtual concert using Caduceus technology that a cricket legend had signed with the company to release digital tokens and that a rugby Hall of Famer had joined his board. None of it came to fruition. A spokeswoman for the rugby star, Lawrence Dallaglio, told the Times that her client did not associate with Mr. Zhu after completing thorough due diligence. The Caduceus token hit the market in June 2022. The price hit its all-time high of $2.24 on July 31st, 2022. It plummeted to 22 cents 3 weeks later and continued a downward slide. It was effectively worthless by 2024. Investors would not get their money back. Instead of a salary, the company's few employees had worked for options on Caduceus tokens that they would never be able to exercise. Some insiders, including Tim Bowman, the head of management, said they also had bought tokens and so lost additional money. In January of this year, token holders were sent an email, which the Times obtained, saying that the $4 million from the initial funding round, plus $3.6 million from Mr. Zhu, were gone and the project was effectively dead. Sarah Enzen, who Mr. Zhu hired to run a company called Light Cycle in the Caduceus universe, said, however much was spent, it did not go to creating a viable business. We had nothing to show for that money apart from Bobby's lifestyle, she said. A sudden fortune. In February 2024, an otherwise unremarkable judgment in an immigration case was posted to a court website in London. It said that the visa of a man named Guren Zhu had expired in 2018 and that his request to remain in the country had been denied for cause. He was among several people arrested in March 2021 on suspicion of money laundering. The court decision said prosecutors had not yet decided whether to charge him. Not long after, Mr. Zhu packed up his wife and daughter, moved to Abu Dhabi, and started a new web of companies. He created a business called Royal Privilege Group with a mailing address at a shared office space, offering investment services and bespoke experiences, enhancing well-being through elegance, indulgence, and memorable moments, according to its website. The site showed some familiar faces from his London operation, but one new name hinted at access to sovereign wealth. Abu Bakr Al Khoury, the chief executive of the Abu Dhabi Capital Group, the family investment office of the brother of the Emirati president, was listed as a member of Mr. Zhu's advisory board. In response to questions from the Times, Mr. Al Khoury said he had been invited to join the board by mutual acquaintance, but Royal Privilege Group did not exist long enough to accomplish anything. He added that neither he nor Abu Dhabi Capital Group had provided any funds to RPG. About the same time, a company that Mr. Zhu led in the Emirates took on greater significance. Web3 Port, a venture fund for crypto startups that claimed to be partly funded by Royal Privilege Group. Web3 Port's first major announcement was a whopper. Days after Mr. Trump's inauguration in January 2025, the company posted on X that it had made a $10 million investment in World Liberty and was planning more. Both sides are committed to building a long-term partnership and exploring opportunities in investment, ecosystem development, and more, the Post said. We'd also like to thank the @RealDonaldTrump for his crypto support. But Web3 Port had a problem lurking in the background. The company had been the market maker, which involves setting buy and sell prices for the token offering of another crypto company, and its role had erupted into a scandal in the industry press. By that spring, federal prosecutors in Northern California had opened an investigation into the token offering, according to court records in a civil case filed in Delaware. Whether it was related or not, a Web3 Port entity filed for a name change in the British Virgin Islands. The new name would be Aqua One GP Limited. 2 weeks later, Aqua One, an entity with no public history, announced it would buy $100 million worth of World Liberty tokens. There was no mention of Mr. Zhu or Web3 Port. Aligning with Aqua One validates our blueprint for global financial innovation. Mr. Folkman, the co-founder of World Liberty, was quoted as saying in the announcement, Arkham Intelligence, a blockchain analytics firm, eventually determined that a wallet controlled by Web3 Port had purchased $20 million worth of World Liberty tokens in January, and a second wallet likely controlled by Aqua One had purchased $80 million in June. Arkham, which added the analysis to its website, did not respond to requests for an explanation as to how it had drawn the connection. There is some outside evidence to support Arkham's analysis. One of the wallets it identified as controlled by Web3 Port had appeared in an email from Web3 Port that was obtained by CoinDesk, a crypto news site. Whoever created the wallet that Arkham linked to Aqua One attached the label Aqua One to it. Beyond the issues raised by Mr. Zhu's history, the involvement of the Trump family would typically trigger the highest level of regulatory scrutiny available in the financial system, said Mr. Prince of Recoveris. That is because international anti-money laundering laws classify the Trumps as politically exposed persons with a heightened vulnerability to influence peddling, he said. Demonstrable credibility. Last September, about 90 days after the World Liberty announcement, two of Mr. Zhu's longtime employees, including a woman who had handled paying his company's bills for a decade, were charged in the money laundering case in London. Another defendant, speaking to a Times reporter in a courthouse hall after hearing last month, said he had worked with Mr. Zhu during the pandemic, selling masks and COVID tests. Mr. Zhu, who had already left Britain, is the only one out of six people identified in the indictment who has not been charged. One defendant has pleaded guilty, according to court officials. Further details of the allegations have not been released. It is not clear whether prosecutors will seek Mr. Zhu's extradition. A trial for the charged defendants is scheduled for 2028. Mr. Zhu, meanwhile, issued more announcements, using his connections to the Trumps as a marketing point. In September, Aqua One announced it had invested $20 million in a Canadian food ingredients company that was merging with a UAE-based cryptocurrency company. The crypto company claims access to $1.3 billion in sovereign wealth assets. The announcement said Aqua One had demonstrable credibility as the largest investor in World Liberty. It is not clear that investment happened, as the merger stalled. In October, Mr. Zhu appeared as the chief executive of Aqua Labs, a new umbrella name for his companies, to give the opening speech at a crypto conference in Dubai. He presented yet another new entity as a tool for trading World Liberty's stablecoin, which is called USD1. A large image on the stage showed Mr. Trump and his three sons under the words, "The power behind USD1," and noted that World Liberty has both political and compliance support. USD1 is backed by the Trump Family Foundation, WLFI. And in February, Mr. Zhu's company

company, but that he had declined after his team learned of the money laundering investigation. We did a background search on him, General Clark said, adding that his team then told Mr. Zhu's representatives, we're not going to speak with you. And the next article. Michigan Senate candidate, a former Trump critic, shifts toward election skepticism. Mike Rogers, the Republican nominee, has suggested that further scrutiny of the 2020 election was warranted and that voting irregularities sank his first Senate bid 2 years ago. By Beth Reinhard. In the chaotic aftermath of the 2020 election, as President Trump refused to accept defeat and pumped out false claims about voter fraud, Mike Rogers was a clear and consistent voice of reproach. Mr. Rogers, a former Republican representative from Michigan, denounced Mr. Trump's efforts to undermine the election as cause for both concern and alarm. He ripped the president's pressure on Georgia's top election official as more gangster than presidential. As for Mr. Trump's role in the riot at the U.S. Capitol on January 6, 2021, Mr. Rogers declared, you're damn right you had responsibility for this. But as he aims to return to Washington in a Senate race considered key to control of that chamber, Mr. Rogers has become an election skeptic. Minutes after the president's recent speech, filled with outlandish accusations about voting fraud, including a debunked claim about Michigan ballots, Mr. Rogers weighed in, suggesting that further scrutiny of the election was warranted. I am thankful for Mr. Trump's commitment to transparency, Mr. Rogers said on his social media accounts. The news coming out of the White House tonight is deeply troubling, especially that of a voter fraud scheme right here in Michigan. Mr. Rogers has also suggested that voting irregularities sank his Senate bid 2 years ago based on an unproven claim about late arriving Detroit ballots that Mr. Trump has amplified and that echoed accusations made by election deniers in 2020. Mr. Rogers' pivot on voting issues reflects the journey of a politician who built a national reputation as a mainstream Republican more than a decade ago in the pre-Trump era, and is attempting a second act in a political arena remade by a president who demands absolute fealty from his fellow Republicans. Now he's towing the MAGA line, said former Representative Fred Upton, a Michigan Republican who served with Mr. Rogers in the House and calls him a friend. I don't want to speculate on his motives for talking about the 2020 election, but that election is over. The 2024 election is over. In response to questions from the New York Times about Mr. Rogers' recent comments about the 2020 election and his loss in 2024, Alyssa Bruet, the campaign spokeswoman, blamed Democrats for undermining public faith in elections. This is about protecting free and fair elections, she said. Every American deserves to know that their vote counts and isn't canceled out by an illegal vote. Mr. Rogers' campaign did not provide any evidence to back up his claim about his 2024 defeat. Mr. Rogers now faces the newly minted Democratic nominee, Dr. Abdul El Sayed, a former public health official from the left wing of his party in the November election. Mr. Trump said earlier this week that Dr. El Sayed had a real shot in a state he claimed was riddled with voter fraud. Get ready for another rigged election, he said. Mr. Rogers, 63, is a former FBI special agent and Army officer who served in Congress for 14 years, including four, as the powerful chairman of the House Intelligence Committee. One of his party's leading voices on national security and foreign policy, Mr. Rogers was a frequent guest on Sunday morning talk shows. When he announced he would not seek re-election in 2014, a Democratic colleague described him as a voice for moderation and consensus building. Mr. Rogers was working as a CNN commentator in 2020 when Mr. Trump rejected Joe Biden's victory and argued the election had been rigged. I think it's very corrosive, Mr. Rogers said in one of several cable network appearances criticizing the president. Mr. Rogers also wrote columns in the Detroit News and the Washington Post that accused Mr. Trump of setting an exceptionally dangerous precedent and of making claims

0: without proof, only conspiracy and hearsay. In 2022, as Mr. Rogers explored a possible presidential bid by visiting early voting primary states, he called the president's tactics clearly destructive and said, "Trump's time has passed." But Mr. Rogers's political calculus appeared to change the next year when he decided to run for an open Senate seat. He joined a crowded Republican field and landed Mr. Trump's endorsement. Mr. Trump viewed the former congressman as the strongest Senate candidate in a state key to his reelection, and the two men built a rapport during the 2024 campaign, according to a person familiar with the relationship who spoke on condition of anonymity. The editorial board of the Detroit Free Press reported in June 2024 that when it asked the Senate candidate whether Mr. Biden won the 2020 election, he refused to answer, a sign of Mr. Rogers' newfound loyalty to Mr. Trump. Mr. Rogers won the primary 2 months later, but narrowly lost to Alyssa Slotkin, a Democrat, even as Mr. Trump carried the state. Weeks later, an aide to the president-elect quashed speculation that Mr. Rogers was under consideration for FBI director amid a backlash from mega influences who saw the former intelligence official who had worked for CNN as part of the loathed deep state. But after Senator Gary Peters, a Michigan Democrat, announced his retirement in January 2025, Mr. Rogers said Mr. Trump convinced him to get back on the campaign trail. The president called and said, "Mike, I need you to do this. I need you in the Senate, and here's the only thing I'm going to ask you. When?" Mr. Rogers told a Republican group in Muskegon, Michigan, in October 2025, according to a video reviewed by the Times. At that same event, Mr. Rogers cast doubt on the legitimacy of Ms. Slotkin's victory, referring to a van carrying ballots that showed up in Detroit the morning after the election. He gave the same account at another event earlier that month and said those ballots had swung the election. His comments about the van were previously reported by the Detroit News. "Mike Rogers knows better," said Christopher Thomas, who served as Michigan's elections director for more than three decades before becoming an advisor to voting officials in Detroit. "Mike Rogers knows no one stole the election from him in 2024, and he knows full well no one stole the election from Trump in 2020. This year, Mr. Rogers is running not just with the president's endorsement, but also with the help of many of his closest associates. His current campaign team includes Chris LaCivita, a co-manager of Mr. Trump's 2024 campaign, Katie Walsh Shields, Mr. Trump's former deputy chief of staff, and Tony Fabrizio, a pollster and senior advisor to the president. Norm Schinkel, a veteran Republican Party leader in Michigan, dismissed the former congressman's past criticism of the president. "If you took all the Republicans who used to be critical of Trump and disqualified them, the president would lose half his cabinet," Mr. Schinkel quipped. "I think if Mike Rogers thought Trump did something wrong, he might correct him again. But now that he's got his endorsement, he might do it more politely." Linda Lee Tarver, a Republican activist in Michigan who backed Mr. Trump's attempt to overturn the 2020 election, said she did not blame Mr. Rogers for opposing those efforts 6 years ago. "He didn't have all the information," she said. Ms. Tarver also suggested that Mr. Rogers' view of that vote might have changed after his loss in the 2024 Senate race. "We know in our hearts that he won," said Ms. Tarver, who is serving on Mr. Rogers' campaign coalition of religious leaders. "Tell me, how would you feel about losing by 19,000 votes in a state with illegal voting?" That had to have changed his view. Sherry Hardeman, spokeswoman for Michigan Secretary of State, said Mr. Rogers never formally raised concerns about the election results by requesting a recount or filing a court challenge. She described elections in the state as safe, secure. Mr. Upton, the former Michigan representative, predicted that Mr. Rogers would now lean toward the political center in an effort to court the independent and moderate voters who are key to winning a Midwestern swing state. Only 33% of likely Michigan voters say the president is doing an excellent or pretty good job, according to a recent Epic MRA poll. You'll see the old Mike Rogers, Mr. Upton said. On Friday, Mr. Rogers posted a video to his social media account speaking directly to Democrats about housing, education, and taxes. You have a home with us, he said. But Mr. Trump remains fixated on voting fraud and has seized on Mr. Rogers' claim about his defeat in the 2024 Senate race. In a speech to the Detroit Economic Club in January, the president asserted Mr. Rogers won a Senate seat 2 years ago and said, I think they took that away from you last time. They rigged the election on you, he added. Mr. Rogers posted the president's remarks on X and featured them in a fundraising appeal. When the two men campaigned together last month in Michigan, Mr. Trump said, I happen to think he won last time. Mr. Rogers vowed that if he were elected to the Senate, he would help pass legislation backed by the president that would impose nationwide voter identification and proof of citizenship requirements and limit voting by mail. Mr. Trump then called up John James, a Republican candidate for governor, to the stage. Thank you, Mr. President, for coming back to Michigan, where you've won three times, Mr. James said. Mr. Trump carried the state in 2016 and 2024, but lost in 2020. Mr. Rogers stood to Mr. James's right, his hands clasped. I just have a little time left for this next article, so we'll see how far we get. Extreme weather brings fierce winds and gentle hugs to Sesame Street. An episode this week focuses on the dangerous effects of warming without mentioning climate change, by David Gels. No place is safe from climate change these days, not even Sesame Street, where sunny days used to sweep the clouds away. On Monday, a fierce storm tore through the set of the 57-year-old children's show, knocking over lampposts, blowing out windows, and scattering debris around Oscar the Grouch's trash can. The fictional cloudburst was part of a special episode, Storm on Sesame Street, created to help children make sense of the extreme weather that has become increasingly common across the world as the planet warms. In the show, viewable on Netflix and PBS Kids, Elmo, Big Bird, Bert, Ernie, Grover, and Snuffleupagus prepare for an incoming storm, then assess the damage after the clouds clear. Left unaddressed in the episode was where all this extreme weather is coming from and why it's increasing. There was no mention of climate change, let alone the fossil fuel emissions that are the main driver of global warming. Rocio Galarza, Vice President of U.S. Educational Programs for Sesame Workshop, the nonprofit organization behind the show, said the Sesame Street team was well aware of the overwhelming scientific evidence showing that human activity is dangerously warming the planet. Definitely, that's what the science shows, she said. But the focus on the episode, she said, was on how a child would experience extreme weather. But the episode also arrives at an uncertain and politically charged moment for PBS, which has been home to Sesame Street since 1969. Last year, President Trump signed an executive order seeking to eliminate funding for PBS and NPR, which the order cited as biased media. 2 months later, Congress voted to claw back roughly $500 million in annual funding for the Corporation for Public Broadcasting, the organization that distributes federal money to NPR and PBS. The episode aired as wildfires were raging in the Pacific Northwest, Canada, and Europe, and as violent storms and floods have recently battered the Northeast. Emissions of carbon dioxide and other greenhouse gases are at a record high, driving up global temperatures. President Trump has called climate change a hoax, and his administration has rolled back a host of environmental regulations, decimated funding for climate science, and scrubbed mentions of climate change from government websites, among other moves. The special has been in the works for more than a year and came in response to the growing number of extreme weather events hitting the United States and other countries around the globe. The Sesame Street team was struck by the fact that the children born in 2020 will experience up to 7 times more extreme weather than children born in 1960. We know that this topic is something that families are thinking about, Ms. Galarza said. What we wanted to do was look at what are the strategies that could actually be used in a variety of situations. In the episode, as the storm bears down on Sesame Street, Elmo helps his father distribute food and water to neighbors. Snuffleupagus preaches the virtues of hugs, and Bert and Ernie offer shelter to a menagerie of barnyard animals. After the storm, Elmo and his gang survey the wreckage and plan recovery efforts. The idea is that Elmo is helpful, that Elmo is brave and courageous, and that it's okay to be scared sometimes, Miss Galarza said. At the end of the episode, the recording artist Post Malone appears and sings, "We can go through something hard, but I know we'll make it through, 'cause you will always be there for me, and I'll be there for you." The intention, Miss Galarza said, was to help children understand the values of preparedness and rebuilding and to explore some of the questions they might have. What do we do now? Can I, as a 3-, 4-, 5-year-old, be part of the rebuilding process? She said. Children do have those questions. Harriet Sugarman, director of Climate Mama, a nonprofit organization aimed at helping parents communicate with children about climate change, said not addressing climate change directly was an appropriate choice by the episode's creators. "We don't have to name it for children that young," she said. "There are children all over the U.S. right now who are experiencing flooding and fires and storms, and that shows them that they can be empowered and that it's okay to feel fear and express that, too." This isn't the first time that Sesame Street, which airs in 190 countries, has addressed big storms. I do have to end now for time, so sorry. This has been Lynn reading from The Times. Thanks so much for listening. I hope you have a wonderful day and a great week. Take care.
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2: Good morning. I am Michael from the Talking Information Center. Today is Tuesday, August 11th, 2026, and I'll be reading from USA Today. The first article is entitled, "Wildfires Get Too Familiar. Scientists are warning that the destructive burning in Spokane is a sign of more devastation to come." By Diane Voilis Pulver of USA Today. It didn't have to be Spokane. A fast-moving wildfire could sweep into the suburbs of any one of hundreds of cities across the United States. It's happening with increasing frequency. Paradise, Marshall, Lahaina, Los Angeles. This time it was Spokane, Washington, but scientists warn it will happen again. It's a pattern that has become uncomfortably familiar in recent years throughout the West and in other parts of the world, said Daniel Swain, a climate scientist with the University of California Agriculture and Natural Resources. Although Spokane's three fires aren't anywhere near the largest in Washington this year, they are the most destructive. More than 10,000 acres have been burned, and more than 700 structures, including homes, businesses, and outbuildings, have been lost. An estimated 65,000 people have been forced to flee their homes. The three fires started August 1st and spread quickly, displaying the kind of extreme wildfire behavior experienced by thousands forced to flee in Oregon, Washington, Utah, and Canada. In the Pacific Northwest, where more than half the uncontained fires are burning, dangerous conditions were expected to persist, with hot temperatures and dry, gusty winds like those that helped spread the Spokane fires. Though most of the fires in Oregon and Washington have been attributed to natural causes, one suspect has been charged with arson in the Old Trails fire in Spokane. Quote, "Hot, dry, and windy in the short term seems to always be the familiar trigger and also pre-existing severe to extreme drought," Swain said in a briefing on his Weather West page. "We just have been seeing that pattern unfold over and over and over again. House after house, block after block, devastation is, quote, a recurring pattern we're seeing, starting in the second decade of the 21st century and now continuing essentially every year," Swain said. When fires burn, the first house on the edge of a subdivision and the flame starts spreading from house to house, it's no longer a wildfire, said Bobby Scopa, a retired fire operations chief, author and host of the Bobby on Fire podcast. It's a, quote, urban conflagration. A U.S. Geological Survey study released in December 2025 analyzed fires that destroyed 10 or more structures in the nation during the years 2002 to 2022. Half of those fires occurred over the most recent 7 years. Of the more than 98 fires that destroyed more than 100 homes, two-thirds hit over those 7 years. The question is, when will the next fire reach a vulnerable community at the moment when weather and climate conditions are at their worst? On August 6th, firefighters were working to control 86 uncontained large fires in 14 states, according to the National Interagency Fire Center. A day earlier, 100 new wildfires were reported across the country. Large fires on the rise. In the early years of her 44-year firefighting career, Scopa remembers a boss on a 12,000-acre blaze telling her she might never see a fire that large again. Quote, "Now, a 12,000-acre fire doesn't even raise an eyebrow," Scopa told USA Today. "Huge, fast-moving fires happen all the time now, whereas in the old days, they happened very, very seldom. Fire seasons are longer, and wildfires start earlier," Scopa said, "which means they can burn longer and grow larger. Fuel for the flames dries out, and that leads to more extreme fire behavior, which leads to bigger fires. The longer, more active fire seasons don't just affect those who live in the path of the flames. Heavy plumes of smoke, like those seen in the Northwest in early August, carry the consequences of large fires well beyond their marked perimeters. One recent study found that wildfire emissions have increased so much they have erased some of the progress made in recent decades on ozone levels. A study for the Society of Actuaries found that pollutants in wildfire smoke may contribute to illness months or even years after initial exposure. Is climate change to blame? Dozens of major fires are burning in the Northwest after a record-breaking snow drought that wouldn't have been as intense or lasted as long without climate change, said Jennifer Marlin, a senior research scientist at the Yale School of the Environment. To be clear, the fires can't be solely blamed on any one thing, Marlin said. A combination of factors leads to catastrophic fires, including natural weather events, climate change, and increasing exposure and vulnerability of people and buildings in harm's way. Fire seasons are longer and droughts more intense, Marlin said. Growing numbers of people are moving into the woodsy areas, and people in their communities are more vulnerable and not as fire-resistant as they need to be, she said. Quote, "We can't say that every event is affected by climate change," Marlin said. "But increasingly, studies show climate change is playing a role in intensifying natural weather events. Quote, I think of climate change as an amplifier of what would have occurred anyway, she said. The Spokane fires may have occurred regardless of climate change, but it almost certainly would not have become as severe and grew as quickly and been as catastrophic if the vegetation wasn't as dry as it is. It's becoming really, really obvious that the planet is warming and that we are causing it, and we have to do something about it. Not talking about climate change is very dangerous. Will things get better? A suite of questions related to fighting wildfires need to be addressed, including forest management policies, wildfire fighting strategies, and staffing and funding, Scopa said. For people who live in fire-prone areas, steps can be taken to help protect their own lives and properties. Strategies include roof and gutter maintenance and keeping fire-prone greenery, shrub, and mulch away from the home. But even the best protected home can be consumed by conflagrations and huge fires. The problem, quote, isn't just climate change, Swain said. It's different combinations of all these things in different places and to different degrees. And by ignoring any of them, we're ignoring an important part of the problem.

The second article is entitled, Hong Hits a Nerve in Dems Primary. Old Tweets Haunt Wisconsin Governor Candidate, by Philip M. Bailey, Molly Beck, and Clara Strecker of USA Today Network. Wisconsin Democrat Francesca Hong is pressing the reset button ahead of the August 11th gubernatorial primary after leaving the door open to canceling Thanksgiving in an August 3rd CNN interview. The 37-year-old state legislator, a Democratic socialist, is the frontrunner in a crowded swing state gubernatorial field that will be another significant test of how wide and tall the progressive wave will go in the 2026 Democratic primaries. In a November 16, 2020 social media post, Hong has since deleted, she said the country should scrap the annual holiday. The event is, quote, celebrating colonialism and the diseases spread by European settlers that, quote, killed indigenous people, she said at the time. But in an August 7th interview with USA Today, she made clear that if elected, getting rid of the fall feast isn't going to be on her to-do list. Quote, there's nothing more magical than being in a cranberry marsh, and cranberry stuffing is one of my absolute favorite dishes to make, Hong, a professional chef, told USA Today in an August 7th interview. Quote, I'm not going to cancel Thanksgiving, she added. Hong's candidacy has touched a raw nerve among establishment Democrats, who argue her unpolished messaging raises concerns about the viability of her and other Democratic Socialists of America aligned candidates. Hong's troubles under the national spotlight for culture war stances continued after CNN interview, including an unearthing of previous social media posts criticizing Valentine's Day, favoring abolishing the police and being uncomfortable around white people. Quote, she's not ready for prime time, and the fact is that she's been asked very simple questions, and the way that she's responding to those questions makes the news even more, should cause all of us to pause. Democrat David Crowley, who is also running for Wisconsin governor on the Democratic side, said in an interview. Republicans are salivating at Hong being the November ballot, where she will likely run against Republican Tom Tiffany, who is facing nominal opposition on the GOP side. Amid President Donald Trump's growing unpopularity, Republican candidates on the Badger State ballot say that a controversial Democratic nominee at the top of the other side of the ticket would give the GOP a helpful boost. Quote, it makes it easier to contrast because we're not right versus left or Republican versus Democrat. We're literally capitalist versus communist. And that's terrifying. Republican Derek Van Orden, Republican of Wisconsin, who is seeking re-election in a toss-up district, told USA Today. Hong disapproves parts of DSA platform amid scrutiny. In a roughly 25-minute interview with USA Today, Hong said Americans are looking for a, quote, new type of politics, and that her campaign success in the polls is related to a larger frustration with the country's economic woes. She said Trump's return to power and aggressive use of executive authority have awakened more progressive-minded voters on how quickly things can change. Quote, Progressives have presented not only an alternative, but the fact that, hey, maybe it's time we do something new so we don't come back to these moments where people like him can get into power, Hong said. But Republicans have already launched fiery responses early against the prospect of Hong being the Democratic nominee, highlighting those old social media posts. Quote, cancel Thanksgiving, Hong said in a post on X, then known as Twitter. Quote, should have done this in 1621.
She has deleted the criticism of Thanksgiving, but others remain online. In a February 14th, 2022 post on X, Hong said she missed working in a restaurant every day, quote, except on V-Day, before launching into a criticism of the holiday's capitalist underpinnings. Quote, as if we weren't invisible enough to those who don't recognize the emotional and physical labor of service work, the worst of humanity comes out from folks celebrating on another day capitalism tells you how to show love, she said. Hong described being, quote, on the verge of an anxiety attack at a restaurant in July 2nd, 2019, social media post due to the number of, quote, old white people who didn't think we spoke English. The missteps arrive at a time when the Democratic Socialists of America platform, which includes a call to ditch the U.S. Senate, is receiving sharper scrutiny. During the discussion, Hong, who is a member of the local Madison, Wisconsin DSA chapter, at several points said she parted ways with the elements of the national platform, which the group laid out at its July convention. Among the calls for, quote, building a new society from the ground up, we're expanding voting rights to include all permanent residents, publicly financing elections, and expanding access to social services such as Medicare. Other aspects of that agenda include abolishing borders, prisons, and the U.S. Senate, which Republicans have spotlighted as too radical for average Americans. These people are insane, Senator Ted Cruz, Republican Texas, said in a July 27 post on X, in response to a Fox News interview with Megan Romer, a DSA co-chair. Hong said that as governor, she would want to focus on, quote, delivering for people the policies that improve the material conditions of their lives. She said abolishing prisons and law enforcement, however, quote, is not going to help us do that, especially for those struggling economically. Quote, I think when someone is unsafe for community, that removing them from community is a practical and sensible solution, Hong said when asked about getting rid of prisons. Democrats and GOP question Hong's position's abilities. Hong's backpedaling on her more controversial stances come at a critical juncture for Democratic Socialists in the larger progressive movement. Wins in deeply liberal areas in New York City, Denver, and Washington, D.C. have raised their profile. Those victories are expanding into swing states such as Michigan, where Abdul El-Sayed, a progressive backed by a prominent Democratic Socialist, but not one himself, prevailed in the Senate primary over a more moderate opponent. That comes with sharper scrutiny and new challenges, experts and opponents say. Megan Novak, State Director for Americans for Prosperity, a conservative-leaning advocacy group, said Wisconsin's race for governor will be close no matter the contenders. She said Hong has trekked off a political cliff in the state, which Trump won by less than one percentage point in 2024. Quote, people are concerned about the future of their kids, and if we have a candidate who now has spent, what, 4 or 5 days flip-flopping on whether or not she likes Thanksgiving, it just shows that voters are not going to be able to trust her on the issues that they care most deeply about, Novak said. Conservative activists were already pummeling Hong by attacking her own plans, which include upending the nation's first taxpayer-funded private school voucher program that began in Milwaukee in 1990. Roughly 30,000 students are enrolled in schools using a voucher, according to state officials, a system both Crowley and Tiffany oppose changing. Quote, that's tens of thousands of children across the state, especially in Milwaukee, where thousands of mostly black and Hispanic children would be ripped out of their school overnight, Novak said.
Peter Dreyer, a political science professor at Occidental College, who was considered one of the foremost experts on socialism, said Hong is becoming thrust into a much larger stage, and she's made some, quote, rookie errors in presenting herself. Quote, there's a difference between movements and campaigns, he said. DSA is both a movement, which has broad views about where they would like the country to go, and it's also got politicians that need to get elected. Sometimes those two things are in conflict, he added. The movement part gets people excited, enthusiastic, but in a campaign you have to be a retail politician who can sell your own product. In general, democratic socialism is defined as a belief that the economy should be democratically run for the benefit of the public. But opponents commonly connect it to communism, an authoritarian system associated with brutal regimes such as the Soviet Union and Cuba, that believes the working class should take control through violent revolution. On its website, DSA describes it as a, quote, system where ordinary people have a real voice in workplaces and neighborhoods. But a July Reuters Ipsos poll found just 23% of Americans said they understand the policies and positions of democratic socialists extremely or very well. Only 21% of Democrats and Democratic leading voters said the same. Democratic Bakari Sellers, a CNN political analyst, said democratic socialists and other uber progressive candidates must learn to be more disciplined if they're going to win in competitive districts or states. He said it appears Hong is, quote, running to be famous, and that she isn't as politically gifted as other contenders, such as Al Sayed, running in 2026. Quote, they're on a learning curve when it comes to messaging, but also that curve is on the side of mountain because it's out of the mainstream, Sellers, a South Carolina native, told USA Today. Quote, we're talking about health care, and we're talking about affordability, he added. Stick to those things. But abolishing the police, banning Thanksgiving, them things, we don't talk about those things in South Carolina. Duke it out. Hong voters worry about November outcome. For Democrats concerned that Hong will cough up when the Badger State's gubernatorial seat, their gaze is still turning towards Crowley, Milwaukee County's first black executive, who is considered her most viable foe. Crowley re-entered the race last month with a powerful ally, term-limited Governor Tony Evers, by his side. He said part of the reason for jumping back in the race was Hong's stumbles. He has minimized policy differences with Hong, instead focusing on how too much is at stake in this election to be, quote, caught up with distractions and talking about past Twitter statements. The 40-year-old former state lawmaker has raked in union endorsements while pushing back against characterizations that he's part of the party's establishment, calling that description a slur in recent interviews. Quote, when I hear that term, it frustrates me because I have worked my entire life not to be placed in a box and continue to protect those who grew up in the same circumstances as me. Crowley, whose parents struggled with substance abuse, told USA Today. We're confusing those who have worked so hard and got to where they are as the establishment. Hong has held a double-digit lead in the statewide polling of the field, but a sizable 34% of Democratic voters remain undecided in the most recent Marquette University Law School poll. The Crowley campaign is sprinting across the state, making appeals to Democrats still on the fence. And they've mocked Hong's previous comments about Thanksgiving, saying in an August 6th statement that she, quote, cannot talk turkey without reversing herself in interviews. At a busy early voting site on Madison's north side, even some of Hong's supporters bristled at some of her controversial positions. Quote, I do wish she would tone it down a bit, but I'm not opposed to the things she says.
Chad Norquist, 48, a maintenance mechanic from Madison, told the USA Today network, quote, "I think it's pretty good for people to hear stuff like that. She doesn't shock me at all." Hong's lead appeared to be all but insurmountable, according to Marquette poll and an internal survey released this week by Crowley's campaign that showed Hong leading by 20 percentage points. Among the voters polled, those over age 60 were less likely to support Hong, whose passionate supporters are younger, between 18 and 29. Blake Vaniel, 28, of Madison, said that's in part because he has a negative view of the Democratic Party, which he suggested needs a fresh generation of contenders. He is supporting Hong as a vote, quote, "against the establishment. The primary season is for when you're supposed to duke it out with your inner party and have those fights. But I think it's pretty clear what voters want," he said. "They want politicians that are actually going to fight for the working people and not be beholden to the same corporate interests that fund the other side and fund all the horrible stuff." Most voters interviewed by USA Today Network heading into the August 11th primary election emphasized they did not support Hong's past positions. Some described many of the more radical DSA ideas as unrealistic or ideological tests. Quote, "I think the mainstream candidates have a better chance of beating Republicans," said Tom Capper, 61, of Madison. "I personally am more progressive and lean that direction, but I think in the current climate, they would have a hard time coming in the general election." The third article of the day is entitled "Supreme Court Faces Plea to Block Trump Mail-in Rules. Some States Urging Voter Caution with Ballots," by Sarah D. Weyer of USA Today. Less than 90 days out of the midterms, election officials are pleading with the Supreme Court to block the Trump administration from making changes that would allow the U.S. Postal Service to decide who gets mail-in ballots. And after Postal Service changes earlier this year that affect how quickly mail is postmarked, some states are urging voters to be cautious when putting ballots in the mail-in at all. Many people expect that their ballots will be postmarked the same day they place them in the mailboxes, and that is no longer guaranteed under the new rules. We, and me personally as a messaging issue, encourage people to use our ballot drop boxes rather than the mail system, just to avoid any potential delays or errors, or frankly, at this stage, attempts to interfere by the federal government, Washington State Attorney General Nick Brown told USA Today. Quote, "Our ballot boxes are locally controlled and operated and don't involve the federal government. We generally encourage that as the best way to get people's votes in." President Donald Trump issued an executive order in March instructing the Department of Homeland Security to compile lists of confirmed U.S. citizens eligible to vote for states to consult, and ordering the USPS to only deliver ballots to voters on each state's approved mail-in ballot list. The move, part of his second-term efforts to extend more federal authority over how states run elections, and the postmarking changes, put the Postal Service at the center of the fight over who will control the House and Senate for the final 2 years of Trump's presidency. Trump, who has voted by mail himself, has zeroed in on absentee ballots, which he says, without proof, are often fraudulent. The Department of Justice has argued that a lower court acted too soon in blocking the executive order because the Postal Service has not finished writing the rules that would put it in place. Quote, "Because of pending legislation, we have no response to offer on any questions related to the executive order or the proposed rule," a Postal Service spokesman said. Quote, "The entire Trump administration will continue lawfully enacting the agenda of President Trump was elected to implement,
which includes the safety and security of the American elections, White House spokeswoman Laura Biss told USA Today. This campaign pledge from the president is why millions of Americans sent him back to the White House. Legal challenges to the executive order. After lower courts blocked the order, the Trump administration asked the Supreme Court July 27th to allow federal agencies to implement two parts of his executive order that directed the USPS to create mail-in ballot rules and the DHS to compile a national database of eligible voters. Trump filed the emergency appeal after lower courts blocked the administration from creating a federal list of eligible voters and limiting delivery of mail ballots only to people on that list in nearly half the states for the midterm elections. The group of states that brought the lawsuit told the Supreme Court on August 3rd that there would be, quote, extraordinary consequences if the Trump administration is allowed to move forward with an overhaul of mail-in voting rules so close to the election. On July 5th, a bipartisan group of more than 100 election officials filed a friend of the court brief to explain the administrative challenges if the executive order moved forward. Preparations are long underway, they said, and there would not be sufficient time to test the new procedures, train election staff, and educate voters about the changes. Quote, should this court approve the requested stay, thereby allowing the executive order to take effect within the plaintiff states, fewer than 100 days before our major federal election, where well over 100 million voters are likely to cast ballots, the results would be chaos, they wrote. The Supreme Court could issue a decision any day. Drop it off in person. Regardless of what the Supreme Court decides, states have been working to educate voters about submitting ballots by mail earlier or returning them in drop boxes all year. That includes direct appeals like social media outreach, media engagement, railroad ads, radio ads and mailers, according to multiple state election offices. The USPS updated its postmark guidelines in December 2025 to reflect the date of an envelope is first processed by an automated sorting machine rather than the date it was dropped off. In some cases, multiple days can pass between putting an item in the mail and it being processed and postmarked by a sorting machine. For decades, the postmark, an official mark that shows where and when mail was accepted by the Postal Service, has been used in law as proof that an individual met a deadline, such as submitting a ballot by Election Day. More than a dozen states accept ballots as long as they are postmarked on or before the election. Quote, that's been a challenge for us to educate voters that, hey, if you're going to vote by mail on Election Day, make sure you drop it off at a polling location, not in a mailbox, Nevada Secretary of State Cisco Aguilar told USA Today. The Supreme Court on June 29th said Mississippi can count late arriving mail-in ballots. More than a dozen states accept ballots that arrive after Election Day but are postmarked before or on Election Day. The fourth article is entitled Some Republicans Fret Head Start Rollback, Slashing Programs Getting Bipartisan Pushback, by Zachary Shermalay of USA Today. Washington. The Trump administration's drastic deregulation of Head Start, a preschool and child care program that has helped tens of millions of low-income kids, is generating bipartisan pushback in Congress, including from members within the president's own party. Health and Human Services Secretary Robert F. Kennedy Jr. announced August 5th that his agency is pursuing a sweeping rollback of much of the more than 100 pages of federal rules governing the multi-billion dollar program. Among the items on the chopping block are requirements to conduct screenings for kids with disabilities, keep class sizes small,
help children brush their teeth daily, and mandate monitors on public school buses. Pay parity rules for staff and a ban on expelling students would go by the wayside as well. Senate Republicans have expressed wariness about the prospect of slashing those standards, which advocates say help keep kids safe and healthy. Quote, "We've been hearing from our Head Start folks back home that are concerned about what they're seeing," Senator Lisa Murkowski, Republican in Alaska, told USA Today. "That's something that we're monitoring." Senator Tom Tillis, Republican in North Carolina, said he explored reforms to Head Start at the state level when he was Speaker of his state's legislature 3 years ago. But he appeared skeptical of the merits of a deregulation that's too broad. Quote, "Just walking away and turning a blind eye towards it, I don't think would be a good idea," he told USA Today. The worries in the GOP are significant, especially given that meaningful pushback on Capitol Hill, particularly from key Republicans in the Senate, can become one of the most effective forms of resistance to Trump administration policies. Similar objections among people like Senator Susan Collins, a Maine Republican and the powerful chair of the Senate Appropriations Committee, to eliminating Head Start were arguably what ultimately saved it last year. Senate Jim Justice, Republican of West Virginia, cautioned that though he supports making improvements to the program, it's already helping, quote, a lot of kids who benefit phenomenally. When we start tweaking with stuff, a lot of times we can make it better, he said in a brief interview, but there are ways we can make it worse, too. Cutting red tape versus declaring war. In Kennedy's eyes, the new effort will streamline Head Start, which serves hundreds of thousands of low-income families, and cut red tape, all while expanding the number of enrolled students. Alex Adams, one of Kennedy's deputies, who runs an HHS division called the Administration for Children and Families, stressed on a recent call with reporters that Head Start providers will still be subject to state and local regulations. "Just because they have fewer federal rules to follow doesn't mean they should ignore what works best for them," he said. Quote, "Flexibility is permission. It's not a mandate," he said. Democrats bristled at that notion. Quote, "They're saying they might be able to serve more children by promising each child less," Senator Patty Murray, Democrat from Washington, said. President Trump has all but declared war on Head Start. Cassidy looking into changes. Senator Bill Cassidy, the chairman of the Senate Health and Education Committee, which has jurisdiction over Head Start, said he's been talking with his staff about the major proposed regulatory changes. In the thick of a political fight to confirm Todd Blanche as Attorney General, he said August 6th, that he hadn't fully delved into them yet. Quote, "I'd like to see what they're actually put out," he told USA Today. The 75-page proposed rule, officially published August 7th in the Federal Register, isn't all deregulation. It includes new rules, too. English would become the main language of instruction, and kids with different first language would need to learn it while enrolled. There are also fresh dietary guidelines and an exercise directive, 30 minutes of physical activity for every 3.5 hours of classroom instruction. The regulatory process is still in its early stages, though, and the proposal may get tied up in court. Kari Garvin, who ran the Office of Head Start in the Biden administration, stressed that there will be a 60-day public comment period. His message to any concerned families or teachers, quote, "There is still an opportunity for their voices to be heard. No one should surrender and feel like, well, all is done," he said. The fifth article is entitled
Trump admits construction error for reflecting pool damage. By Mike Stunson of USA Today. For the first time, President Donald Trump has acknowledged there was a construction error on the Lincoln Memorial reflecting pool, which is seeing another round of costly renovations. The initial construction cost more than $16 million, but the iconic Washington attraction had to be drained again after the 4th of July because of the American flag blue liner that Trump ordered began peeling. He blamed, quote, vandals on the problem with the project, but after several people were accused of damaging the pool, the U.S. Attorney's Office for the District of Columbia dropped all the charges. Trump lashed out at U.S. Attorney Jeanine Pirro, saying she needs to, quote, revisit her hastily made decision. Now, Trump has redirected some of the blame towards contractors for the first time. In a post on Truth Social on Sunday night, August 9th, the president said the reflecting pool, quote, will be open shortly after the new renovations. As with many jobs, there was also some contractor error done by rushing the job for 4th of July opening. But it was a very small area of this massive pool and was relatively inconsequential, he wrote. Despite no video evidence pointing towards vandalism, Trump stopped short of placing all the blame on contractors. He claimed former Olympian David Hearn was seen by a National Park Service worker, quote, violently ripping at the pool's coating. But a separate Park Service employee said the pool was already damaged before Hearn touched it. Prosecutors determined the reflecting pool's, quote, damage was the result of flawed installation by the contractor and the rush to complete the project prior to events associated with the America 250 celebration of the week surrounding Independence Day 2026. Pirro's office wrote that on July 31st in a court filing obtained by USA Today. Pirro's office claimed the Department of the Interior withheld information about the damage to the pool. When the U.S. Attorney's official visited the site in July 17th, they found, quote, extensive damage throughout and requested documents about the pool's lining and installation. Those documents indicated, quote, a rushed and a flawed installation process with repeated failures of the lining during the installation process and extensive peeling of the lining throughout the reflecting pool, the U.S. Attorney's office wrote. When the pool renovations are complete, more security cameras will be added to the area, the president said. The sixth article is entitled Ancient Roman Shipwreck is Discovered by Italian Divers by Christopher Kahn of USA Today. A group of Italian divers discovered a Roman shipwreck stocked with hundreds of ancient clay

of amphorae, clay jars used in ancient Greek and Roman societies to store goods like wine and olive oil. Fisherman Giacomo de Mola said in an Instagram post that he and other divers were using sonar technology to survey the seafloor off the coast of Sicily when they came across what looked like an ordinary rock. He said something compelled him to get a closer look. At first he thought the large mass was what he assumed, another big rock. But as he moved closer, an immense pile of ancient clay jars came into view. Quote, "It's hard to describe the feeling of being among the first humans in nearly 20 centuries to see that place again," de Mola said. The divers reported that the discovery to the Sicilian region's superintendency of the sea, a public body that oversees the identification and management of marine archaeological sites off the island's coastal waters. An initial analysis found that the pile of amphorae is about 70 feet long, 20 feet wide, and over 6 feet tall. "This is, without a doubt, the most incredible discovery of my life," de Mola said. The next article is entitled, "There Are Many People Trapped, More Than 100 Killed After the Strongest Earthquake This Century Hits Western Colombia," by Luis Jaime Acosta, Julia Sims Cobb, and Nelson Bocanegra of Reuters. Bogota, Colombia. At least 111 people were killed after a powerful earthquake struck western Colombia on August 10th, toppling buildings across several cities, damaging hospitals and infrastructure, and trapping people beneath the rubble in what authorities call the country's strongest earthquake of the century. The quake struck just days after Alberto de la Esparza was sworn in as president, thrusting the new administration into its first major crisis, with memories still fresh of devastating twin earthquakes in neighboring Venezuela in June. Quote, "The national government has all of its capabilities deployed to protect lives, assist affected communities, and deliver aid wherever it is needed," he said in a national address around 1 p.m. local time, upon declaring a national state of emergency. "The first priority is rescuing the people trapped under the rubble." De la Esparza said preliminary reports indicated 111 dead and 87 injured, along with dozens of collapsed buildings and damaged homes. The U.S. Geological Survey said the 7.4 magnitude quake struck at a depth of 66 miles. Colombia's Geological Service said it was the strongest earthquake recorded in the country in the 21st century. Reports from Choco, near the epicenter, were slowed by communications outages, with some areas still lacking cell phone service hours after the earthquake. Governor Nubia Carolina Cordoba said 12 people had been killed and 84 injured in the largely rural area. The heaviest casualties appeared concentrated in Risaralda, part of Colombia's coffee-growing region. Pereira, the department's capital, suffered extensive damage, with rescue workers continuing to search collapsed buildings for survivors. A four-story building crumbled in Pereira during the earthquake, according to Reuters' verified video, while footage from Manizales showed that one of the side towers of the city's landmark neo-Gothic cathedral collapsing and scattering debris into nearby streets. Reuters' footage showed more rescue workers, police, and volunteers shoveling debris by hand and loading rubble into trucks as they search for survivors trapped beneath collapsed buildings. Other footage showed damage to residential towers and emergency service facilities, with the debris crashing onto ambulances parked below. Mauricio Andrade,

0: a firefighter in Cali, said his team had rescued two women and two children from a collapsed building. As he spoke to Reuters, his team was preparing to rescue more people from the rubble. Quote, "They are alive," he said. "We are making space so we can free them and get them out." Juan Carlos Osorio told Caracol Television that the collapse of one building, quote, "sounded like a bomb," as he helped remove debris from a collapsed structure in Cali. Quote, "All of us neighbors are working together, forming human chains. We need heavy equipment. There are many people trapped." Colombia's Civil Aviation Authority suspended operations at several airports in the country's west, including Pereira, Manizales, Quibdó, Armenia, Cartago, and Buenaventura, while engineers carried out structural inspections. Colombia sits along the seismically active Pacific Ring of Fire, and records thousands of mostly minor earthquakes each month. Northwestern University seismologist Susan Manderley said the quake's powerful magnitude, inland location, and strike-slip motion may have amplified damage in a populated valleys despite its considerable depth. Quote, "This is one that was far below the crust, and in theory it shouldn't cause as much shaking. At this magnitude, it did actually cause a lot of shaking." The Colombian Geological Service said 21 aftershocks have been recorded by late August 10th and warned that the additional tremors were likely. Colombia's Coffee region was devastated by a magnitude 6.2 earthquake in 1999 that killed more than 1,000 people, particularly around Armenia and Pereira. The next article is entitled, "Hopes for Strait of Hormuz Deal Fade. Trump Now Demands Iranian Reparations," by Stephen Holland and Jacob Bogage of Reuters. Washington. President Donald Trump on August 10th responded to Iran's conditions for peace deal with his own demands that Iran pay compensation for people killed in wars, attacks, and protests, in a rhetorical escalation likely to complicate efforts to reopen the Strait of Hormuz. Trump's proposal, which has not been raised before, was in response to Tehran's demands for compensation and an end to sanctions. The Iranian demands were largely in line with terms of a preliminary peace deal signed in June, which has since broken down. Since the war began in February, Trump has repeatedly oscillated between threats of escalation and claims that a peace deal is imminent. Quote, "We're going to ask for money for that damage they've done over a 50-year period," Trump said at the White House, saying payments would cover deaths among both civilian demonstrators and U.S. forces in the region. "So, if there's damages to be paid, I think Iran should pay those damages," Trump said. Oil prices settled 5% higher on August 10th after the demands dimmed prospects for a deal to reopen the strait. Referring to Tehran's crackdown on demonstrations in late 2025 and 26, Trump said Iran had killed some 52,000 protesters as of 6 weeks ago. While some Iranian opposition and exile groups have claimed tens of thousands killed, the U.S.-based human rights activist news agency in February reported around 7,000 deaths, including 6,500 protesters. Trump encouraged protesters to overthrow the Iranian government when the war began with U.S. and Israeli airstrikes in February. Rights groups say the Iranian government has continued to crack down on opponents since then. Trump also said Iran should compensate families of the 17 U.S. sailors killed in an October 2000 attack in Yemen on the naval vessel USS Cole, which has been blamed on Al-Qaeda, not Iran. Quote, "Also, with respect to the Iranian negotiations, Iran should be responsible for the damages and death caused by the people of Lebanon, Syria, Yemen, and Gaza, Trump wrote in a Truth Social post. Iran earlier said that it was nearing a final pact with the Oman, defining new shipping lanes between them and through the Strait of Hormuz, but repeated that the United States must meet conditions, including compensation and an end to sanctions and military threats, before the key waterway is reopened. The strait, through which about one-fifth of global oil and liquefied natural gas flowed prior to the conflict, has been effectively blocked since the war began, pushing up oil prices and inflation. Trump under pressure. Ironically, the agreement with Oman would give Tehran more leverage over the key waterway than it had before the war began. Trump is under pressure to end a war that is deeply unpopular at home ahead of midterm elections in November, and high fuel prices are a top issue in rural areas that have backed him in the past. Quote, what you're seeing here is the beginning of a capitulation, Democratic U.S. Representative Bill Keating said on CNN. This is reality. It's sinking in. Earlier, on August 10th, Iranian Foreign Ministry spokesman Esmael Baghaei said talks with Oman were, quote, progressing smoothly and constructively, with an agreement reached on shipping route map while some technical issues remain unresolved. Baghaei said the discussions also covered services which would normally involve payment, such as safe navigation, environmental protection, maritime services, and combating crime. U.S. officials have repeatedly ruled out any deal that would allow Tehran to charge fees for access to the strait. But months of U.S. military efforts, including a two-week campaign of strikes in July, have not broken Iran's grip on the strait, despite Trump's misleading claim repeated on August 10th that the strait was open. And, quote, the only one that has control of the Strait of Hormuz right now is the United States Navy. Washington and Tehran agreed to a ceasefire in June, but the United States reimposed the blockade on Iranian shipping in July, a move that Tehran said violated the truce. Iran has been striking back with missiles and drones against Washington's allies in the region, while also targeting commercial ships transiting the strait without its permission. The next article is entitled Star Trek Star Shatner, quote, I Never Thought About Dying, by Brian Alexander of USA Today. Los Angeles. In 2016, William Shatner walked into his Studio City office for a USA Today photo shoot, marking the 50th anniversary of Star Trek, to find his desk overrun with Tribbles, the furry creatures from the beloved 1967 episode The Trouble with Tribbles. The star, forever known as Captain Kirk, unceremoniously swept the carefully arranged props off his desk and proceeded with a Tribble-free photo shoot. A decade later, sitting in the same office, Shatner, 95 years old, insists he has no memory of the great Tribble desk purge. Quote, was it done humorously? Shatner asked earnestly, insisting he has no beef with the furiously breeding sci-fi creatures from the comedic episode. Tribbles are good. Tribbles are a metaphor for uncontrolled activities of humanity. Like Tribbles, the enduring fascination with TV stars Star Trek seemed to multiply without end. But after Paramount sold 79 episodes into syndication, Star Trek exploded in popularity. Shatner says his joy was tempered by the lack of cash flowing with the new success. The unions had not discovered syndication fees, he says, received no money, and became famously poor. At age 90, Shatner became the oldest person to fly to space as a passenger aboard Blue Origin's New Shepard in October 2021. After returning to Earth, he gave a tearful account of seeing the beauty of the endangered planet from space.
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2: All right, time now to begin our newspaper coverage for this Tuesday, the 11th of August, 2026. You're listening to the Talking Information Center, and it's time now to begin the reading of today's Wall Street Journal. And we do that by saying hello to Susan.
3: Thank you, John. In our first article, the University of Michigan drops first semester grades to curb mental health crisis. The University of Michigan will drop grades for first semester freshmen next year in an effort to curb the mental health crisis unfolding among college-age individuals, according to the school. Instead of letter grades, first semester transcripts will show pass or no credit. The program is designed to help students acclimate to the demands of college and allow intrinsic motivations to guide personally meaningful academic journeys, the school said. The program, set to start in fall of 2027, applies to students in the College of Literature, Science, and the Arts, which enrolls about half of Michigan's roughly 8,000 first-year students. A Michigan spokesperson declined to comment about how the university reached the decision to enact the pilot. Although grades won't be recorded on student transcripts or affect grade point averages, professors will still assign them internally to track eligibility for scholarships and academic awards. Schools including the Massachusetts Institute of Technology, MIT, and the California Institute of Technology, CIT, have implemented similar grade-covering programs in past years. The shift at Michigan, among the nation's largest and best-known public universities, comes as the school wrestles with grade inflation and the need for remedial instruction for freshmen ill-prepared for college-level classes. University of California math and science professors have urged UC Regents to reinstate the entrance exam because so many freshmen were unprepared. A recent University of California San Diego faculty report found that the percentage of students placed in classes to remediate elementary and middle school math before they could take pre-calculus increased to 8.5% in 2025 from 0.5% in 2020. In May, Harvard University faculty voted to approve a 20% cap on the number of A's per undergraduate course in an effort to curb grade inflation. It won't apply to A-minuses, which committee members predicted would become the now most awarded grade. At the University of Michigan, a review by the news site MLive found that 74.1% of all undergraduate grades in 2022 were an A+, A, or A minus. A decade earlier, that percentage was 57.6%. Kenneth Lowend, a former Michigan political science professor who left for Rice University, said he didn't think the new policy would make much of a difference because grade inflation has made grades largely irrelevant. Michigan no longer mandates the SAT or the ACT for undergraduate admission. Quote, grades have lost their value as an indication of quality or excellent, Lowend said. Michigan students landed the new policy. and lauded the new policy. Student body president Summit Louth said he had spoken to around 50 classmates, and they were either happy or jealous that the policy didn't exist when they were freshmen. Poor mental health is closely tied to academic stress and anxiety among students, Louth said. Louth, 20-year-old, said he earned all A's and B's in his first semester and doubted he would have worked as hard had the classes been pass-fail. But he thinks he would have learned more from his classes without the pressure of earning high marks. Derek Peterson, a history professor and former chair of the faculty government, said he believes the move is generally beneficial because it will give students a chance to explore subjects more freely. Students are under much more stress today than their predecessors, he said, including the distraction of social media, bleaker job prospects, and less secure economic conditions. Quote, "The idea that our kids are somehow more coddled is simply not true," Peterson said. "If we can find ways to open up space for students to experiment while also protecting their future employability, which means protecting the GPAs, then I think it is a good idea." In our second article, Order urges fewer childhood vaccines. President repeats unfounded autism link, aims to reduce shots for most. This article was submitted by Liz Esley White out of Washington. President Trump signed a new executive order on Monday calling for most children to receive fewer vaccines and made some of his most extensive comments yet, linking childhood shots and autism, a connection that scientists have said is unfounded. The document Trump signed is similar to a previous executive order to decrease the number of vaccines children receive. It also urges parents to spread out vaccines in more visits to pediatricians' offices and encourages states to mandate fewer vaccines for school attendance. It calls for the measles, mumps, and rubella vaccination to be given in separate shots rather than the combination shot commonly given in the United States. The new order goes further than the prior effort by grouping vaccines into three buckets: those recommended for all children, those recommended only for high-risk children, and those subject to, quote, shared decision-making, end quote, in which parents and doctors will discuss risks and benefits for each child. Included in the final category are vaccines for COVID-19, the flu, hepatitis B, and more. The order doesn't explicitly link vaccines to autism, but the president did so on Monday at an Oval Office event. Quote, "Decades ago, children received only a small fraction of the vaccines required today," Trump said. "In those times, people were much healthier, and of course, the high rates of autism now observed did not exist." Vaccine scientists have said parents shouldn't be concerned that vaccines cause autism and that there is no scientific justification for dramatically paring the childhood vaccine schedule. They say vaccines today are more precise and stimulate the immune system with fewer antigens than vaccines in the past, while protecting against more diseases. But Trump and Health Secretary Robert F. Kennedy Jr. have repeatedly raised the specter of the shots causing autism, and have blamed the pharmaceutical industry and pediatricians for pressuring parents to vaccinate. "It is unusual, if not unprecedented, for detailed vaccine policy to emerge from the White House, and it wasn't clear how the vaccine recommendations would be implemented. The Centers for Disease Control and Prevention, advised by a group of outside experts on its vaccine panel, typically sets recommendations. That process was thrown in disarray earlier this year after Kennedy's changes to the panel were blocked by a federal judge. The order calls on Kennedy and a newly revived vaccine task force to come up with new recommendations for timing and sequencing of childhood vaccines and find alternatives to a common vaccine ingredient, aluminum. A study of more than 1 million children in Denmark last year found no link between aluminum in vaccines and childhood chronic diseases, but Kennedy has denounced the study. Scientists have said that there is no scientific reason to split up the MMR vaccine. Multiple scientific studies have shown no connection between MMR vaccine and autism. Doctors with the American Academy of Pediatrics denounced the order and said pushing vaccines into more doctors' visits may make children less likely to get full protection. Our second article, or actually our third article, thank you. Fauci texts discussed the risks of COVID shots by Sabrina Siddiqui. A pair of Senate Republicans leading the congressional investigations into Dr. Anthony Fauci released an initial batch of text messages Monday from his government-issued cell phone, shedding more light on his real-time response to the COVID-19 pandemic. The phone contains more than 34,000 text messages and 522 voicemails, according to the offices of Senators Rand Paul, Republican from Kentucky, and Ron Johnson, Republican from Wisconsin, who lead committees that are conducting parallel investigation into Fauci's response to the pandemic. Fauci had returned the phone upon retiring from government in 2022, and the Department of Health and Human Services transferred its contents to Johnson's office last week upon his request. That came as Paul's committee voted along party lines to hold Fauci in contempt of Congress earlier this month for pleading the Fifth Amendment before the panel. The initial release Monday included a very small sample size, fewer than a dozen texts, and marked the latest public scrutiny of Fauci's tenure as the nation's top infectious disease expert during the pandemic. The texts show Fauci having discussions in late January of 2021 about the pros and cons of the COVID vaccine for pregnant women with then Surgeon General Dr. Vivek Murthy and Dr. Rochelle Walensky, who at the time led the Centers for Disease Control and Prevention. In response to a query from Murthy, Fauci wrote that there was, quote, no data or theoretical reason, end quote, to prefer vaccinating early over later in pregnancy. Fauci said that since many people experience fever and an overactive immune response known as cytokine storm after their second COVID vaccine dose, it, quote, theoretically could be associated with miscarriage in the first trimester, end quote. The following day, Murthy asked Fauci and Walensky about a World Health Organization announcement advising pregnant women against Moderna's COVID vaccine because of limited data. Fauci said the potential risks and benefits should always be weighed when data on vaccination during pregnancy are limited. He later said that COVID could cause serious illness during pregnancy and that no safety issues had emerged among the more than 10,000 pregnant women who had received the vaccine. He also pointed to guidance from U.S. health authorities, including the CDC's Advisory Committee on Immunization Practices, or the ACIP, and the American College of Obstetricians and Gynecologists, which left the decision to women and their healthcare providers. Both Worthy and Walensky agreed with Fauci's observations, which were consistent with the federal recommendations at the time. The CDC didn't explicitly recommend that pregnant women get the COVID vaccine until April of 2021, citing new safety data. ACOG and the Society for Maternal Fetal Medicine, or the SMFM, the two leading organizations representing specialists in obstetric care, made a similar recommendation in July of that year. Under Health and Human Services Secretary Robert F. Kennedy Jr., the Trump administration has broken from those groups by nixing federal guidance that pregnant women get COVID vaccines as a matter of routine. Fauci declined to comment. Representatives for Walensky and Murthy didn't immediately return a request for comment. Our next article. Democrats are trying to close the God gap in the Iowa race. This was submitted by Christopher Quow, Iowa. On a recent Sunday morning, Sarah Trone Garriott stood at the front of a small church sanctuary and recited from memory a parable from the Gospel of Matthew, delivered a sermon, and offered communion to a few dozen worshipers. Then she swapped her minister's robe and green vestment for a dress and headed to a campaign event, a picnic for Democrats who cheered as she laced into her opponent, Republican Representative Zach Nunn. quote, "Why on earth would our congressmen vote to take away health care and raise costs and put us in a never-ending war?" End quote, she asked the crowd. Trond Garriott, an ordained Lutheran pastor and state senator, is the Democratic nominee for Iowa's 3rd Congressional District, running to unseat Nunn in a race that party leaders view as crucial to winning the House. Quote, "Politics is just about how we live together. And so is faith," end quote, Trond Garriott, 48, said in an interview. So, of course, faith should speak to our politics. That Trond Garriott and a number of other Democrats merging these two identities, the pious and the political, signals a shift in how some Democratic candidates are approaching faith in the midterm elections. Quote, "It gives us hope that Christians won't be a dirty word anymore," end quote, said Becky Nardi, a 72-year-old retired government worker who attended the Trond Garriott campaign event in Creston, Iowa. In the past decade, Democrats largely ceded the white religious vote to Republicans, and some candidates shied away from speaking about their beliefs. But this election cycle, Trond Garriott is one of more than a dozen Christian ministers who decided to run for state and federal Democratic office. Currently, two sitting Democratic congressmen are clergy members. Democrats perform well among black Christian voters, but several new candidates are white Christian clergy members. Like Trond Garriott, they view policy as an extension of faith and want to challenge the GOP's fusion of Christianity and conservatism. In Iowa, Presbyterian minister Lindsey James is running in a closely watched race for the 2nd Congressional District. Rob Sand, the gubernatorial nominee, while not a minister, often quotes scripture in campaign speeches. In Texas, seminarian and Senate candidate James Tallarico has raised tens of millions from donors supporting his articulation of progressive policies rooted in Christian values. Making inroads on Republicans' hold on white Christian voters will be challenging. In 2024, Donald Trump won 81% of white evangelicals, about 58% of white non-evangelical Protestants, and roughly 59% of white Catholics, according to exit polls and surveys. Mike Marinella, a spokesman for the National Republican Congressional Committee, said that no matter how much faith-based language Democrats use, they will still have to answer for the radicals in their party. Quote, "A wolf in sheep's clothing, Tara Trond Garriott has used her background to hide her insane agenda," end quote, Marinella said. As recently as 1976, about half of white evangelicals voted for Democrat Jimmy Carter. But the 1980s factor, including opposition to civil rights and resistance to abortion, had pulled white Christian voters toward the GOP, said Kristen Cobes-Dumez, author of Jesus and John Wayne. Political scientists later dubbed the resulting divergence in support the, quote, "God gap." Some political scientists see an opportunity for Democrats to win over white Christian voters, disgruntled with Trump's administration immigration policy or controversial uses of religious imagery. The expansion of far-right Christian initiatives, such as the push to display the Ten Commandments in schools, has inspired a wave of progressive Christians to run for office, analysts say. Quote, "There is a recognition that we cannot cede the language of faith and values to people who are engaged in such rank hypocrisy, which has deadly consequences for everyday Americans," end quote, said Senator Ralph Warnock, Democrat from Georgia, who was also a pastor. The daughter of a nurse and an auto mechanic, Trond Garriott grew up in Cloquet, Minnesota. She later attended Harvard Divinity School, where she met her husband. She eventually became a Lutheran minister in rural Virginia. She says she won over the parish by combing through the church directory and visiting every member's home, a strategy she continued when she moved to Iowa to lead a new congregation, and then she got involved in state government. Trond Garriott first visited the Iowa Senate when her state senator invited her to pray in the chamber. On subsequent visits, she heard policies she disagreed with, including a proposed abortion ban. Quote, "I saw my state senator across the rotunda, and I ran over to him and I said, 'What would happen to a woman with an ectopic pregnancy if this bill passes?' Well, and he had no idea," she said. Joan Garriott won the Republican-held seat and beat the sitting Iowa Senate president, a Republican, in a different district only 2 years later. In the current race, Nunn, her opponent, and a 47-year-old combat veteran, has said she wants to raise taxes and allow gender surgery. A spokesperson for Joan Garriott said that she has cast bipartisan votes in Iowa's Senate to lower taxes for families and that she believes medical decisions are best made by consenting patients and their doctors and not politicians. New rules on food ingredient disclosure. This article was submitted by Liz Esley White out of Washington. The Trump administration took a partial step Monday towards Health Secretary Robert F. Kennedy Jr.'s promised food system overhaul, unveiling new transparency rules for food ingredients, while again delaying a long-promised definition of ultra-processed food. The new proposed federal rule would ask companies to notify the Food and Drug Administration when they introduce a new substance into food products and provide information on why they consider it safe. The move appeals to food safety advocates who decided what they called a secret system and a loophole that allowed companies to declare that ingredients were safe without seeking the agency's approval or notifying the public. Health officials gave no timeline for when the proposed definition of ultra-processed foods would be released, saying that the draft is still being reviewed by other agencies. Kennedy told podcast host Joe Rogan in February that he would release the definition in April of 2026 with the goal of using it for food labels that would help Americans choose what to eat. Kennedy called both the forthcoming definition and the proposed ingredient rule historic actions. Quote, "These two actions will change how the federal government oversees what's in our food and how we understand the foods that Americans eat." End quote, Kennedy said. Health officials said that they would make public the information that companies provide about new ingredients, a change that will allow food industry watchdogs and other groups to move to more closely scrutinize changes to the U.S. food supply. Kennedy has long promised to close the, quote, generally recognized as safe, end quote, or GRAS loophole, but the change is more limited than some advocates had hoped. Acting FDA Commissioner Kyle Diamantis said more robust regulations, such as a system to block ingredients from the market until the FDA has signed off on them, would require Congress to act. Kennedy, in March of 2025, directed the FDA to explore issuing a rule that would eliminate the ability of companies to self-certify their ingredients as safe. The new proposed rule stopped short of that goal. A group representing food ingredient makers and users said companies already back up their safety with science. Quote, "A public notification requirement largely formalizes what responsible ingredient makers already do," end quote, said Allison Cook, a director of government affairs for the International Food Additives Council. Companies wouldn't be blocked from entering the market before notifying FDA, Diamantis said, while calling the notifications mandatory. If companies don't submit notices, their substances could be prioritized for FDA scrutiny, according to the proposed rule. It wasn't clear whether that would be enough incentive for companies to comply, and enforcement could be difficult, said Center for Science in the Public Interest President Dr. Peter Lorre, who has advocated for fixes to the ingredient rules. He said the new proposed rule was, in effect, voluntary. The current system has worked too well for industries for decades, he said. Dr. David Kessler, a former Food and Drug Administration commissioner who last year petitioned the FDA to take action to curb ultra-processed foods, said health officials responded favorably to his petition, but that the White House is, quote, holding up, end quote, the response. Kush Desai, a White House spokesman, and the administration said the administration will deliver the president's agenda as quickly as possible using gold standard science. The ingredients rule would set up what health officials called a streamlined process for companies to tell the FDA about food substances that are already on the market. Our next article is out of St. Louis Park, Minnesota. By John McCormick. Democrats' battle over fraud blame welfare scandal casts big shadow on Senate contest in the Minnesota primary. South Lewis Park, Minnesota. Democrats are lashing out at fellow Democrats for one of the nation's largest cases of pandemic-era welfare fraud, theft that handed Republicans a potent example of government waste from Democratic mismanagement. In a recent debate, Representative Angie Craig flashed anger as she connected the scandal to progressive Lieutenant Governor Peggy Flanagan, her opponent in the state's Democratic Senate primary on Tuesday. Quote, "It pisses me off that you completely put all of the responsibility on the governor of Minnesota when you were the number two elected leader in Minnesota during that period of time," she said. "Republicans, well, they're going to have a field day with this, with you." Flanagan was alongside Governor Tim Walz when the fraud was uncovered. Craig, who represents a swing district, added she felt it was, quote, "her responsibility to warn Democratic primary voters that Republicans are dying to run against you because they believe that you have a unique vulnerability on fraud." Flanagan has tried to play down her role in the scandal, saying at the debate that, quote, "the governor has taken the lead," end quote, in addressing fraud fallout. Balloting in Minnesota and neighboring Wisconsin, two of six states holding Tuesday primaries, represents the latest test of strength between establishment Democrats and the party's far-left flank. Fraud has been a heated issue in a Minnesota contest that has similarities to a Democratic primary in Michigan last week, where Abdul El Sayed, a firebrand rising star for the left, narrowly won. Craig holds views closer to the center, as was the case for the defeated candidate in Michigan, Republican Haley Stevens. Total losses from fraudulent meal, housing, and Medicaid programs remained unknown, but estimates range from $300 million to billions. The scandal prompted Walz to abandon his bid for a third term. Attacks against Flanagan have shown up in ads run by a group backing Craig. Quote, "When Tim Walz trusted Peggy Flanagan to take the lead on housing programs, Flanagan failed," end quote, one ad claims. She missed the fraud. Her work was called a dereliction of duty. The Flag Craig winner is likely to compete in November against former sports broadcaster Michelle Tafoya, the GOP frontrunner. Tafoya repeatedly brought up the scandal at a forum last week that included Craig and Flanagan. Quote, "Minnesota has been the epicenter of fraud in this country, to our embarrassment," end quote, she said. Flanagan declined an interview request, but her campaign provided a statement that called fraud unacceptable and suggested significant reforms have been enacted. Congresswoman Craig's attack is a distraction, the statement said. Earlier this year, Walz's former chief of staff, Chris Schmitter, testified at a congressional hearing in Washington that Flanagan attended multiple meetings where Minnesota's misuse of federal funds was discussed. State Representative Larry Kraft, a suburban Minneapolis Democrat backing Flanagan, acknowledged the scandal, quote, "is going to be an issue in the election," end quote. But Flanagan, he said, isn't responsible for the hiring at or the managing of state agencies involved. Kraft said it was unexpected for Craig to join Republicans in trying to pin the scandal stink on any Democrat. He called it a disservice to what is known in Minnesota as the Democratic Farmer Labor Party. Primary voters are more concerned about the cost of living and the U.S. Immigration and Customs Enforcement agencies. Aggressive enforcement actions in late 2025 and early 2026 that resulted in the deaths of two Minneapolis residents, Kraft said. The state Senate race is rated as likely Democratic in November by the nonpartisan Cook Political Report, although it could become more competitive after the primary. Tafoya, a strong fundraiser, is a rare abortion rights Republican. Wisconsin's left versus center test. In neighboring Wisconsin's Democratic primary for governor on Tuesday, Democratic Socialists of America member Francesca Hong, who has led in the polls, is trying to hold back three competitors following a chaotic race that will determine whether a socialist can win a statewide primary in a purple state. The winner will face Republican Tom Tiffany in a state President Trump won in 2024 that delivered the narrowest result in that presidential election. The winner Establishment Democrats are concerned that Hong, a 37-year-old state representative and part-time bartender, whom Republicans have spent millions on because they think she would be easier to beat in November, could cost the party a winnable governorship. In recent days, she's tried to walk past and walk back calls to defund and abolish the police and cancel Thanksgiving. Our next article. Family Connection stirs dispute in a House race, Wausau, Wisconsin. Undeterred by President Trump's endorsement of a rival, Republican Kevin Hermenning has most of the resume entries one would expect for a congressional candidate seeking his party support in a deeply red district. He was a Marine guarding an embassy when he became one of 66 American hostages held by Iran for 444 days, starting in 1979. He knocked on doors for Ronald Reagan. He pushed conservative positions for 16 years on a local school board, and he served on the 2016 Electoral College, formalizing Trump's first election. What Hermenning lacks ahead of Tuesday's primary is a family connection to Sean Duffy, Trump's transportation secretary. Michael Alfonso, 26 years old, and Duffy's son-in-law, received the president's endorsement following lobbying by the secretary. Three other GOP candidates in the district also have refused to bow out. Hermenning, who runs a financial planning firm, has lent his campaign $1.5 million and says his private polling shows he is competitive. "I would be reinvesting in my campaign if I didn't think we were going to win," he said in an interview. Wisconsin's sprawling 7th Congressional District, which includes the Northwoods region as well as rural areas and small cities, backed Trump by more than 20 percent points in the 2024 election. That means the GOP primary winner will likely be its next member of Congress. Hermenning led his county's Republican Party for 24 years, helping GOP candidates get elected at all levels of government, including Duffy, his former congressman. The businessman acknowledged that he and other candidates challenging Alfonso are probably long shots, as he called the contest a classic case of political nepotism. "It is for sure," he said. "I've not heard anybody say that it is not." Invitation shared by the Wall Street Journal showed that Duffy was listed as at least three times as a likely attendee for fundraising events to benefit his son-in-law, including in Naples, Florida, Wausau, Wisconsin, and the Washington, D.C. area. Alfonso has received campaign contributions from entities within his father-in-law's purview at the Transportation Department, including $5,000 from Delta Airlines PAC, $2,500 from Southwest Airlines PAC, and $2,000 from Lockheed Martin Corporation Employees PAC, and $1,000 from the U.S. Travel Association PAC. A super political action committee backing Alfonso has received $1 million from Duffy's old congressional account and another $1 million from Republican mega donor Richard Hulien, whose shipping and packaging business is Wisconsin-based. Another candidate, Jesse Eben, also has powerful donor backing. Hulien's wife donated $1.5 million to a PAC supporting Eben, a furniture executive. She has the support of Club for Growth and Diane Hendricks, a billionaire building materials executive from Wisconsin and a mega donor. Alfonso declined an interview request, but his campaign provided a statement suggesting questions about nepotism and are from people with, quote, "nothing better to do than attack a well-respected member of the administration and his family." Nathaniel Sizemore, a Duffy spokesman, said the secretary's attendance at campaign events is in his personal capacity, and DOT ethics officials screen events before his participation. The secretary is proud to support his son-in-law, he said. Alfonso graduated from the University of Wisconsin-Madison with a math degree, according to his campaign. He worked construction before, during, and after college, and is a part-time bookkeeper at his parish. In 2024, he moved to Florida, for about a year to work on podcasts hosted by Trump supporter and former FBI Deputy Director Dan Bongino. At a time when the United States is at war with Iran, Her Menning, 67, has plenty of stories to share from his time in captivity and his 1981 release. Quote, "We didn't know people had put yellow ribbons around the trees," he said. He said he would like his next chapter to be representing Wisconsin in Congress, but realizing that he is up against a major GOP force. "We are all underdogs to Mr. Alfonso's campaign," he said, "but underdogs can prevail." Her Menning knows something about running for Congress at young age. After the fanfare of returning to Wisconsin as a released Iran hostage, Her Menning ran in 1986 when he was about the same age Alfonso is now. He lost by 25 percentage points to the Democratic incumbent. "The voters just told me, quote, I just wasn't ready," he said. Our next article has been submitted by Victoria Albert. July was the hottest month on record. July was the hottest month ever recorded in the contiguous United States, the National Oceanic and Atmospheric Administration said Monday, dramatically marking an already scorching summer. The average temperature was 76.9 degrees, the highest in the agency's 132-year record, and more than 3 degrees above the 20th century average. It was a fraction of a degree above the previous record holders. NOAA said daytime maximum temperatures in July averaged nearly 90 degrees. Every state landed in the top third of its July temperature records, according to NOAA. Wyoming was hit especially hard with temperatures 5.1 degrees above average. And while the month was relatively dry, the agency said, there was heavy rainfall in several regions and flash flooding in Texas and New York. Quote, "It was a wild weather month," NOAA's National Center for Environmental Information, which releases the figures, said. The scorching temperatures disrupted major events across the country. A heat dome early in the month threatened World Cup matches and curbed celebrations of America's 250th birthday. Several day stretches of elevated temperatures led health officials to warn of serious, even deadly conditions such as heat stroke. The widespread heat also raised concerns about the toll of climate change, which scientists say has exacerbated extreme heat events and is contributing to higher global temperatures. The United States also recorded a minor uptick in drought. As of August 4th, about 48.5% of the continental United States was in a drought, an increase of about 0.7 percentage points from June. On Monday, temperatures in cities across the United States topped 90 degrees. From the U.S. Watch, a short obituary, Ben Jones, actor and politician, 84. Ben Jones, who played the good old boy mechanic in the Dukes of Hazzard TV series and parlayed his fame into a political career and 2 terms in the U.S. House, has died. He was 84 years old. Jones had a heart attack in his home Sunday in Washington, Virginia, as he was awaiting to watch his beloved Atlanta Braves play baseball, his wife Alma Viator said. Jones' fame came from his role as Cooter Davenport, the mechanic who got the Duke boys out of jams. After playing Cooter for all 7 seasons of the series, from 1979 to 1985, Jones turned to politics and was elected to the United States House from a district near Atlanta in 1988. The Democrats served 2 terms before he was redistricted out of the seat. Employment Trends Index increased. A reading of the United States labor market from the Conference Board rose in July, suggesting potential payroll growth ahead, a gauge of employment showed. The Employment Trends Index, or the ETI, increased to 107.71 in July from an upwardly revised reading of 106.74 in June. The ETI rebounded in July after declining in May and June, suggesting continued resilience in the labor market despite the, quote, low hire, low fire backdrop, said Conrad Ji, economic data scientist associated at the Conference Board. When the index increases, employment is likely to grow as well, and vice versa. Turning points in the index indicate that a change in the trend of job gains or losses is about to occur in the coming months. Our next article, submitted by Alexander Ward, Josh Dawsey, and Alex Leary. Trump again turns away from Iran strikes. Administration to try economic pressure strategy in hopes of getting a new result. Washington. President Trump has settled on an old strategy in hopes of a new result in the Iran war, United States officials said. Economic pressure. Reluctant to resume all-out war and wary of diplomatic negotiations, Trump has adopted a wait-and-see approach that would give financial sanctions and a U.S. naval blockade of Iranian ports more time to inflict economic harm, United States officials said. Aides pushed the strategy to Trump by showing him statistics on the devastating effects existing sanctions have leveled on Iran, a senior administration official said. Tightening current penalties and issuing fresh ones could prove Trump's most effective option in forcing the regime to capitulate. Top cabinet and White House officials have advised the president, people familiar with recent discussions, said Trump, at least for now, seems to have swung behind the idea, telling aides he prefers not to order more strikes. Quote, they have no money, end quote, Trump told reporters on Monday. Iran is broke. They are totally broke. Ismail Baghai, a spokesperson for Iran's foreign ministry, said that the tactic wouldn't work and shows the United States was incapable at diplomacy. Quote, the real risk is that American politicians clinging to this bad habit will instead strangle their own remaining chances of a less humiliating exit from a crisis of their own making, end quote, Baghai said in a statement posted on social media. When asked for comment, the White House referred the Wall Street Journal to Trump's public statements. Trump has relied on an economic maximum pressure campaign since his first term in a bid to force Iran to abandon its nuclear program. But Tehran has resisted the effort and seized control of the Strait of Hormuz, responding with its own list of demands. Trump has told advisers Tehran has proven more resilient than he initially thought and that the regime doesn't negotiate in good faith, administration officials said. The five-month deadlock was on full display last weekend. On Saturday, Iran insisted on its highest price yet to allow the free flow of shipping in the waterway. Reparations for damage the United States inflicted after 5 months of war. Trump rejected that offer on Monday, countering that Iran compensate the United States for killing American forces over the decades, as well as the families of Iranian protesters slain in recent demonstrations. The president added that Iran also must answer for its deadly network of regional proxies in the Middle East. Before the war, some senior aides advised Trump the economic chokehold would be enough to topple Iran's hardline regime. Instead, Trump opted for strikes to crush the regime and its nuclear ambitions. When that didn't work, Trump switched to negotiations that produced an interim peace agreement aiming at reopening the strait, capping uranium enrichment, and welcoming Iran back into the international community. The deal's collapse and resulting burst of violence led the administration to reconsider its approach. Trump's top aides in recent days have argued economic punishment at this point could be more effective than military strikes. Mike Waltz, the United States ambassador to the United Nations, said on Sunday on Fox News that Tehran was more afraid of Treasury Secretary Scott Bessent than Defense Secretary Pete Hegseth. Quote, they'll absorb the bombings. They don't care about their military. They don't care about their soldiers or even the Iranian people after they've massacred 40,000 of them, end quote, he said, referring to the regime's January crackdown on protesters. They're worried that their currency is tanking. Inflation is the highest it's been in 80 years, and they are begging the United States for cash during negotiations, he added. Last week, Bessent said the strait would become irrelevant within 2 years, asserting 50 to 70% of the energy that transits the waterway will eventually flow through underground pipelines. Trump could change his mind again on which strategy to pursue, the officials said, especially if Iran responds aggressively. But they noted the pause in military strikes could be enough to calm the roiling energy trade. Quote, this is the optimal space to occupy if we could just get more and more oil out to market despite the threats, end quote, said Richard Goldberg, a former senior advisor to the White House National Energy Dominance Council. A bad deal essentially subsidizes Iran's reconstitution, while major military escalation risks major oil market dislocation if the regime can withstand the hits and fire back with precision on Gulf energy. The drawback is that Iran is likely to retaliate. Quote, could the United States naval blockade worsen Iran's already dire economic situation? Absolutely, which is why nobody should expect Iran to just sit idly by as that happens. It will hit back, end quote, said Eric Brewer, who served

Totally broke. In our next article, in the World Watch, Russia, Ukraine drones hit oil site killing 13. Ukraine attacked the petroleum hub of Nizhkymask in central Russia's Tatarstan region on Monday, killing 13 people and injuring 75, local authorities said. The Ukrainian military said it hit an oil refinery there, which is about 750 miles east of the Ukrainian border and has a population of about 240,000 people. Russian officials didn't say what the drones targeted, but the city is home to two refineries and a petrochemical plant. Ukraine has targeted Russian oil facilities with drones almost daily in recent months. The campaign has caused fuel shortages in Russia, eaten into its refining capacity, and unsettled the population. Also on Monday, several Ukrainian drones sparked a fire at an industrial facility in the Tyumen region of western Siberia, officials said. Last month, Ukrainian drones hit a refinery in Tyumen, about 1,500 miles east of the border with Ukraine. We move now to the Congo. Ebola outbreak had earlier start. The fastest-growing Ebola outbreak on record started in February, months before it was officially declared in mid-May, the World Health Organization said on Monday, as responders in eastern Congo struggle to catch up. The WHO's regional director for Africa, Dr. Mohamed Yakub Yanaibi, told a news conference that sequencing indicated that the outbreak start. He said some cases early on were wrongly attributed to malaria and typhoid. Confirmed cases of Ebola in this outbreak have reached 4,200, including over 1,900 deaths, according to the latest government figures. An Ebola outbreak has killed more people at a quicker rate than any other, including the 2014-2016 outbreak in West Africa that is considered the worst on record, with over 11,000 deaths out of at least 28,000 cases. That one took about 8 months to reach 1,000 deaths. Let's move now to Bogota, Colombia. Quake kills more than 100 in Colombia. Strong trembler hits just a few days after the country's president was inaugurated. This article has been submitted by Juan Ferrero and Jenny Carolina Gonzalez. Colombia. A 7.4 magnitude earthquake struck Colombia on Monday, killing at least 111 people and trapping dozens more under collapsed buildings in an early challenge to a president who was sworn in on Friday. President Abelardo de la Espriella said from Colombia's disaster management agency in Bogota, the capital, that in addition to the dead, 87 people had been reported injured and 61 buildings had collapsed. Authorities said that the death count could rise because a number of people have been trapped under rubble after the quake hit at 7:34 a.m. local time. The epicenter was in San Jose de Palma in the northern province of Chocó, with the damage particularly heavy in half dozen or so cities in Colombia's western mountains. "From here, we could see the buildings fell," said Jimena Cangrillo, who lives on a steep hillside with a view of much of Cali, Colombia's third largest city. Dila Espriella, a conservative who won office promising to crack down on armed groups, found himself scrambling to deal with damage in cities across several provinces. The initial quake was followed by 33 aftershocks, the country's geological service said. Quote, "Today, all Colombians, no matter their ideology or their politics, must unite in this one cause," end quote, the president said, speaking of efforts to save people trapped in buildings that had caved in. The quake struck at a depth of 64 miles, Colombia's geological survey said, with the tremors felt as far away as Venezuela, which in June suffered through twin earthquakes that battered coastal cities and killed more than 6,000 people. "This is the strongest earthquake that has been recorded over the last decade in the country," said Julio Fiera, director of the Colombian Geological Survey. Sandra Milena Franco, a university professor who lives with her family on the 13th floor of a building in the mountain city of Manizales, said that she was getting ready for work when the quake struck. Quote, "We felt it very hard, first from north to south,
and then from east to west, Frankel said.

Secretary of State Marco Rubio said on X, the Trump administration is monitoring the aftermath and stands ready to support the people of Colombia. The governments of Israel, El Salvador, and Mexico have also offered to send assistance. And now we move to Beijing. Beijing powers Cuba's solar grid. Cuba is running short on fuel, but not on sunshine. As the Caribbean island's energy crisis has deepened, Chinese-provided solar panels have popped up across the country, offering an unlikely bright spot for a power grid plagued by fuel shortages, crumbling infrastructure, and nearly daily blackouts. At least 41 mid-size and 18 smaller-scale solar parks have been built during the past 2 years, according to Renew Atlas, a database that tracks solar developments and satellite imagery. The government in 2024 said it plans to build 92 mid-size parks by 2028. The solar push accelerated after a series of nationwide blackouts in 2024, in part because Cuba's import of crude oil from Venezuela has collapsed, said Ricardo Torres Perez, a Cuban economist at American University. But in a cruel twist, Cubans are still spending much of their days without electricity, despite the surge in new solar capacity. The island's 10 million residents have suffered almost daily power outages as fuel supplies have dwindled. A crisis that worsened after the Trump administration blocked nearly all energy shipments to Havana in late January. The new solar parks could generate 1,000 megawatts of capacity when operating at peak output, nearly five times what was previously installed and almost one-third of the country's typical peak demand of about 3,200 megawatts. Solar now meets about 10% of the nation's power needs, up from 3% at the beginning of last year, the government said. While it is unclear how much Havana is paying for the new construction, China appears to be the main source of equipment. Beijing, the manufacturer of about 80% of the world's solar panels, sent Cuba $117 million of equipment in 2025, up from $3 million in 2023, according to customs data. China has also sent more battery storage units this year, according to the data. Cuban Prime Minister Manuel Marrero Cruz has said the projects were partially financed with nickel revenues. The government's 2026 economic plan notes 320 megawatts worth of donated solar panels from China. Vietnam and Japan have also donated smaller amounts of equipment. China has rapidly increased climate-related donations and financing to the Caribbean, which is one of Beijing's key transit zones for raw materials from Latin America, according to a research report from the think tank Inter-American Dialogue. Over the past two decades, China has replaced the United States as the dominant trading partner for most big economies in the area. Quote, China gets a lot of goodwill brownie points throughout the region with what they're doing with Cuba, end quote, said Jorge Piñon, who studies Cuban energy at the University of Texas. Though this new solar capacity is a welcome addition, has done little to ease Cuba's chronic energy problems. Since fuel shipments and domestic oil production have declined for years, Cuba's import-dependent grid was in a fragile state even before the United States cut off Venezuelan oil and threatened sanctions on countries supplying Havana with fuel. Cuba said in May that it ran out of fuel reserves. The Trump administration has since allowed some fuel shipments for private companies on the island. The island's energy infrastructure is also in very poor shape. Fossil fuel power plants have deteriorated over the past few decades, decreasing output. Power lines have degraded, causing the loss of about 16,000 of the grid's electricity, according to research by Torres. The government is insolvent and unable to upgrade the grid. The aging grid also has hampered the new solar parks. The country is using only a fraction of the solar capacity it has deployed because it lacks enough battery storage to manage the fluctuations inherent in solar power, the Cuban energy minister said in April. One battery was installed in July and three more are planned, according to state media. Besides utility-scale projects, many families and organizations have installed rooftop solar systems. China, Spain, and other nations have donated thousands of panels for individual buildings, but the additions have yet to make a meaningful dent in the crisis. There have been
at least 6 nationwide blackouts this year, with countless localized days-long power outages. Failing living conditions have sparked protests across the country. Without the solar parks, the blackouts would be even worse, said Torres. But the reality is they've worsened nonetheless. UK drone cameras send signals to China. Military worries rise over weapons' potential vulnerability to cyber hacking. This article has been submitted by Alistair MacDonald. London. Cameras installed on British naval drones sent data to an internet address in China, UK officials said, underscoring the vulnerability of military supply chains to Chinese parts. The signal, which came from a component in the cameras, didn't broadcast any sensitive information, a spokesperson for Britain's Ministry of Defense said. The issue was discovered in a routine cyber vulnerability assessment, he said. Quote, a thorough investigation found no evidence of MOD data or systems being accessed or compromised or transmitted externally, end quote, he said. But the discovery has raised questions about the potential vulnerabilities of military systems, particularly in the production of drone technology, which is dominated by China. Concerns over potential national security threats posed by China made parts and machinery extend beyond the UK in the United States. A congressional probe found that Chinese cargo cranes at United States ports had been equipped with technology that could allow China's government to potentially gain remote access to machines. Well, unfortunately, that's all the time that we have for today. I'm very grateful that you got to listen. This is Susan, and I'm happy that I got a chance to read for you today. Have a good day.

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1: Good morning. This is your reader, John Michael, for the Washington Post, Tuesday morning, August 11th, 2026. Contradicting public statements, Trump took a secret flight from Turkey amid Iranian threat. An Iranian assassination threat against President Donald Trump prompted an extraordinary operation last month in which he flew secretly from Turkey on an alternate military aircraft, while the White House said he was aboard Air Force One, the Washington Post has learned. The clandestine mission, which has not been reported previously, was carried out, unbeknownst to journalists and some White House staff members, who believe they were on the same plane as the president, according to the material reviewed by the Post. These people spoke on the condition of anonymity because they were not authorized to talk about the matter. The administration has claimed that Trump departed Turkey on July 8th on the former Air Force One. Trump announced on social media that he would use the former Air Force One rather than the plane that flew him there, a newer Boeing 747-8 gifted to the United States by Qatar. The security of the Qatar-provided aircraft has been called into question, and Trump said last month after the trip that it would undergo additional upgrades. In Ankara, Trump boarded the old Air Force One jumbo jet in view of television cameras. He was secretly shuttled minutes later to a smaller plane, an Air Force C-32A, via an airport catering truck typically used to load meals and other supplies pre-flight, according to the U.S. official and corroborating material reviewed by the Post. That made Air Force One a decoy with media and some White House staff abroad, the officials said. Trump had been in Ankara for a NATO summit with world leaders. The operation occurred a night after U.S. forces renewed military strikes on Iran at Trump's direction following a breakdown of negotiations between the Washington and Tehran to end their months-long war. The maneuver meant that Trump's actual location was concealed from the American public and many senior U.S. officials for hours. Weeks later, it remains unclear how widely the administration has disclosed the operation. The Post provided the White House with the details from its reporting along with a list of questions. In response, White House Communications Director Stephen Chung issued a statement defending the jet gifted by Qatar. The new Air Force One is the state-of-art aircraft that has been fitted with high-level security protocols that ensure the safety of the president and his staff, Chung's statement said. As the president has said recently, there are many enemies of America who have their sights on him, and we use every tool at our disposal to address those threats. A spokesperson for the Pentagon referred questions to the White House. A Secret Service spokesperson referred questions to the White House and the Pentagon. Publicly, the White House has repeated its account that the president left Turkey on the legacy blue and white Boeing 747 that served as Air Force One before Trump began using the former Qatari jet. For decades, it has been rare for U.S. presidents to travel without members of the White House press corps accompany them in their roles as proxy for the American Republic, for the American public. Journalists have traveled into war zones with numerous presidents, including Trump, Joe Biden, Barack Obama, and George W. Bush. In the first hours after the terrorist attacks on September 11, 2001, Bush administration officials did not immediately disclose the president's whereabout, saying only that he had been taken to an undisclosed location. But they did not say he was somewhere he was not. And within hours, officials revealed that he had been flown to a military facility in Nebraska. The Trump operation unfolded quite differently, highlighting the depth of concern that U.S. security officials had about his arriving, about his safely leaving Turkey amid hostilities with Iran. Turkey, a key U.S. ally and member of the NATO military alliance, shares a border with Iran. A credible threat to Trump involving Iran set the deception operation in motion, the U.S. officials said. The New York Times and CBS News reported last month that intelligence officials flagged a specific threat of an attack on the president or his jet, triggering additional precautions. There are decades-old concerns in the U.S. government of Iranian terrorism plots against American officials, including Trump. Those fears have escalated recently as a result of Washington's role in the killing of Iranian military and political leaders. The operation and the Iranian threat came days after the president began using the newer Boeing 747-8 gifted by Qatar. Trump flew to Turkey on that aircraft after the red, white, and blue jet underwent upgrades, costing hundreds of millions of dollars. It was fielded by the Air Force in July, but lacked some of the defensive countermeasures concluded in the legacy Air Force One. To transport the president out of Turkey, U.S. officials relied in part on a technique that has occasionally become public knowledge. One such mission occurred in March 2000 when President Bill Clinton visited Pakistan. With television cameras recording in Islamabad, Clinton disembarked from a plain white jet that followed the blue and white Air Force One, clarifying where he had been. There have been other times in the last 30 years when Air Force One served as a decoy for the president because of a serious threat or because he was flying to a dangerous location, another U.S. official said, declining to elaborate. The legacy jet is highly secure, but also highly visible, so putting the president on an alternate plane instead can be considered safer, that former official said. Ronald L. Rao Jr., a former acting director of the Secret Service, said that the president's protection is paramount and that the details of his movements are shielded for good reason. We need to keep the secret in Secret Service, said Rao, now with the Chertoff Group, a security advisory firm. The public should know what the president is doing on a daily basis. But when it comes to the methods by which the Secret Service keeps the president safe, that should remain out of public view. When Trump first announced that he would leave Turkey on the Legacy Air Force One, he touted the decision on social media as an opportunity for U.S. troops stationed in Britain to see the former Qatari aircraft. He would instead take the former Air Force One from Turkey for old time's sake, Trump posted. But that did not happen, according to the material reviewed by the Post and the U.S. official. Numerous people participated in the deception, some unwittingly, and journalists who thought they were traveling with the president aboard Legacy Air Force One were not notified that he had changed aircraft or made aware of the extent of the threat on Air Force One, the U.S. official said. The new Air Force One jet, gifted by Qatar, departed Turkey first, early in the evening of July 8th. Trump then boarded the Legacy Blue and White Air Force One at dusk, waving goodbye on camera. To exit that plane without being seen by those involved in the operation, Trump and several aides stepped aboard an Air Force port catering truck, which was elevated plane side, using hydraulics and positioned at a door on the opposite side of Air Force One's entrance. Imagery captured by the news media at the Turkish airport shows a staircase on one side of the Legacy Air Force One and the catering truck on the other, with its container elevated to the level of the plane. Trump arrived in a limousine, climbed the staircase, and waved toward the tarmac as he boarded, video showed. A few minutes later, as members of the White House press corps boarded near the back of the plane, a man in a suit entered the catering truck's cab, according to media pool video of the departure process. The container was lowered into the bed of the vehicle, which then pulled away from Air Force One and drove to a smaller C-32A nearby. The truck is out of view for about 40 seconds when the camera pans away and is briefly hidden while behind the C-32A's engines. The video shows that the container was lifted to the level of the plane for several minutes. After the container was lowered, a person in a suit stepped out of the truck's cab, which remained at ground level, and ascended the stairs leading up to C-32A, disappearing from the camera's view. The blue and white C-32A, a modified Boeing 757 used to transport U.S. government officials, had been flown to Turkey along with the Legacy Air Force One and the former Qatari jet to support the president's visit. Like Air Force One jumbo jets, it is emblazoned with the words United States of America and can be used to transport the president or vice president. But it typically does so with the Air Force One or Air Force Two call sign, not a nondescript moniker. Defense Secretary Pete Hegseth boarded the C-32A separately using external stairs, part of an attempt to make the flight appear typical, according to the U.S. official and other materials reviewed by the Post. Hegseth flew with Trump to Britain on the same plane, this person said. As journalists boarded the Legacy Air Force One, White House staff directed them to close their window shades, according to a media pool report. The New York Times reported last month that the former Qatari jet lacks the defensive capabilities of legacy U.S. presidential transport jets. That report prompted the Trump administration to take the unusual step of issuing subpoenas to several journalists in a bid to learn the identities of the confidential sources. Administration officials cast the government's actions against the New York Times as necessary to investigate a national security breach, While the Times described the move as an effort to avoid transparency, intimidate journalists, and scare their sources. The administration later withdrew the subpoenas, acknowledging missteps in the case. In deflecting criticism of the new jet, the White House also released a statement from the Air Force. The aircraft is safe, secure, and equipped with the most advanced technologies necessary to meet requirements of the presidential mission, the statement said. Those requirements were carefully crafted to prioritize mission over aesthetics, leaving much of the previous head of state interior layout minimally changed. No risk was taken in security, safety, or mission communications, but the collective team made trades on some of the less commonly used mission sets that the Boeing must deliver to support the next 40 years, the statement added. Though the 747 jumbo jets that carry the president are commonly referred to as Air Force One, the term is technically an air traffic control call sign for any plane on which the president is aboard. In this instance, however, the president's whereabouts were obscured on the C-32A flight to Britain using the nondescript call sign REACH-18 or RCH-18, according to a person familiar with the mission and other material reviewed by the Post. The aviation account, then there were 51, noted the C-32A's arrival in Britain and its call sign, reporting that night that systems allowing for the aircraft to be easily tracked while in the air had been switched off. REACH call signs are often used for personnel transport flights and those that haul military equipment, according to those familiar with the mission. Publicly available flight tracking data shows that the former Qatari jet flew to Britain's Mildenhall Air Force Base while bearing the call sign SAM-33, using a common abbreviation for Special Air Mission. It landed at Mildenhall at 6:26 p.m. local time on July 8th, data shows. The legacy Air Force One plane, carrying White House staff and journalists, appeared on the radar near Istanbul on its way to Britain, initially with no call sign listed. Despite the president not being aboard, it then took the Air Force One call sign AF-1 mid-flight and arrived at Mildenhall about 10:29 p.m. local time. A media pool report that night said the flight was uneventful with no visitors to the press cabin. No flight tracker data could be found for the C-32A, but videos posted by YouTube, accounts Rank Up Aviation and Military Aviation Channel, show the former Qatari land jet landing, followed by a C-32A hours later at about 10:20 p.m., and the legacy Air Force One several minutes later. Videos show the legacy Air Force One, after landing, coming to a stop in a place where the C-32A had briefly been parked. The hobbyist videos on YouTube do not show Trump exiting the C-32A or entering the legacy Air Force One as the stairway entries faced away from the plane spotter's cameras. It's not clear how Trump moved from the C-32A to the legacy Air Force One after landing, but he appeared before television cameras and descended external stairs from the legacy Air Force One at about 10:56 p.m. After greeting U.S. service members, the president embarked on the newly gifted Air Force One to travel back to Washington, with staff and press aboard after a transfer from the Legacy Air Force One at about 11:01 p.m. A social media post from the White House, posted that night, said that Trump had landed at the British base aboard the former Air Force One and included a picture of the Legacy plane. Aboard the new Air Force One, Trump spoke to journalists for about 15 minutes, highlighting the threat Iran posed, but not acknowledging the subterfuge that had occurred earlier. Asked why reporters had been instructed to lower the window shades on the plane in Turkey, Trump said that it was because you're probably on a dangerous flight because of the sleazebags that we have to deal with. Trump said that he had a threat all the time against his life and that he is number one on Iran's list. But if I go, you go, right? Trump suggested to reporters. Perhaps someday you want to change professions. At least 111 people dead. A 7.4 magnitude earthquake strikes Colombia. At least 111 people were dead and scores of buildings collapsed after a 7.4 magnitude earthquake struck western Colombia on Monday, authorities said. The trembler, which struck near San Jose del Palmar on Colombia's West Pacific coast, shortly after 7:30 a.m. local time, was the strongest to hit the country in a decade, according to the Colombian Geological Service. It was felt in Bogota, some 150 miles away, and in neighboring Ecuador, Panama, and Venezuela, where twin earthquakes in June killed thousands. Rescue workers were searching for survivors in the rubble of fallen buildings in several cities. At least 61 buildings collapsed and 52 schools, healthcare centers, 17 community centers, and 6 airports have been affected, President Abelardo de la Esparilla told reporters. The disaster is an early challenge for de la Esparilla, a right-wing president and ally of President Donald Trump, who was inaugurated in Cali on Friday, 3 days before the country's third-largest city was thrust into the center of a national crisis. In Cali, home to more than 2 million people, at least 30 buildings collapsed with people trapped inside. Cali Mayor Alejandro Eder said, at least 15 people were dead and 380 injured, local officials said. 7 major health centers, including hospitals, clinics, and labs, were evacuated due to structural damage and will likely remain closed, Eder's office said. One was the City University Universitario del Valle, which partially collapsed. 4 patients were rescued from the rubble, and 4 more were in the process of being rescued, the authorities said. 25 other health centers suffered possible structural damage and were under evaluation. The city declared a red alert for its hospital system, which has reached 100% capacity, officials said. Major roads and one important thoroughfare in the city suffered significant damage. Neighborhoods hit hardest drew crowds of volunteers to help rescue workers digging through the wreckage. More than 5 hours after the earthquake, and despite the bright afternoon sun, dust continued to cloud the air. Major roads and one important thoroughfare in the city suffered significant damage. Power, water, and cell phone reception in several areas were down. Local television showed rescue workers raising fists above their heads and asking the crowds for silence as they listened for survivors beneath a concrete slab. Neighbors and volunteers held up fists and repeated, "Silence." Elsewhere in the country, dead included at least 40 people in the Risaralda department and 27 in Valle de Cauca, their governors told local news outlets. The Risaralda deaths included three at Metacana International Airport in Peraya, where a section of a passenger terminal roof collapsed. Video showed plumes of gray dust rising above the city of about 470,000 people, the commercial center of Colombia's coffee region. What Pereira is going through is historic, Mayor Mauricio Salazar said in emotional television remarks on Monday. "We have 55 people dead. Some hospitals have collapsed due to high demand." His voice broke, and he stopped for a few moments, his eyes filling with tears. Chocó Governor Nubia Carolina Cordoba Curry reported 9 deaths in Quidobo, the capital. The department, home to a large Afro-Colombian community, is one of the country's poorest. Videos on social media showed buildings in several areas partially or fully collapsed. The mayor of Bahia Solano, coastal tourist town in Chocó, was responding to the crisis while mourning a loss of his own. Harsan Leonel Valencia Pinilla's youngest son, Mateo, died in a building collapse in Quibdó. The municipality said. Jorge Eduardo Rojas, mayor of Manizales in Caldas department, reported 3 deaths, 12 buildings damaged or collapsed, and many gas leaks. The quake reached a depth of nearly 70 miles, the U.S. Geological Survey reported. There was no tsunami threat, Colombia's General Maritime Directorate said. An estimated 1.5 million people felt the shaking at an intensity of 7. De La Espriella, the president, said he would establish a unified command post to respond and would travel to the region. His administration is a dramatic shift from the leftist government of Gustavo Petro, who left office on Friday. "Today, all Colombians, without ideological or political distinction, must unite behind a single cause, the victims of this natural disaster," De La Espriella said. "The national government will respond to this tragedy as it should." U.S. Secretary of State Marco Rubio said the Trump administration stands ready to support the people of Colombia and the De La Espriella's administration. The right-wing president is expected to be a key partner to Trump, who endorsed him before the second round of Colombia's election, held in June. Trump sent a delegation on Friday, led by then-acting Attorney General Todd Blanche, to attend De La Espriella's inauguration in Cali. Colombia's Pacific coast lies along the Ring of Fire, a belt of frequent earthquakes and volcanic activity. Videos from Manizales, a university city built along the steep, landslide-prone Andean ridges, showed serious damage to the city's Metropolitan Cathedral Basilica, the tallest cathedral in Colombia. The country's Civil Aviation Authority suspended operations at airports in Pereira, Manizales, Quibdó, Armenia, Cartago, and Buenaventura. In Bogotá, thousands of people evacuated buildings. Mayor Carlos Fernando Galán said buildings suffered superficial cracks, but no structural damage. The city was ready to help the hardest hit communities, he said. 100 rescuers prepared to deploy to the area prioritized by the national government. The earthquake struck a region with a searing memory of seismic catastrophe. In 1999, a 6.1 magnitude quake devastated Armenia, a city of about 300,000 in the heart of the UNESCO-listed coffee cultural landscape, killing an estimated 1,100 to 1,200 people. About 60% of Armenia's poorly engineered structures collapsed. The event reshaped Colombia's disaster policy, spurring a national reconstruction fund and a stricter enforcement of the country's seismic building code. The twin earthquakes of 7.2 and 7.5 magnitudes struck neighboring Venezuela on June 24th. Colombian search and rescue teams rushed to help. Those quakes killed more than 6,000 people. Tens of thousands remain missing. In Cali, a residential building collapsed and fell onto a school next door, trapping an unknown number of people. Rescue workers gathered names from family members looking for their loved ones and estimated that 20 to 25 people might still be inside. Some were believed to be stuck in the basement. As rescue workers with trained dogs searched through the rubble, they listened for the sounds of people inside. By evening, they had rescued two people and recovered one body. One man said he was leaving his home for work when the building began to shake. The man, who did not provide his name, rushed out as it toppled behind him. "My wife is inside," he said, distraught. "She's trapped." Viviana Pavon, 50, felt the force of the earthquake in her home outside Cali and tried to call her son Juan David Cano, 30. When no one picked up, her husband offered to stop by Cano's house and said he would send her a video of him, letting her know that everything was okay. After arriving at the building, he sent Pavon a very different video. The ruins of the building where her son lived with his girlfriend, Catalina Ortez, 31. "It's all destroyed," he told her through tears. Pavon stood outside the building Monday evening with a crowd of volunteers and onlookers, her eyes swollen. Cano and his girlfriend are both DJs in Cali, and Cano is soon to graduate from the Universidad del Valle as an aspiring music producer. "We're here waiting," she said, "in the hope of finding them alive." GOP lawmakers release Fauci's text discussing COVID vaccine and pregnancy. Two Republican senators on Monday released the first in a trove of text messages from Anthony S. Fauci's former government cell phone, including a discussion with health officials about whether the COVID vaccine posed a risk for pregnant women. The messages were released by Senators Ron Johnson, Republican Wisconsin, and Rand Paul, Republican Kentucky, who led panels investigating Fauci, the longtime infectious disease scientist who left government at the end of 2022 after becoming a highly visible official helping lead the pandemic response. The texts appear to show an exchange between Fauci and top health officials in January 2021 related to the safety of the COVID-19 vaccine for pregnant women. In one message, according to screenshots the senators released, Fauci wrote, "Since many people have significant cytokine storms and fever after the second dose, this theoretically could be associated with miscarriage in the first trimester." Definitely a good point, especially after dose two, then Centers for Disease Control and Prevention Director Rochelle Walensky responded. In a news release, the senators pointed to several subsequent public statements from Fauci and other administrative officials in which they said the benefits of pregnant women getting vaccinated appear to outweigh the risks. In February 2021, for instance, Fauci said the Food and Drug Administration has found thus far, and we've got to be careful here, but thus far, no red flags about that, about pregnant women. Some of the statements cited by Johnson and Paul occurred after the CDC officially recommended pregnant women get the vaccine in August 2021, citing an agency analysis that found no increase in miscarriage in pregnant women. In a statement, Johnson said the release of the texts could have an immediate impact on public health. He added that you don't wait a day, months, or years to inform the public of potential dangers. The CDC states that with more than a million pregnant women vaccinated globally, studies have not shown increased risks for complications like miscarriage, preterm delivery, and more. Health officials have said such past exchanges reflect the evolving nature of the science and debate at the time. Fauci declined to comment on the released messages. Walensky and Vivek H. Murthy, at the time a member of the President Joe Biden's COVID advisory board, who was also included in the text, did not immediately respond to a request for comment. Pregnant women are historically excluded from clinical trials, including those for the coronavirus vaccine. But it became clear that contracting the virus during pregnancy could be associated with increased risks of preterm birth and other adverse outcomes. And so health officials concluded that the benefits of vaccination appeared to outweigh the risks, according to a former public health official who spoke on the condition of anonymity to speak candidly. The senator said the texts are among more than 34,000 recovered from a copy of Fauci's former iPhone. It also contains 522 voicemails, they said. The phone was obtained from the Department of Health and Human Services, now led by Fauci critics, including Health Secretary Robert F. Kennedy Jr. Now that we have the documents and Fauci's government-issued phone, my investigation has only just begun, Johnson, the chairperson of the Senate's Permanent Subcommittee on Investigations, wrote Monday on social media. As part of Paul's investigation of Fauci, HHS also turned over years of Fauci's personal diary entries that were collected from government servers. Last week, a Senate committee that Paul chairs voted along party lines to hold Fauci in contempt of Congress after he declined to answer its questions and accused Paul of trying to wrongly entrap him. The Justice Department, which is not obligated to prosecute Fauci, said it received Paul's letter referring the matter, but did not confirm whether it planned to pursue any criminal charges. In April 2021, a New England Journal of Medicine article written by CDC officials stated that preliminary findings did not show obvious safety signals among pregnant women who received the vaccines, meaning there wasn't any unusual number of adverse effects, but added that more follow-up was needed. Our societies, that is, the American College of Obstetricians and Gynecologists and Society for Maternal-Fetal Medicine, were strongly recommending and advocating for pregnant women to have access to COVID vaccines in the earlier stages of the pandemic, because those of us who were dealing with the COVID in pregnancy were seeing exceptionally high rates of complications, said Neil S. Silverman, a member of the Society for Maternal-Fetal Medicine's Infectious Disease and Emerging Threats Committee and maternal-fetal medicine faculty at the David Geffen School of Medicine at UCLA. Fauci has faced numerous legal threats from Republicans, including Paul and Johnson, who accuse him of covering up his agency's fund of risking coronavirus research in Wuhan, China, before the virus was first detected there. Fauci has dismissed those claims as preposterous. Kennedy, his allies, and some Republicans in Congress have expressed concern about vaccine safety. Kennedy, the founder of a prominent anti-vaccine group, has been an outspoken critic of mRNA-based shots and once called the coronavirus shots the deadliest vaccine ever made. Medical experts say COVID-19 vaccines are effective at protecting people from getting seriously ill, being hospitalized, and dying. Last year, Kennedy sought to no longer recommend the coronavirus vaccine for healthy pregnant women. The American College of Obstetricians and Gynecologists said it was concerned and extremely disappointed by the move, and the Medical Society has continued to recommend the shot for pregnant women. On Monday, President Donald Trump signed an executive order that called for cutting the number of recommended childhood vaccines, spacing out those shots, and making other changes that would upend decades of federal guidance on vaccines for children. Speaking in the Oval Office, the president reiterated his long-held claim that childhood vaccines have led to a rise in U.S. autism cases, an idea that outside researchers have largely debunked. Water systems, pardon me, water systems are ripe for cyber attacks, experts warn, after suspected Iranian hacks. In late 2022, Microsoft detected the hack of a water system in Guam that U.S. intelligence agencies in the following months determined was orchestrated by China. The idea wasn't new. Spy agencies had long watched as Iran targeted Israeli water systems. That another nation-state was doing it to us, that was unsettling, recalled one former U.S. official who, like several others interviewed for the story, spoke on the condition of anonymity because of the matter's sensitivity. Senior officials were concerned that such intrusions could affect military bases on Guam, but also civilian water supplies, many of which were poorly protected against hacks. The Biden administration, alarmed by the spring 2021 ransomware attack on Colonial Pipeline, had already moved to regulate pipelines and then railroads. Now it wanted to move on water. In March 2023, the Environmental Protection Agency issued a memo to require that states work with local officials to spot weaknesses in water systems that hackers could exploit and then develop plans to remediate them. Municipalities could apply for federal grants to help defray costs. But attorneys general in three Republican-led states, Arkansas, Iowa, and Missouri, sued, arguing that the memo exceeded the EPA's authority, failed to provide for public comment, and was the financial burden on small towns. The federal appeals court for that region, seen as among the most conservative, halted the rule change. The EPA withdrew it. Late last month, a water utility in the western part of Arkansas, one of the states that sued, was hit with a cyber attack, part of a spate of intrusions into municipal water systems that U.S. spy agencies believe is the work of Iranian regime hackers. The campaign comes as a U.S.-launched war with Iran moves into its sixth month, with Tehran showing no signs of backing down. Had the EPA rule been in place, some experts say, the Arkansas utility and others like it might have been spared. Shooting it down set us back, said Gus Serino, president of INC Security, Inc., a cybersecurity consultant on control systems and a former engineer at the Massachusetts Water Resources Authority. The level of effort and expertise to fix these systems is not that much. It wouldn't remove all the risk, but would certainly remove most of the low-hanging fruit. The number of states affected has expanded to at least a dozen, say officials familiar with the matter, with at least 30 systems affected in Minnesota alone. Iran's targeting of water systems, a trend that federal authorities first

tried to do by executive action 3 years ago, require water utilities to conduct cybersecurity assessments, and require collective actions when significant vulnerabilities are identified. Days before Iran began its recent campaign of hacks into water utilities, the Senate EPW committee unanimously passed a bipartisan measure that would help rural water systems mitigate cybersecurity risk. Industry representatives are now saying that voluntary efforts are not enough. The largest group representing water utilities is urging passage of a bill sponsored by Representative Rick Crawford, Republican from Arkansas, that would establish an independent non-government body to develop minimum cybersecurity requirements for the water sector overseen by the EPA. We need minimum requirements, said Kevin Morley, Federal Relations Manager at the American Water Works Association, AWWA. It's time to step up the game. The flurry of activity comes as the administration has slashed cyber specialists at the Department of Homeland Security and has not sought to renew funding for cybersecurity grants to states. President Donald Trump has blamed the states for what hacks, criticizing Governor Tim Walz, Democrat, for a rash of attacks there, adding that he didn't think Iran was the culprit. U.S. intelligence agencies are confident that Iran's Islamic Revolutionary Guard Corps is behind the campaign, but have not made a formal attribution, in part because there is still some debate about which group within the IRGC carried out the attacks, according to two people familiar with the matter. One of the people added that there may be a reluctance to make an attribution to that contradicts the president's public remarks. The FBI declined to comment. The state of cybersecurity varies across the nation's more than 150 water systems. Some municipalities, such as Cedar Rapids, Iowa, were largely insulated against the recent attacks because their systems are air-gapped or not connected to the internet. We have had multiple people recommended we tie our system to the outside world, said Roy Hessman, utilities director for Cedar Rapids, whose water system serves about 135,000 people and whose state was among those that sued EPA. I've been adamant going back to 9/11, knowing that people are occasionally getting hacked. No, we're not doing it. At least three states have recent laws requiring cybersecurity risk assessments for water systems: Indiana, Maryland, and New York. Authorities are unaware of any water system hacks related to the recent campaign in these three states. The prospect of cybersecurity regulation has been a third political party rail in Congress for over a decade. A major bipartisan push to enact mandatory standards for critical infrastructure in 2010 and again in 2012 blew up in the face of fierce opposition from the industry. Instead, voluntary frameworks and sector-specific initiatives were established, all by executive action. Then in May 2021, a Russian-speaking ransomware group attacked Colonial Pipeline, forcing a multi-day shutdown of one of the nation's largest fuel pipelines, causing shortages on the East Coast and panic buying of gasoline. Ransomware cyber attacks, once considered a criminal nuisance, became a matter of national security, leading then President Joe Biden

0: to raise the issue with Russian President Vladimir Putin at a summit in Geneva. The pipeline scare spurred regulation by key sectors of critical infrastructure. Working with the Transportation Security Administration and the Coast Guard, the Biden administration added cyber requirements to existing authorities that mandate physical security of infrastructure. Anne Neuberger, Biden's deputy national security advisor, convened meetings in the White House with several industry executives to share threat intelligence and drive home the need for cybersecurity, not just in pipelines, but also in airports, ports, and railroads. It was pretty sobering of the bad actors and their aim to potentially disrupt critical infrastructure, said Todd Hauptley, CEO of the American Association of Airport Executives, who attended a September 2022 meeting. It all softened the ground up for those who would react instinctively against increased regulatory efforts. The approach, recall then TSA Administrator David Pikosky, was providing a framework and then saying to a critical sector, you come back to us with a plan, which was reviewed annually. The pipelines balked at their initial proposed rule as overly prescriptive, but a revised rule crafted with industry feedback allowed more flexibility to synchronize requirements across multiple agencies. But the U.S. water sector remained impervious to Biden's rule push. In March 2023, the three states and industry representatives balked when the EPA issued the memo calling for cyber assessments to be added to periodic surveys of the physical security of water systems. The 2023 approach was a little bit of one size fits all, top down, no real substantive involvement from the community as to what made sense, said Morley of AWWA, one of the groups that sued the EPA. Today, there are signs of softening. Iran's recent attacks, despite the relatively low level of damage inflicted, have raised the level of urgency. This is your reader, John Michael, for The Washington Post. Have a good day.
1: 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We'd love to know what you think. Please get in touch. 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
2: 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Obituaries: All Allen Tapper, Dr. Allen James Tapper, 87, of Pittsburgh, Baltimore, and Stewart, passed peacefully July 23, 26. He is survived by his wife Judith Waller, of 66 years, son Drive S. Scott, Liz Tapper of Stewart, daughter Amy Tapper, and son-in-law Adam Israel of NYC, grandchildren Alexander, Elise Tapper, Katie Tapper, Sasha Israel, Nikki Israel, and great-grandsons Wesley Irvin Tapper and Brooks Liam Tapper. He was a beloved visionary obstetrician, talented artist, and gregarious friend-maker. He may be the only dual citizen of Pittsburgh and Baltimore loved by Steelers and Ravens fans alike. To learn more about Allen, you may view the service from Sunday, July 26, 2026, from Sol Levinson and Brothers website or at https://vimeo.com/12127088994503fc02? 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Published in Treasure Coast. Craig C. Connell, 75, passed away July 31, 2026. 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Published in Treasure Coast. 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Published in Treasure Coast. Fred Geary, Fred Ames Geary, born on June 23, 1927, in Vinyl Haven, Maine, passed away peacefully on July 17, 2026, in Vero Beach, Florida, at the age of 99. He was the son of Fred E. Geary and Sadie Ames. Fred proudly served his country in both the United States Army from 1945 to 1947 in Japan and the United States Air Force from 1948 to 1955 in the United Kingdom. His dedication to service exemplified his commitment to duty and honor. After his military career, Fred pursued higher education and earned a Ph.D. in education administration from the University of Connecticut in 1974. He dedicated his professional life to education, serving as an assistant principal in Connecticut, where he worked tirelessly to support students and educators alike. In his later years, Fred resided in Sebastian and Vero Beach, Florida, where he spent the last three decades of his life. He was a devoted father to Karen J. Ferguson and Greg F. Geary and a proud grandfather to Kristen Marie Ferguson and Molly Kathleen Ferguson. Fred's life was marked by service, education, and love for family and animals. His legacy will live on through those who knew him and loved him. Posted online on August 1, 2026, published in Treasure Coast, Herbert J. Lohr, 88, passed away August 6, 2026. Arrangements provided by All County Funeral Home and AMP, Crematory, Stewart. Posted online on August 7, 2026, published in Treasure Coast, Hugh Robert Beath, 94, of Kennebunk, ME, and formerly of Vero Beach, Florida, passed away peacefully on July 21, 2026, while surrounded by his family. Hugh was born July 28, 1931, in LaGrange, Illinois, formerly Lyons Township, to Charles Philip Beath and Marion Kate Treadgold of Port Huron, MI. Hugh attended Lyons Township High School, and like his older brothers, Charles Philip and Douglas Blake, who predeceased him, was a gifted athlete playing varsity football, basketball, and golf. He attended the University of Michigan before entering the Army and serving in Germany. He graduated from the University of Illinois, where he was a member of Alpha Delta Phi fraternity. Hugh married Nancy Lee Davies on August 21, 1956. They would have celebrated their 70th wedding anniversary this year. Family was everything to Hugh, who is survived by his wife Nancy and their three children, Douglas, Lori, of Kennebunk, ME, Stuart, Laura, of St. Louis, Missouri, and Sally, the late Michael, Burke of Vero Beach, Florida. He has nine grandchildren, Stuart, Kat, Matt, Carissa, Ben, Allie, Annie, Sid, Haley, Jacob, William, Nicole, Claire, Mark, Cammy, Andrew, and nine great-grandchildren. He is also survived by his niece and nephews, Barbara, Tom, Peter, and Philip. Friends were also a huge part of Hugh and Nancy's life. In addition to lifelong friends from LaGrange, Illinois and Rye, New York, Hugh and Nancy were also blessed with dear friends from Vero Beach, Florida and Kennebunk, ME. Hugh started his business career at the investment banking and brokerage firm Hornblower and AMP, Weeks in Chicago. Hugh and Nancy then moved to Rye, New York, when Hugh went to work for Lehman Brothers, where he would become a partner and oversee global retail brokerage operations. Hugh then had executive roles at Hubline Incorporated and John Blair and AMP, Co. His final role was chairman and CEO of ADVO Systems. In 1992, Hugh retired and moved with Nancy to Stuart, Florida. In 1998, they moved to Vero Beach, Florida. Hugh and Nancy spent their summers in Kennebunk, ME, where Hugh enjoyed many of his days playing golf at his beloved Wabhanat Golf Club. Hugh shot his age or better on numerous occasions, the last time at age 90 when he carded an 83 at Wabhanat. For any memorials, please consider making a donation to the Wabhanat Charitable Foundation or a charity of your choice. To share a memory or leave a message of condolence, please visit Hugh's Book of Memories page at www.bibberfuneral.com. Arrangements are in the care of Bibber Memorial Chapel, 67 Summer Street, Kennebunk, Maine. Posted online on July 28, 2026, published in Treasure Coast, James Jimmy Douglas Brooks, 83, passed away July 29, 2026. Arrangements provided by Hazley Funeral Home, Fort Pierce. Posted online on July 31, 2026 published in Treasure Coast. James Pence Jim passed away on July 29, 2026, at the age of 79, surrounded by his family. He will be remembered for his thoughtfulness, kindness, and his willingness to help others. He is survived by his wife, Linda, son, Byron, Michelle, and grandsons, Julian and Noah. The family will celebrate his life privately. To view the full obituary, go to www.dignitymemorial.com. Posted online on August 4, 2026. Published in Treasure Coast. Joanne Willick. Joanne Adelaide Rodriguez Willick passed away on July 18, 2026, in Stuart, Florida, after a long battle with cancer. She was 68 years old. Born on October 11, 1957, in New York, New York, Joanne was the fourth child of Harold and Joan Rodriguez. She grew up in Greenwich, Connecticut, where she attended the Convent of the Sacred Heart. As a youth, Joanne was an award-winning golfer, and the game remained a lifelong passion she continued playing for most of her life. She went on to graduate from Rollins College in Winter Park, Florida. Joanne channeled her energy and drive into entrepreneurship, owning and operating Healthfully Yours, a successful health foods business in Stuart, Florida. She is survived by her beloved husband, Manfred Willick, their cherished dog, Lucky, and her four siblings, Pamela Sturrett, Lee Schneider, Harold Rodriguez, and Nancy Rodriguez. Joanne will be remembered for her spirit, her love of golf, and her dedication to healthy living, a passion she turned into her life's work. A celebration of life will be held at a later date. For those who wish to honor Joanne's memory, the family welcomes consideration of a memorial donation to First Tee, Treasure Coast, First Tee Florida Gold Coast.org/treasure-coast, or the Treasure Coast Hospice Foundation, treasurehealth.org/9/foundation. Posted online on July 26, 2026. Published in Treasure Coast. Julia Wrights. Julia C. Julie Wrights died on Saturday, July 4, 2026, at the Tidewell Hospice House in Arcadia, Florida. She was 72 years old. Born and raised in Fort Pierce, during her teen years she worked as a fashion model, appearing in local TV commercials for Sears. She attended local schools and earned her cosmetology certification from Indian River Community College. Julie was a popular cosmetologist in Stuart before relocating to Arcadia in 2004, where she continued her career. She was predeceased by her parents, Charles and Lucille Wrights, younger sister, Catherine Browning, and her husband, Dennis Walton. Julie is survived by her partner, Chuck Ivester of Arcadia, her sister, Roberta Murray, Michael, of Jensen Beach, her brother-in-law, Brett Browning Sr. of North Hutchinson Island, her niece, Aubrey McGinn, Matthew, of Jensen Beach, her nephews, Dylan Murray, Kristen, of Fort Pierce and Brett Browning Jr. of Fort Pierce, as well as great-nephews Shayla Murray and Milo McGinn and great-niece Presley Murray. Julie was a gracious hostess who loved a good party and lived life to the fullest. She was loved and will be deeply missed. Posted online on July 29, 2026. Published in Treasure Coast. Conrad John Bobinski, Jr. 86, passed away July 16, 2026. 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Services on July 31, 10 a.m. at Tallahassee National Cemetery. Posted online on July 25, 2026. Published in Treasure Coast. Lee Hoppe. Dr. Lee Hoppe passed away on July 22, 2026, at the age of 79 at her home in Santa Fe, New Mexico, from metastatic melanoma. After retiring from Vero Beach, Florida, she chose Santa Fe as her home and returned to the high desert she had long loved. Throughout her years in women's health care in both New Mexico and Florida, she built many close and lasting relationships with friends, colleagues, and patients. Service was an important part of Lee's life. She provided medical care in Haiti and Honduras, and Save the Chimps in Florida also benefited from her gynecology consultancy. Those who knew her appreciated her humor, her adventurous spirit, and the energy with which she embraced life. Dr. Hoppe earned both her Ph.D. and M.D. from the University of Nebraska College of Medicine and completed her residency in obstetrics and gynecology in Albuquerque, New Mexico. Her years in New Mexico shaped a lifelong love of the Southwest, which drew her back after she left Florida. Her love of world travel continued into retirement, and she shared many adventures with both old and new friends. Lee made friends wherever she went and found joy in communities of golfers, skiers, bridge players, book club members, and supporters of local nonprofit organizations. For 20 years, she flew her Crissan Eagle airplane and was delighted by the excitement it brought. She also loved hiking the beautiful New Mexico trails with friends and her beloved dog, Tipper. Dr. Hoppe often said that she loved going to work every day, yet she was also ready to begin a new journey in retirement. During those years, she fostered puppies and kittens and volunteered at the Santa Fe Humane Society. Her last wishes were honored through New Mexico's medical aid in dying provision. Her ashes were placed in a conch shell and left in a private spot atop a mountain near Santa Fe. In death, as in life, the winds carried her far and wide toward the many places she still longed to go. Posted online on July 29, 2026, published in Treasure Coast. Lisa Auten. Lisa Elaine Auten passed away July 28, 2026. She was born May 2, 1965 in Vero Beach, Florida to R.D. Auten and Gail Bentley, both from Boone, N.C. She is survived by her children. Her daughter Michelle Meeks of Vero Beach, FL, and her son Adam J. Roll of Louisville, KY. A private family service will be held at a later date. Posted online on July 29, 2026, published in Treasure Coast. Marilyn V. Gill, 93, passed away July 31, 2026. 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Posted online on August 3, 2026, published in Treasure Coast. Maureen A. Govoni, 74, passed away July 30, 2026. Arrangements provided by All County Funeral Home and AMP, Crematory, Stewart, Florida. Posted online on August 1, 2026, published in Treasure Coast. Mulchan Sahady Agapi. With heavy hearts, we announce the passing of Mulchan Sahady Agapi, who departed this life on August 3, 2026, at the age of 96. A visitation to celebrate Mulchan's life will be held at Hazley Funeral Home in Fort Pierce on Tuesday, August 11, 2026, from 9 a.m. until 12 p.m. An online guest book may be signed at www.hazleyfuneralhome.com. Posted online on August 6, 2026, published in Treasure Coast. Richard Friedberg. Richard H. Friedberg of Vero Beach, Florida, passed away in December. A Boston University graduate and U.S. Army veteran, Richard was a dynamic entrepreneur. His multifaceted career spanned Madison Avenue advertising, the music and film industries, Wall Street finance, and major real estate development across the South. He was predeceased by his parents, Albert and Essie, and his sister, Frances. His daughter, Jennifer P. Friedberg, Rhinebeck, New York, his sons, Terrence M. Friedberg, F.L., Spencer P. Friedberg, and Wyatt G. Friedberg, Vero Beach, Florida, and his grandchildren, Nicolo and Dylan Mainardi. Posted online on August 3, 2026, published in Treasure Coast. Thomas Nason, former Vero Beach City Manager and Finance Director, Thomas R. Nason, passed away peacefully at home on July 11, 2026, at the age of 93. He was predeceased by his beloved wife of 60 years, Diane. Tom was born in New Rochelle, New York, on October 1, 1932, the second of four children to Constance Brown and Hugh Richard Nason. He met Diane while both were students at Ohio Wesleyan University in Delaware, Ohio, and they were married the summer after their 1955 graduation. In addition to his degree from OWU, Tom held an undergraduate degree in electrical engineering from the Air Force Institute of Technology and a Master of Business Administration from Wright State University, where he was in the second graduating class. As an officer in the Air Force, Tom had duty stations at Elmendorf Air Force Base in Anchorage, Alaska, followed by Wright-Patterson Air Force Base in Dayton, Ohio. After a visit to Vero Beach in the late 1960s, Tom and Diane relocated there with their three children in 1970. In 1973 he became the city's finance director and over the next 23 years also held the titles of assistant city manager, utilities director, and city manager. He was a past president of the Florida Government Finance Officers Association and a proud recipient of the Miser of the Year award from the IRC Taxpayers Association. Subsequent to his retirement from the city in 1996, Tom was often called upon for his counsel, once in an interim city manager capacity, and was humored by a Press Journal caricature of him in a glass box with the caption, "In case of emergency, break glass." Tom is survived by their three children Walter, Lisa, Bruce, and Lori, George, Diane's sister, Dr. Cynthia J. Ward, and many extended family members and friends. A private celebration of Tom's life will be held at a later date. He was a good man, a great father, and a loyal friend. Posted online on July 30, 2026, published in Treasure Coast St. Lucie Online. 6 St. Lucie County restaurants get perfect scores, 1 closed, 5 fail. You can use the database to search by county or by restaurant name. Florida's restaurant owners are not required to post restaurant inspection results where guests can see them. So every week, we provide that information for you. For a complete list of local restaurant inspections, including violations not requiring warnings or administrative action, visit our St. Lucie County Restaurant Inspections site. Sports Online TC Palm Super 11, The Tone Setter, Alex Thornton Powers Jensen Beach Jensen Beach. Whether it's carrying the ball through a running lane or plugging a hole on defense, Alex Thornton dishes out plenty of punishment on the football field. The Jensen Beach High School senior uses one word to describe his playing style, physical. Boston Red Sox at Toronto Blue Jays odds, picks and predictions. The Boston Red Sox, 64-54, and Toronto Blue Jays, 57-63, meet Tuesday for the second game of their four-game AL East series. First pitch at Rogers Centre in Toronto, Ontario, is set for 7:07 p.m. Eastern Time. Let's analyze MLB odds around the Red Sox versus Blue Jays odds and make our expert MLB picks and predictions for the best bets. Season series, Blue Jays lead 7-3. The Blue Jays opened up the series Monday with a 2-1 win, closing as +146 money line underdog as the under, 8.5, cashed. Toronto 2B Charles Machado blasted the lone HR of the game as RP Simeon Woods Richardson, 3 IP, 1 ER, picked up the win. Boston, third in the AL East, is now riding a three-game losing streak, having dropped 2 of 3 games to the Athletics in the series before. Prior to this streak, it had won 9 straight games, including a three-game road sweep of the Los Angeles Dodgers. Toronto, which sits last in the division, took 2 of 3 contests against the Philadelphia Phillies on the road in their previous series. The Blue Jays have played just 4 home games since July 24. LHP Patrick Sandoval vs. RHP Dylan C. Sandoval, 1-0, 3.38 ERA, makes his 6th start. He has a 1.67 whip, 3.8 BB/9 and 9.4 K/9 in 24 innings. Cease, 7-5, 2.28 ERA, makes his 22nd start. He has a 1.04 whip, 3.7 BB/9 and 13.1 K/9 in 126 and 1/3 innings. Provided by BetMGM Sportsbook. 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Sign up today. Blue Jays 5, Red Sox 3 pass. Avoid this play. The Blue Jays, -150, have their red-hot ace on the mound and should be able to come out on top at home. Bet Blue Jays -1.5, plus 140. The Blue Jays have covered in 4 of Cease's last 6 starts, and in those covers, he has allowed just 1 ER in 30 IP. Toronto's offense has been consistent enough to trust as well, scoring at least 5 runs in 4 of its previous 6 outings. The Red Sox have been too streaky this season and sit in the bottom half of the league in covering after a loss, having been just 25-28 ATS. Boston has scored a combined 7 runs across its last 3 games. Bet over 7.5, plus 105. Both teams are slightly trending toward the over, and the odds are playable despite the quality starters starting this one. The Red Sox have gone over in 5 of their previous 8 games. Toronto, which has allowed at least 4 runs in 5 of its last 7 games, is 5-20/U in those contests and 61-58-10/U on the season. For more sports betting picks and tips, check out sportsbookwire.com and BetFTW. 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Miami Dolphins WRS Jalen Tolbert, 2-2 will try to turn back clock Miami Gardens. The career arcs of Miami Dolphins receivers Tutu Atwell and Jalen Tolbert are eerily similar. They're both the only receivers on the roster with a 500-yard season on their resume. Both of those seasons came in 2024. Both took a major step back in 2025, Atwell managing 192 yards with the Rams while Tolbert had 203 with Dallas. And Atwell arrived in Miami via a one-year, $1.4 million contract, the same parameters of Tolbert's deal. And now, on a team that has 11 wide receivers in camp, 5 of whom have 0 or 1 year of NFL experience, Atwell and Tolbert are being asked to turn back the clock while also helping the inexperienced receivers navigate life in the NFL. "Just coming in and obviously building on what I did 2 years ago when I was in Dallas," said Tolbert, 27, who had 610 receiving yards and 7 touchdowns in 2024. "And I know what I'm capable of. I know what I can do to help this team, and I know what I can do in this league." Atwell, 26, who had 562 receiving yards 2 years ago, has the added motivation of having grown up here, playing under Friday Night Lights not far from Hard Rock Stadium as a student at Miami Northwestern. "I feel great," Atwell said. "Family's back here, a lot of family back here. They're going to be able to make it to all the games. Just pushing on for the city. I grew up here, born and raised, and I'm just very, very excited to get back and do what's best for the city." In the back of his mind, Atwell may have known at the end of last season that the opportunity for a homecoming might come his way. He was a healthy scratch for the NFC Championship game, with a contract expiring after the season. As the Dolphins parted with Tyreek Hill and Jalen Waddle, it was clear they were starting from scratch, especially at wide receiver. For a veteran looking for a shot, it seemed like a fit. "It's a business, man," Atwell said. "I've been doing this for 6 years, my 6th year in the league, and I've just seen different aspects of everything, starting with coming off the bench, and that doesn't faze me. I'm still going to play. As long as I get my opportunity, I show what I do best." Tolbert was among the receivers who accepted quarterback Malik Willis' invitation to meet in Jacksonville during the offseason to help develop chemistry. Willis took another step toward leading the team last week by addressing players and imploring them to take care of business. "He's doing a great job of showing his leadership skills, controlling the huddle, controlling the team," Tolbert said. "And his message made everybody sit up in their chairs and listen. And he had a great message to us. And I think we came out and had our best practice after that." Hal Habib covers the Miami Dolphins for the Palm Beach Post. He can be reached at hhabib@usatodayco.com. Who will win Florida High School Football Class 3A? Our top contenders. The 2026 Florida High School football season will have a different feel than any prior. Not only are there fewer classes, 6 down from 8, which means new rivalries, but the Florida High School Athletic Association has added an open division. The round-robin tournament will take the top 8 ranked teams, regardless of classification, and have them play in their own playoff bracket this fall. As the 2026 season approaches, the USA Today Florida Network is looking at each of the 6 classes to see which teams have the best chance of getting into the open division, which teams are top contenders to lift the championship trophy in December, and what playoff brackets could prove the most difficult. Class 3A has a pair of 2025 state champions in Reigns, which stunned nationally ranked Miami Northwestern in the title game, and Cardinal Mooney, which went undefeated in Florida last fall. Perennial national power Miami Central, a regional finalist last season, and Cardinal Gibbons, a Class 2A state semifinalist in 2025, are among the South Florida teams that will be in the mix for a state title. Ogalle, Dillard, and Merritt Island all have outstanding skill position players and also could make a lengthy postseason run. Cardinal Mooney, the reigning Class 2A state champions, are 26-1 in the state of Florida through their last 27 games, and are strong as ever this year. 4-star Florida QB commit Davin Davidson is primed for a huge senior year, and 3-star Kenale Jackson returns after a season that saw him put up 2,452 rushing yards and 39 touchdowns. The Cougars also welcomed in Tori Ian James, who rushed for 1,941 yards and 28 touchdowns at Riverview, all with 4-star tackle Jackson Snelling leading the charge. 3-star Caleb Exum, Boston College commit, arrives from Parrish Community and will shine on both the offensive and defensive lines. Miami Central, don't count out the Rockets despite some key departing transfers. The secondary is still deep with 3-stars T.R.E. Miller, Missouri commit, Trezevant Boyd, Illinois commit, and 4-star junior Quinton Roll Jr. Central starts the year against Jones and at Orange Lutheran, California, then at Carroll City to close the year. Run the table in those games, plus a GMAC championship, and the Rockets will be in the mix for an open division bid. Ogalle, 3-star QB Joseph Allen is back after missing his sophomore year with injury, and elite ADHX Xavier Corbin returns after a freshman campaign that saw him put up over 1,700 all-purpose yards and 14 touchdowns with 23 tackles and 4 PBUs. 3-star junior tight end Troy Silbertson committed to Florida State over a slew of other offers, and 4-star LB Gabe Player enters his junior season as a top 5 LB in the nation. Reigns, don't expect Reigns to be resting on any laurels as the defending, undefeated Class 3A champions. The Vikings have a lot of production to replace on both sides of the ball, but still have 3-star edge Troy Butler and 3-star S. Zion Green from last year's squad. Dillard, the Panther offense will be scary good this year, with 4-star WR Anthony Jennings, Florida commit, leading the charge. Alongside him is 6'4" Isaiah Mones-Time, and sophomore quarterback Vince Mosley Jr. arrives from Central after earning offers from Miami, Georgia, Florida State, and others this spring. The secondary is firm, with 3-star Samahi Robinson, Virginia commit, and Tedrick Oatman headlining. Merritt Island, USF QB commit Kevin Verpael is one of the top signal callers in the state, and has weapons in 3-star T.E. Deshaun Thomas, Pitt commit, and 3-star RB Zalen Chapel. The Mustangs could be clicking at the right time, and with a much more open road to a state title this year. Bishop Virat, the Vikings are a well-coached program under head coach Richie Rode, and have the tools for a deep playoff run this season. 3-star Minnesota commit Jaden German headlines an underrated secondary that includes 3-stars Rob Ensign Tuclona and Aiden Gonzalez. Rising sophomore Derek Fletcher clocks in at 6'6", 230 pounds and earned offers from the likes of Florida and Miami after shining at tight end and edge rusher this spring. District 8, Astronaut, Ogalle, Merritt Island, Palm Bay, Rockledge, Titusville. This Brevard County district features 4 playoff teams from 2025 and an Astronaut team that won 5 games last season. Ogalle was a Class 3A state semifinalist in 2024 and a regional finalist last year. Merritt Island was a regional semifinalist and won 7 games despite a tough schedule. It wouldn't be a shock for three or four teams from this district to advance to the regional playoffs. Region 4, it's a top-heavy region, but it has some heavyweights. Miami Central, District 16, would have been an open division team last season and should be one of the top teams in the state this season. Cardinal Gibbons, District 14, was a Class 2A state semifinalist in 2025. Dillard, District 15, was undefeated in the regular season in 2025 and reached the regional semifinal. Bishop Virat, Lely, Glade Central and Key West all were regional semifinalists last season. 10 area receivers to watch for the 2026 high school football season. The time we, VE, all been waiting for is knocking on the door. High school football is back. With the 2026-27 FSA athletic calendar officially getting underway last week with the start of fall practice, the excitement, sights, and sounds from Friday night lights will soon follow. College football hot seat list, 11 coaches facing heat, with Bill Belichick on fire. College football's hot seat cranked to inferno status last season. Seats melted and turned to ash across the land, from LSU to Penn State. In the SEC and Big Ten alone, 9 coaches were fired across the two super conferences. That breakneck twirl of the coaching carousel could mean a slightly quieter spin this year. Quieter, but not silent. Here's our list of notable coaches who'll need to beat the heat in 2026. Fickell seemed like a good choice when Wisconsin plucked him from Cincinnati, not long after he took the Bearcats to the playoff. Not all hires that look smart on paper turn out to be good in reality. Wisconsin faced a decision last year amid a second straight losing season, fire Fickell and fork over millions in buyout bucks, or up the ante on nil investment. Wisconsin kept Fickell, choosing to pour more into its roster. Chris McIntosh, Wisconsin's athletic director who retained Fickell, left in April for a job at the Big Ten offices. That leaves Fickell on a scorching hot seat, working for a boss who didn't hire him. It's win or walk, and Fickell knows it. Lane Kiffin sprinkled an interesting breadcrumb during his introductory news conference at LSU. He revealed 3 schools tried to hire him away from Mississippi. LSU, Florida and, well, Kiffin didn't reveal the third, but ESPN later reported Florida State was that mystery school. It's no surprise FSU considered ousting Norvell last year, when he served a 4th losing season in 6 years on the job. Norvell's big buyout, plus Kiffin choosing LSU, protected him, but he can't hide any longer. FSU would owe Norvell a buyout of about $45 million if it fires him after the season. That'll be failure money the Seminoles must stomach if he can't reignite a starved program. Aranda survived the hot seat 2 years ago by delivering a winning record, but after going 5-7 last season, he's back in the hot box. He's put his hopes in Florida transfer quarterback DJ Lagway to bail him out of trouble. Aranda won the Big 12 championship in 2021, but that's too long ago to offer him any support. Plus, like others on this list, he's working for a different AD than the one who hired him. Like Norvell, Aranda is entering his 7th season. Coaches who fizzle in year 7 typically don't see a year 8. Locksley reiterated his recruiting chops a couple of years ago when he signed blue-chip quarterback Malik Washington. To keep his job, Locksley must show his coaching chops and accelerate in Washington's 2nd season as the starter. Locksley delivered some solid records and bowl bids in the middle of his tenure, now entering its 8th season, but he's only under contract through the 2027 season. That leaves him protected by a buyout that's peanuts compared to most peers. Maryland ratcheted up nil support, and so now Locksley's gotta win, or he's gotta go. Belichick hasn't just been bad for North Carolina. He's been a national embarrassment. There was his bizarre interview with CBS before he ever coached a game. There's the persistent drama with Belichick's 25-year-old girlfriend, aka his muse, who's waged a crusade against the university. Then, Belichick's GM got placed on administrative leave. Belichick might be the GOAT in the NFL, but he's a joke in college football, and it's hard to justify playing the long game with a 74-year-old coach. Either he wins now, or North Carolina can fork over $10 million to fire him after the season and cut its losses. Nobody can say Beamer didn't deliver good times for South Carolina. Twice, he beat Dabo Swinney and Clemson. His Gamecocks hung 30 points in the first half on then No. 3 Texas A&M last November. Then, the second half started, and South Carolina blew a 27-point lead. Hello darkness, my old friend. Beamer switched offensive coordinators in the offseason, but his roster includes many familiar faces, including veteran quarterback Lanora Sellers. Beamer has supplied a yo-yo tenure. To keep his job, the Gamecocks must climb the string once more. USC pushed in a big stack of chips to plunder Riley from Oklahoma. What's it got to show for its investment? No playoff appearances, and Riley's best season was his first, when the Trojans played in the Pac-12. USC is a private school, so Riley's buyout is not public, but it's believed to be a whopper. That may keep him off the scalding seat, but he's facing undeniable pressure in year 5. Perhaps, he's ready to kick into gear with an experienced team. No team returned more starters than USC. The temperature around Satterfield fluctuates like spring in the Midwest. One day it's warm, next day it's cool, then warm again. He entered last season facing heat. Then, the Bearcats started 7-1. Ah, a nice, cool breeze. But, wait. They finished by losing 5 straight, continuing Satterfield's trend for November swoons. Then, Cincinnati got caught up in the Brendan Sorsby offseason saga. Maybe, Satterfield's just a .500 coach. That's about what he was at Louisville, and that's about where the record finished last year. Satterfield can't expect any contract protection. His buyout is cheap. Levy chalked up a few almost victories, is that a stat, by taking Texas, Tennessee, and Florida to the brink. That's nice, but moral victories tend to dry up for a coach now entering his third season. He needs more real W's. Athletic director Zach Selman hired Levy and would love to see this work, but Levy needs to show progress. Fortunately, the bar for progress isn't that high. Levy won just one SEC game through 2 seasons. Quarterback Kamario Taylor drew rave reviews in the preseason. Turn that hype into results. What does Boston College expect out of its football program? Seriously, that's a relevant question. O'Brien went 2-10 last year. Obviously, the school decided that wasn't entirely the coach's fault. To keep up with ACC peers, Boston College needed to invest more in its roster. Boston College joins a few other schools on this list that retained a struggling coach and ponied up more money for athletes. With more investment, comes expectations for improvement. Mason's hire seemed okay in theory. He'd brought respectability to Vanderbilt up until a dreadful pandemic season that got him fired. He's a respected defensive mind, so couldn't he succeed at a Conference USA program that had, for years, been competitive under Rick Stockstill? Apparently not. Mason is 6-18 after 2 years. That's dangerous footing. When a legend like Swinney supplies a bad season, you don't even think about firing him. What if he has consecutive bad seasons? Clemson fans widely cherish Swinney. They'll give him a pass for last year's fizzle if he rebounds, but Swinney's dynasty is finished. One of the great sign and develop coaches of his generation, he's struggled to adapt in the player free agency era. Swinney, 56, says he has no plans to retire. That's grand if he wins. And if he doesn't? Swinney's resume and his $57 million buyout offer security, but a season that mirrors the last would accelerate angst. Athletic departments specialize in fiscal irresponsibility. Exhibit A, Nebraska, perhaps scared by Penn State's opening, gave Rooley an extension and increased what it would cost to fire him. All this for a coach who's .500 through 3 seasons. Nebraska shows little sign of momentum, with modest projections for the season win total. Thanks in part to the extension, Rooley's buyout would top $60 million if he's fired after the season. Is that too expensive for Nebraska to admit a mistake? Venables, facing the hot seat last season, took over play calling for the defense. It worked. Oklahoma's defense propelled the Sooners to the playoff, and Venables put the thermometer in the cooler. And yet, expectations never wane at Oklahoma or inside the SEC. Venables' tenure has lacked year-to-year consistency, and OU faces one of the nation's toughest schedules. If the Sooners backtrack, Venables could find himself inching back toward the hot seat. Blake Topmeyer is the USA Today Network senior national college football columnist. Email him at btopmeyer@gannett.com and follow him on X at Topmeyer. Why Horace Lockett couldn't stay away from UCF football Orlando. In the days after his UCF return, Horace Lockett remembers walking out of the Orlando airport and driving toward campus. Seeing palm trees. Cruising down familiar roads. Passing his old house. It was like, damn, bro. I don't know what I'd do without this place, Lockett said. This place brought me so much happiness. Which is why he's back. Yes, the hulking defensive tackle listed at 6'6" and 355 pounds spent a few January days in the transfer portal. He set up recruiting visits to Nebraska, Notre Dame, and other blue bloods before quickly pivoting and rejoining the Knights. I feel like most of my reasoning for leaving was family-based, said Lockett, who resided in his native Atlanta during the hiatus. My mom is going through health implications and needed two surgeries. It was more me going back, trying to be closer to my mom since I did lose my dad in 2021. But when doctors gave Lockett's mother, Brenda, good post-op news, he dialed up UCF defensive line coach Kenny Martin and stated his interest in a comeback. Martin didn't have to deliver a fancy pitch. We're family, man, Martin said. The way I try to build this room is a lot of camaraderie and really a family bond. It wasn't hard to try to get him back because he knows ain't nobody going to love him the way I love him and ain't nobody going to coach him as hard as I'm going to coach him and push him. He trusts the process. He saw the potential he could have in the first four games, last fall, and man, we want to see what a full season looks like together. So do the Knights. They invested heavily in him after losing three other defensive tackles, John Walker, Derek LeBlanc, and Rodney Lorid, to Ohio State, Maryland, and Purdue, respectively. Lockett arrived at UCF ahead of the 2025 campaign following 3 years at Georgia Tech. He thrived for four games, rattling off three tackles for loss and a sack before suffering a season-ending pectoral injury. It continued a run of health misfortune. Lockett also missed all of 2024 while with the Yellow Jackets. He was limited through spring practice this year while still recovering. But now, he feels 100%. As a redshirt senior, he also feels a desire to make up for lost time. But I feel like God does everything for a reason, Lockett said. I can say during the time I have been hurt, I definitely got smarter within the game of football, just breaking down film more, learning O-lineman sets so I can defeat blocks faster. I feel like I got smarter in the room and it helped me translate it to here. Lockett worked on his conditioning during his rehab. Martin said he dropped approximately 20 pounds, focusing on his lower body strength and his conditioning. He's looking good, man, Martin said. I'm excited. His teammates are, too. He makes our life 100% easier, senior defensive back Braden Marshall said. Having a guy like H. Lowe, great guy off the field, great teammate, great guy in the locker room. I think every DB would love a guy like him up front. Indian River Online 4, Indian River County restaurants get perfect scores, 5 fail. You can use the database to search by county or by restaurant name. Florida's restaurant owners are not required to post restaurant inspection results where guests can see them. So every week, we provide that information for you. For a complete list of local restaurant inspections, including violations not requiring warnings or administrative action, visit our Indian River County Restaurant Inspections site. Florida disabled brothers face state custody as ICE deports parents. Magdalena Jimenez Juan pushed her son's wheelchair through the dark moving.

seen this again ad infinitum this year. Few endorsers explain with any specificity why they like a candidate. The Point Surf Park will be Florida's first. It's coming to Felsmere. A new surf park is hoping to open and become the first of its kind in Florida next month, according to its owner, founder and developer. The Point Surf Park, powered by Endless Surf Technology, is making progress to open in September as construction continues at 9600 Mesa Park D Boulevard in Felsmere. I always say, it's God's time. But my goal is September, owner, founder and developer Luis de Araujo told TC Palm in late July. Here's what we know. The goal is to start filling the massive 700-foot-long basin more than 2 football fields long with water in August, and to open in September, according to de Araujo. The Point Surf Park at 9600 Mesa Park D Boulevard is off County Road 512 adjacent to Mesa Motocross Park. Felsmere is a small city in Indian River County near the coastal cities of Sebastian and Vero Beach. The 700-foot-long basin is set to be filled with 3.2 million gallons of water, purchased from the city of Felsmere, to build a massive wave pool for surfers. Powered by Endless Surf Technology, the pool makes waves using air pressure within pneumatic chambers similar to the swell in the ocean, according to the company, while creating an environment where different skill levels can surf at the same time, with the advanced surfers in the peak area near the wall and beginners closer to shore. When surfers arrive at the park, no matter the skill level, they will check in for their allotted time in the water. Each surfer will have a scheduled time, like scheduling for a golf tee time, and will have access to the park's facilities that will include a recovery area, sauna, and ice baths. Surfers will have anywhere from 12 to 16 waves during that hour reservation, depending on the session. A set price for surfers hasn't been established, de Araujo said. Surfers will have the opportunity to rent surfboards from soft tops for beginners to high-performance boards for experts. Surfers also can bring their own boards. Local food trucks also will be on site. We're going to have a lot of kids programs, Araujo told TC Palm. If the kids can't afford to surf, we're going to take care of them. We're going to have free classes for them. Free surfing classes. Araujo plans to provide free CPR classes to all Felsmere children if they want to learn life-saving skills. I'm really excited to work with the kids, he said. Not just surfing, but giving them summer programs, summer jobs, teach them something. Teach them our passion. Martin Online 12 Martin County restaurants get perfect scores, 5 fail inspection. You can use the database to search by county or by restaurant name. Florida's restaurant owners are not required to post restaurant inspection results where guests can see them. So every week, we provide that information for you. For a complete list of local restaurant inspections, including violations not requiring warnings or administrative action, visit our Martin County Restaurant Inspections site. Weather/Hurricanes Online Tropical Depression likely in Atlantic this week. Florida Outlook: The National Hurricane Center has increased chances for development of a tropical system in the Atlantic this week. A tropical depression will likely form during the latter half of this week, according to the National Hurricane Center. If maximum sustained winds reach 39 miles per hour, it would become Cristobal, the third named storm of the season. While this season is expected to see below normal activity due to the presence of a strong El Niño, forecasters have been warning Florida residents should always be prepared. Track all active storms weather alerts via text. Sign up to get updates about current storms and weather events by location. Here's what you should know based on the latest advisory from the National Hurricane Center as of 8 a.m., August 11. Not at this time, although the National Hurricane Center said a tropical depression will likely form during the latter half of this week. The disturbance with the highest chances of development had been following another tropical wave west across the Atlantic. As the leading wave moves through the Atlantic, it could help displace some of the dry air and dust along its path, potentially leaving a somewhat more favorable environment for the second wave to follow, according to AccuWeather. If the second wave stays north of the Lesser Antilles, it could avoid the worst wind shear, allowing strengthening

over the warm Atlantic waters. Here's what the National Hurricane Center said at 8 a.m. August 11 about the disturbance showing the highest potential for development this week. Shower and thunderstorm activity is currently limited in association with an area of low pressure located about 500 miles southwest of the Cabo Verde Islands. Environmental conditions are forecast to become more conducive for development during the next couple of days, and a tropical depression will likely form during the latter half of this week while the system moves westward to west-northwestward across the central tropical Atlantic. There is a high risk of tropical development in the open Atlantic August 12 to 15, according to Alex da Silva, AccuWeather lead hurricane expert via email August 10. Right now, this area is in a mostly favorable environment for development. Wind shear near this tropical wave is light, however some dry air will prevent any rapid organization. This wave has a high chance to develop into a tropical depression or storm during the middle or latter portions of this week. As the tropical wave approaches the northern Lesser Antilles late this weekend into early next week, it will begin to encounter more wind shear which should help to limit strengthening. It is also possible that the wave will completely get ripped apart by the shear near the islands. The stronger the wave becomes, the more likely it is to move north and away from the Lesser Antilles. If this happens, the storm would likely move north into the open Atlantic and not impact the U.S. If the wave stays weaker, there is the chance it could move a little closer to the southeast coast, however it would have to get through a wall of wind shear which would likely substantially disrupt the storm. If this would approach the U.S. it wouldn't be until mid to late next week, so we have plenty of time to watch it. Besides the disturbance showing a high chance for development over the next 7 days, the National Hurricane Center is also tracking two others, east of the Windward Islands. Disorganized showers and thunderstorms associated with a tropical wave are located about 600 miles east of the Windward Islands. The system is expected to encounter a large area of environmental dry air as it approaches the Windward Islands, and development is not expected. Locally heavy rains and gusty winds will be possible in the Lesser Antilles during the next couple of days as the disturbance moves through the area. Central Subtropical Atlantic, a trough of low pressure located several hundred miles northeast of Bermuda, is producing showers and thunderstorms. Some development of this system is possible during the next day or so while it moves eastward at around 20 miles per hour across the central subtropical Atlantic. The system is forecast to reach cooler waters later this week, ending its chances of formation by Thursday. The Atlantic hurricane season runs from June 1 through November 30. 97% of tropical cyclone activity occurs during this time period, NOAA said. Hurricane Center testing new cone, what's changing this season? The Atlantic Basin includes the Northern Atlantic Ocean, Caribbean Sea, and Gulf of America, as the Gulf of Mexico is now known in the U.S. per an order from President Trump. NOAA and the National Hurricane Center are now using Gulf of America on its maps and in its advisories. The National Hurricane Center's Tropical Outlook map highlights disturbances in the Atlantic Basin. These are clusters of storms with some organization, but which don't have a defined circulation typical of tropical cyclones. Ready or not, National Hurricane Center resumes daily tropical outlooks if shown on the Tropical Outlook map in orange or red. Forecasters are predicting the potential of those disturbances into developing as medium or high, respectively. Disturbances shown on the map with a gray X have little to no chance for development. This is a change from prior years which indicated such disturbances in yellow. Tropical waves are clusters of showers and thunderstorms that act as the seedlings for many tropical storms throughout the Atlantic season, said Alex da Silva, AccuWeather lead hurricane expert, via email. There are about 60 tropical waves that move across the Atlantic each year, and roughly 10% to 15% of them develop into a tropical system. That's about 1 in 7. Tropical waves are important because they contribute to about 80% of all major hurricanes. The hatched areas on the National Hurricane Center's Tropical Outlook map indicate areas where a tropical cyclone, which could be a tropical depression, tropical storm, or hurricane could develop, said National Hurricane Center Deputy Director Jamie Rome. Hurricane Center is testing new cone,
What's changing the season? The colors make it visibly clear how likely a system could develop, with orange medium and red high. In 2026, the tropical outlook will use a gray X to indicate disturbances with a low chance for development. The National Hurricane Center generally doesn't issue tropical advisories until there is a named storm, but there is an exception. If a system is near land and there is potential for development, the National Hurricane Center won't wait before it issues advisories, even if the system hasn't become an actual storm. This gives residents time to prepare, Rome said. The 30-year average, from 1991 to 2020, is for 14 named storms, 7 hurricanes and 3 major hurricanes. The peak of the season is September 10, with the most activity happening between mid-August and mid-October, according to the Hurricane Center. Here are the names for the 2026 Atlantic hurricane season and how to pronounce them. We will continue to update our tropical weather coverage to bring you the most current information you need to protect your home and family. 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News/local/Florida Online. 3 states make second try for more Atlantic red snapper fishing days. Florida, Georgia and South Carolina are not waiting for a lawsuit to be resolved to obtain more red snapper fishing days in the Atlantic Ocean. Despite a pending lawsuit and injunction halting new proposed fishing days, the 3 states have asked NOAA fisheries for at least 31 more red snapper fishing days. Florida previously had requested 39 days, and the other states had requested 2 months. Treasure Coast Newspapers, August 11, 2026. Various Treasure Coast Newspapers. Obituaries: All Allen Tapper. Dr. Allen James Tapper, 87, of Pittsburgh, Baltimore, and Stewart, passed peacefully July 23, 26. He is survived by his wife Judith Waller, of 66 years, son Drive S. Scott, Liz Tapper of Stewart, daughter Amy Tapper and son-in-law Adam Israel of NYC, grandchildren Alexander, Elise, Tapper, Katie Tapper, Sasha Israel, Nikki Israel, and great-grandsons Wesley Irvin Tapper and Brooks Liam Tapper. He was a beloved visionary obstetrician, talented artist, and gregarious friend-maker. He may be the only dual citizen of Pittsburgh and Baltimore loved by Steelers and Ravens fans alike. To learn more about Allen, you may view the service from Sunday, July 26, 2026, from Sol Levinson and Brothers website or at https://vimeo.com/12127088994503fc02? 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Published in Treasure Coast. Fred Geary. Fred Ames Geary, born on June 23, 1927, in Vinyl Haven, Maine, passed away peacefully on July 17, 2026, in Vero Beach, Florida, at the age of 99. He was the son of Fred E. Geary and Sadie Ames.
Fred proudly served his country in both the United States Army from 1945 to 1947 in Japan and the United States Air Force from 1948 to 1955 in the United Kingdom. His dedication to service exemplified his commitment to duty and honor. After his military career, Fred pursued higher education and earned a Ph.D. in Education Administration from the University of Connecticut in 1974. He dedicated his professional life to education, serving as an assistant principal in Connecticut, where he worked tirelessly to support students and educators alike. In his later years, Fred resided in Sebastian and Vero Beach, Florida, where he spent the last three decades of his life. He was a devoted father to Karen J. Ferguson and Greg F. Geary and a proud grandfather to Kristen Marie Ferguson and Molly Kathleen Ferguson. Fred's life was marked by service, education, and love for family and animals. His legacy will live on through those who knew him and loved him. Posted online on August 1, 2026, published in Treasure Coast Herbert J. Lore 88, passed away August 6, 2026. Arrangements provided by All County Funeral Home and AMP, Crematory, Stewart. Posted online on August 7, 2026, published in Treasure Coast Hugh Robert Beath. Hugh Robert Beath, 94, of Kennebunk, ME, and formerly of Vero Beach, Florida, passed away peacefully on July 21, 2026, while surrounded by his family. Hugh was born July 28, 1931, in LaGrange, Illinois, formerly Lyons Township, to Charles Philip Beath and Marion Kate Treadgold of Port Huron, MI. Hugh attended Lyons Township High School, and like his older brothers, Charles Philip and Douglas Blake, who predeceased him, was a gifted athlete playing varsity football, basketball, and golf. He attended the University of Michigan before entering the Army and serving in Germany. He graduated from the University of Illinois, where he was a member of Alpha Delta Phi fraternity. Hugh married Nancy Lee Davies on August 21, 1956. They would have celebrated their 70th wedding anniversary this year. Family was everything to Hugh, who is survived by his wife Nancy and their three children, Douglas, Lori, of Kennebunk, ME, Stuart, Laura, of St. Louis, Missouri, and Sally, the late Michael, Burke of Vero Beach, Florida. He has nine grandchildren, Stuart, Kat, Matt, Carissa, Ben, Allie, Annie, Sid, Haley, Jacob, William, Nicole, Claire, Mark, Cammy, Andrew, and nine great-grandchildren. He is also survived by his niece and nephews, Barbara, Tom, Peter, and Philip. Friends were also a huge part of Hugh and Nancy's life. In addition to lifelong friends from LaGrange, Illinois and Rye, New York, Hugh and Nancy were also blessed with dear friends from Vero Beach, Florida and Kennebunk, ME. Hugh started his business career at the investment banking and brokerage firm Hornblower and AMP, Weeks in Chicago. Hugh and Nancy then moved to Rye, New York, when Hugh went to work for Lehman Brothers, where he would become a partner and oversee global retail brokerage operations. Hugh then had executive roles at Hubline Incorporated and John Blair and AMP, Co. His final role was chairman and CEO of ADVO Systems. In 1992, Hugh retired and moved with Nancy to Stuart, Florida. In 1998, they moved to Vero Beach, Florida. Hugh and Nancy spent their summers in Kennebunk, ME, where Hugh enjoyed many of his days playing golf at his beloved Wapanet Golf Club. Hugh shot his age or better on numerous occasions, the last time at age 90 when he carded an 83 at Wapanet. For any memorials, please consider making a donation to the Wapanet Charitable Foundation or a charity of your choice. To share a memory or leave a message of condolence, please visit Hugh's Book of Memories page at www.bibberfuneral.com. Arrangements are in the care of Bibber Memorial Chapel, 67, Summer Street, Kennebunk, Maine. Posted online on July 28, 2026, published in Treasure Coast. James Jimmy Douglas Brooks, 83, passed away July 29, 2026. 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Posted online on July 31,
2026 published in Treasure Coast. James Pence Jim passed away on July 29, 2026, at the age of 79, surrounded by his family. He will be remembered for his thoughtfulness, kindness, and his willingness to help others. He is survived by his wife, Linda, son, Byron, Michelle, and grandsons, Julian and Noah. The family will celebrate his life privately. To view the full obituary, go to www.dignitymemorial.com. Posted online on August 4, 2026. Published in Treasure Coast. Joanne Willick. Joanne Adelaide Rodriguez Willick passed away on July 18, 2026, in Stuart, Florida, after a long battle with cancer. She was 68 years old. Born on October 11, 1957, in New York, New York, Joanne was the fourth child of Harold and Joan Rodriguez. She grew up in Greenwich, Connecticut, where she attended the Convent of the Sacred Heart. As a youth, Joanne was an award-winning golfer, and the game remained a lifelong passion she continued playing for most of her life. She went on to graduate from Rollins College in Winter Park, Florida. Joanne channeled her energy and drive into entrepreneurship, owning and operating Healthfully Yours, a successful health foods business in Stuart, Florida. She is survived by her beloved husband, Manfred Willick, their cherished dog, Lucky, and her four siblings, Pamela Sturrett, Lee Schneider, Harold Rodriguez, and Nancy Rodriguez. Joanne will be remembered for her spirit, her love of golf, and her dedication to healthy living, a passion she turned into her life's work. A celebration of life will be held at a later date. For those who wish to honor Joanne's memory, the family welcomes consideration of a memorial donation to First Tee, Treasure Coast, First Tee Florida Gold Coast.org/treasure-coast, or the Treasure Coast Hospice Foundation, treasurehealth.org/9/foundation. Posted online on July 26, 2026. Published in Treasure Coast. Julia Wrights. Julia C. Julie Wrights died on Saturday, July 4, 2026, at the Tidewell Hospice House in Arcadia, Florida. She was 72 years old. Born and raised in Fort Pierce, during her teen years she worked as a fashion model, appearing in local TV commercials for Sears. She attended local schools and earned her cosmetology certification from Indian River Community College. Julie was a popular cosmetologist in Stuart before relocating to Arcadia in 2004, where she continued her career. She was predeceased by her parents, Charles and Lucille Wrights, younger sister, Catherine Browning, and her husband, Dennis Walton. Julie is survived by her partner, Chuck Ivester of Arcadia, her sister, Roberta Murray, Michael, of Jensen Beach, her brother-in-law, Brett Browning Sr. of North Hutchinson Island, her niece, Aubrey McGinn, Matthew, of Jensen Beach, her nephews, Dylan Murray, Kristen, of Fort Pierce and Brett Browning Jr. of Fort Pierce, as well as great-nephews Shayla Murray and Milo McGinn and great-niece Presley Murray. Julie was a gracious hostess who loved a good party and lived life to the fullest. She was loved and will be deeply missed. Posted online on July 29, 2026. Published in Treasure Coast. Conrad John Bobinski, Jr. 86, passed away July 16, 2026. 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Services on July 31, 10 a.m. at Tallahassee National Cemetery. Posted online on July 25, 2026. Published in Treasure Coast. Lee Hoppe. Dr. Lee Hoppe passed away on July 22, 2026, at the age of 79 at her home in Santa Fe, New Mexico, from metastatic melanoma. After retiring from Vero Beach, Florida, she chose Santa Fe as her home and returned to the high desert she had long loved. Throughout her years in women's health care in both New Mexico and Florida, she built many close and lasting relationships with friends, colleagues, and patients. Service was an important part of Lee's life. She provided medical care in Haiti and Honduras, and Save the Chimps in Florida also benefited from her gynecology consultancy. Those who knew her appreciated her humor, her adventurous spirit, and the energy with which she embraced life.
Dr. Hoppe earned both her Ph.D. and M.D. from the University of Nebraska College of Medicine and completed her residency in obstetrics and gynecology in Albuquerque, New Mexico. Her years in New Mexico shaped a lifelong love of the Southwest, which drew her back after she left Florida. Her love of world travel continued into retirement, and she shared many adventures with both old and new friends. Lee made friends wherever she went and found joy in communities of golfers, skiers, bridge players, book club members, and supporters of local nonprofit organizations. For 20 years, she flew her Crissan Eagle airplane and was delighted by the excitement it brought. She also loved hiking the beautiful New Mexico trails with friends and her beloved dog, Tipper. Dr. Hoppe often said that she loved going to work every day, yet she was also ready to begin a new journey in retirement. During those years, she fostered puppies and kittens and volunteered at the Santa Fe Humane Society. Her last wishes were honored through New Mexico's medical aid in dying provision. Her ashes were placed in a conch shell and left in a private spot atop a mountain near Santa Fe. In death, as in life, the winds carried her far and wide toward the many places she still longed to go. Posted online on July 29, 2026, published in Treasure Coast. Lisa Auten. Lisa Elaine Auten passed away July 28, 2026. She was born May 2, 1965 in Vero Beach, Florida to R.D. Auten and Gail Bentley, both from Boone, N.C. She is survived by her children. Her daughter Michelle Meeks of Vero Beach, FL, and her son Adam J. Roll of Louisville, KY. A private family service will be held at a later date. Posted online on July 29, 2026, published in Treasure Coast. Marilyn V. Gill, 93, passed away July 31, 2026. 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Posted online on August 3, 2026, published in Treasure Coast. Maureen A. Govoni, 74, passed away July 30, 2026. Arrangements provided by All County Funeral Home and AMP, Crematory, Stewart, Florida. Posted online on August 1, 2026, published in Treasure Coast. Mulchan Sahady Agapi. With heavy hearts, we announce the passing of Mulchan Sahady Agapi, who departed this life on August 3, 2026, at the age of 96. A visitation to celebrate Mulchan's life will be held at Hazley Funeral Home in Fort Pierce on Tuesday, August 11, 2026, from 9 a.m. until 12 p.m. An online guest book may be signed at www.hazleyfuneralhome.com. Posted online on August 6, 2026, published in Treasure Coast. Richard Friedberg. Richard H. Friedberg of Vero Beach, Florida, passed away in December. A Boston University graduate and U.S. Army veteran, Richard was a dynamic entrepreneur. His multifaceted career spanned Madison Avenue advertising, the music and film industries, Wall Street finance, and major real estate development across the South. He was predeceased by his parents, Albert and Essie, and his sister, Frances. His daughter, Jennifer P. Friedberg, Rhinebeck, New York, his sons, Terrence M. Friedberg, F.L., Spencer P. Friedberg, and Wyatt G. Friedberg, Vero Beach, Florida, and his grandchildren, Nicolo and Dylan Mainardi. Posted online on August 3, 2026, published in Treasure Coast. Thomas Nason, former Vero Beach City Manager and Finance Director, Thomas R. Nason, passed away peacefully at home on July 11, 2026, at the age of 93. He was predeceased by his beloved wife of 60 years, Diane. Tom was born in New Rochelle, New York, on October 1, 1932, the second of four children to Constance Brown and Hugh Richard Nason. He met Diane while both were students at Ohio Wesleyan University in Delaware, Ohio, and they were married the summer after their 1955 graduation. In addition to his degree from OWU, Tom held an undergraduate degree in electrical engineering from the Air Force Institute of Technology and a Master of Business Administration from Wright State University, where he was in the second graduating class. As an officer in the Air Force, Tom had duty stations at Elmendorf Air Force Base in Anchorage, Alaska,
followed by Wright-Patterson Air Force Base in Dayton, Ohio. After a visit to Vero Beach in the late 1960s, Tom and Diane relocated there with their three children in 1970. In 1973 he became the city's finance director and over the next 23 years also held the titles of assistant city manager, utilities director, and city manager. He was a past president of the Florida Government Finance Officers Association and a proud recipient of the Miser of the Year Award from the IRC Taxpayers Association. Subsequent to his retirement from the city in 1996, Tom was often called upon for his counsel, once in an interim city manager capacity, and was humored by a Press Journal caricature of him in a glass box with the caption, "In case of emergency, break glass." Tom is survived by their three children Walter, Lisa, Bruce, and Lori, George, Diane's sister, Dr. Cynthia J. Ward, and many extended family members and friends. A private celebration of Tom's life will be held at a later date. He was a good man, a great father, and a loyal friend. Posted online on July 30, 2026, published in Treasure Coast St. Lucie Online. 6 St. Lucie County restaurants get perfect scores, 1 closed, 5 fail. You can use the database to search by county or by restaurant name. Florida's restaurant owners are not required to post restaurant inspection results where guests can see them. So every week, we provide that information for you. For a complete list of local restaurant inspections, including violations not requiring warnings or administrative action, visit our St. Lucie County Restaurant Inspections site. Sports Online TC Palm Super 11, The Tone Setter, Alex Thornton Powers Jensen Beach Jensen Beach. Whether it's carrying the ball through a running lane or plugging a hole on defense, Alex Thornton dishes out plenty of punishment on the football field. The Jensen Beach High School senior uses one word to describe his playing style, physical. Boston Red Sox at Toronto Blue Jays odds, picks and predictions. The Boston Red Sox, 64-54, and Toronto Blue Jays, 57-63, meet Tuesday for the second game of their four-game AL East series. First pitch at Rogers Centre in Toronto, Ontario, is set for 7:07 p.m. Eastern Time. Let's analyze MLB odds around the Red Sox versus Blue Jays odds and make our expert MLB picks and predictions for the best bets. Season series, Blue Jays lead 7-3. The Blue Jays opened up the series Monday with a 2-1 win, closing as +146 money line underdog as the under, 8.5, cashed. Toronto 2B Charles Machado blasted the lone HR of the game as RP Simeon Woods Richardson, 3 IP, 1 ER, picked up the win. Boston, third in the AL East, is now riding a three-game losing streak, having dropped 2 of 3 games to the Athletics in the series before. Prior to this streak, it had won 9 straight games, including a three-game road sweep of the Los Angeles Dodgers. Toronto, which sits last in the division, took 2 of 3 contests against the Philadelphia Phillies on the road in their previous series. The Blue Jays have played just 4 home games since July 24. LHP Patrick Sandoval vs. RHP Dylan C. Sandoval, 1-0, 3.38 ERA, makes his 6th start. He has a 1.67 whip, 3.8 BB/9 and 9.4 K/9 in 24 innings. Cease, 7-5, 2.28 ERA, makes his 22nd start. He has a 1.04 whip, 3.7 BB/9 and 13.1 K/9 in 126 and one-third innings. Provided by BetMGM Sportsbook, access USA Today Sports Scores and Sports Betting Odds Hub for a full list. Lines last updated at 6:47 a.m. Eastern Time. 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For decades, BHQ has been helping players just like you win. 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Sign up today. Blue Jays 5, Red Sox 3 pass. Avoid this play. The Blue Jays, -150, have their red-hot ace on the mound and should be able to come out on top at home. Bet Blue Jays -1.5,
plus 140. The Blue Jays have covered in 4 of Cease's last 6 starts, and in those covers, he has allowed just 1 ER in 30 IP. Toronto's offense has been consistent enough to trust as well, scoring at least 5 runs in 4 of its previous 6 outings. The Red Sox have been too streaky this season and sit in the bottom half of the league in covering after a loss, having been just 25-28 ATS. Boston has scored a combined 7 runs across its last 3 games. Bet over 7.5, plus 105. Both teams are slightly trending toward the over, and the odds are playable despite the quality starters starting this one. The Red Sox have gone over in 5 of their previous 8 games. Toronto, which has allowed at least 4 runs in 5 of its last 7 games, is 5-20/U in those contests and 61-58-10/U on the season. For more sports betting picks and tips, check out sportsbookwire.com and BetFTW. 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Miami Dolphins WRS Jalen Tolbert, 2-2 will try to turn back clock Miami Gardens. The career arcs of Miami Dolphins receivers 2-2 and Jalen Tolbert are eerily similar. They're both the only receivers on the roster with a 500-yard season on their resume. Both of those seasons came in 2024. Both took a major step back in 2025, Atwell managing 192 yards with the Rams while Tolbert had 203 with Dallas. And Atwell arrived in Miami via a one-year, $1.4 million contract, the same parameters of Tolbert's deal. And now, on a team that has 11 wide receivers in camp, 5 of whom have 0 or 1 year of NFL experience, Atwell and Tolbert are being asked to turn back the clock while also helping the inexperienced receivers navigate life in the NFL. "Just coming in and obviously building on what I did 2 years ago when I was in Dallas," said Tolbert, 27, who had 610 receiving yards and 7 touchdowns in 2024. "And I know what I'm capable of. I know what I can do to help this team and I know what I can do in this league." Atwell, 26, who had 562 receiving yards 2 years ago, has the added motivation of having grown up here, playing under Friday Night Lights not far from Hard Rock Stadium as a student at Miami Northwestern. "I feel great," Atwell said. "Family's back here, a lot of family back here. They're going to be able to make it to all the games. Just pushing on for the city. I grew up here, born and raised, and I'm just very, very excited to get back and do what's best for the city." In the back of his mind, Atwell may have known at the end of last season that the opportunity for a homecoming might come his way. He was a healthy scratch for the NFC Championship game, with a contract expiring after the season. As the Dolphins parted with Tyreek Hill and Jalen Waddle, it was clear they were starting from scratch, especially at wide receiver. For a veteran looking for a shot, it seemed like a fit. "It's a business, man," Atwell said. "I've been doing this for 6 years, my 6th year in the league, and I've just seen different aspects of everything, starting with coming off the bench, and that doesn't faze me. I'm still going to play. As long as I get my opportunity, I show what I do best." Tolbert was among the receivers who accepted quarterback Malik Willis' invitation to meet in Jacksonville during the offseason to help develop chemistry. Willis took another step toward leading the team last week by addressing players and imploring them to take care of business. "He's doing a great job of showing his leadership skills, controlling the huddle, controlling the team," Tolbert said. "And his message made everybody sit up in their chairs and listen. And he had a great message to us. And I think we came out and had our best practice after that." Hal Habib covers the Miami Dolphins for the Palm Beach Post. He can be reached at hhabib@usatodayco.com. Who will win Florida High School Football Class 3A? Our top contenders. The 2026 Florida High School football season will have a different feel than any prior. Not only are there fewer classes, 6 down from 8, which means new rivalries, but the Florida High School Athletic Association has added an open division.
The round-robin tournament will take the top 8 ranked teams, regardless of classification, and have them play in their own playoff bracket this fall. As the 2026 season approaches, the USA Today Florida Network is looking at each of the 6 classes to see which teams have the best chance of getting into the open division, which teams are top contenders to lift the championship trophy in December, and what playoff brackets could prove the most difficult. Class 3A has a pair of 2025 state champions in reigns, which stunned nationally ranked Miami Northwestern in the title game, and Cardinal Mooney, which went undefeated in Florida last fall. Perennial national power Miami Central, a regional finalist last season, and Cardinal Gibbons, a Class 2A state semifinalist in 2025, are among the South Florida teams that will be in the mix for a state title. Ogalle, Dillard, and Merritt Island all have outstanding skill position players and also could make a lengthy postseason run. Cardinal Mooney, the reigning Class 2A state champions, are 26-1 in the state of Florida through their last 27 games, and are strong as ever this year. 4-star Florida QB commit Davin Davidson is primed for a huge senior year, and 3-star Kanael Jackson returns after a season that saw him put up 2,452 rushing yards and 39 touchdowns. The Cougars also welcomed in Tori Ian James, who rushed for 1,941 yards and 28 touchdowns at Riverview, all with 4-star tackle Jackson Snelling leading the charge. 3-star Caleb Exum, Boston College commit, arrives from Parrish Community and will shine on both the offensive and defensive lines. Miami Central, don't count out the Rockets despite some key departing transfers. The secondary is still deep with 3-stars Tre Miller, Missouri commit, Trezevant Boyd, Illinois commit, and 4-star junior Quinton Roll Jr. Central starts the year against Jones and at Orange Lutheran, California, then at Carroll City to close the year. Run the table in those games, plus a GMAC championship, and the Rockets will be in the mix for an open division bid. Ogalle, 3-star QB Joseph Allen is back after missing his sophomore year with injury, and Elite ADHX Xavier Corbin returns after a freshman campaign that saw him put up over 1,700 all-purpose yards and 14 touchdowns with 23 tackles and 4 PBUs. 3-star junior tight end Troy Silbertson committed to Florida State over a slew of other offers, and 4-star LB Gabe Player enters his junior season as a top 5 LB in the nation. Reigns, don't expect Reigns to be resting on any laurels as the defending, undefeated Class 3A champions. The Vikings have a lot of production to replace on both sides of the ball, but still have 3-star edge Troy Butler and 3-star S. Zion Green from last year's squad. Dillard, the Panther offense will be scary good this year, with 4-star WR Anthony Jennings, Florida commit, leading the charge. Alongside him is 6'4 Isaiah Mones Time, and sophomore quarterback Vince Mosley Jr. arrives from Central after earning offers from Miami, Georgia, Florida State, and others this spring. The secondary is firm, with 3-star Samahi Robinson, Virginia commit, and Tedrick Oatman headlining. Merritt Island, USF QB commit Kevin Verpael is one of the top signal callers in the state, and has weapons in 3-star T.E. Deshaun Thomas, Pitt commit, and 3-star RB Zalen Chapel. The Mustangs could be clicking at the right time, and with a much more open road to a state title this year. Bishop Virat, the Vikings are a well-coached program under head coach Richie Rode, and have the tools for a deep playoff run this season. 3-star Minnesota commit Jaden German headlines an underrated secondary that includes 3-stars Rob Ensign Duclona and Aiden Gonzalez. Rising sophomore Derek Fletcher clocks in at 6'6", 230 pounds and earned offers from the likes of Florida and Miami after shining at tight end and edge rusher this spring. District 8, Astronaut, Ogalle, Merritt Island, Palm Bay, Rockledge, Titusville. This Brevard County district features 4 playoff teams from 2025 and an Astronaut team that won 5 games last season. Ogalle was a Class 3A state semifinalist in 2024 and a regional finalist last year. Merritt Island was a regional semifinalist and won 7 games despite a tough schedule.
It wouldn't be a shock for three or four teams from this district to advance to the regional playoffs. Region 4, it's a top-heavy region, but it has some heavyweights. Miami Central, District 16, would have been an open division team last season and should be one of the top teams in the state this season. Cardinal Gibbons, District 14, was a Class 2A state semifinalist in 2025. Dillard, District 15, was undefeated in the regular season in 2025 and reached the regional semifinal. Bishop Virot, Lely, Glade Central and Key West all were regional semifinalists last season. 10 area receivers to watch for the 2026 high school football season. The time we, VE, all been waiting for is knocking on the door. High school football is back. With the 2026-27 FSA athletic calendar officially getting underway last week with the start of fall practice, the excitement, sights, and sounds from Friday night lights will soon follow. College football hot seat list, 11 coaches facing heat, with Bill Belichick on fire. College football's hot seat cranked to inferno status last season. Seats melted and turned to ash across the land, from LSU to Penn State. In the SEC and Big Ten alone, 9 coaches were fired across the two super conferences. That breakneck twirl of the coaching carousel could mean a slightly quieter spin this year. Quieter, but not silent. Here's our list of notable coaches who'll need to beat the heat in 2026. Fickle seemed like a good choice when Wisconsin plucked him from Cincinnati, not long after he took the Bearcats to the playoff. Not all hires that look smart on paper turn out to be good in reality. Wisconsin faced a decision last year amid a second straight losing season, fire Fickle and fork over millions in buyout bucks, or up the ante on nil investment. Wisconsin kept Fickle, choosing to pour more into its roster. Chris McIntosh, Wisconsin's athletic director who retained Fickle, left in April for a job at the Big Ten offices. That leaves Fickle on a scorching hot seat, working for a boss who didn't hire him. It's win or walk, and Fickle knows it. Lane Kiffin sprinkled an interesting breadcrumb during his introductory news conference at LSU. He revealed 3 schools tried to hire him away from Mississippi. LSU, Florida and, well, Kiffin didn't reveal the third, but ESPN later reported Florida State was that mystery school. It's no surprise FSU considered ousting Norvell last year, when he served a 4th losing season in 6 years on the job. Norvell's big buyout, plus Kiffin choosing LSU, protected him, but he can't hide any longer. FSU would owe Norvell a buyout of about $45 million if it fires him after the season. That'll be failure money the Seminoles must stomach if he can't reignite a starved program. Aranda survived the hot seat 2 years ago by delivering a winning record, but after going 5-7 last season, he's back in the hot box. He's put his hopes in Florida transfer quarterback DJ Lagway to bail him out of trouble. Aranda won the Big 12 championship in 2021, but that's too long ago to offer him any support. Plus, like others on this list, he's working for a different AD than the one who hired him. Like Norvell, Aranda is entering his 7th season. Coaches who fizzle in year 7 typically don't see a year 8. Loxley reiterated his recruiting chops a couple of years ago when he signed blue-chip quarterback Malik Washington. To keep his job, Loxley must show his coaching chops and accelerate in Washington's 2nd season as the starter. Loxley delivered some solid records and bowl bids in the middle of his tenure, now entering its 8th season, but he's only under contract through the 2027 season. That leaves him protected by a buyout that's peanuts compared to most peers. Maryland ratcheted up nil support, and so now Loxley's gotta win, or he's gotta go. Belichick hasn't just been bad for North Carolina. He's been a national embarrassment. There was his bizarre interview with CBS before he ever coached a game. There's the persistent drama with Belichick's 25-year-old girlfriend, aka his muse, who's waged a crusade against the university. Then, Belichick's GM got placed on administrative leave. Belichick might be the GOAT in the NFL, but he's a joke in college football,
and it's hard to justify playing the long game with a 74-year-old coach. Either he wins now, or North Carolina can fork over $10 million to fire him after the season and cut its losses. Nobody can say Beamer didn't deliver good times for South Carolina. Twice, he beat Dabo Swinney and Clemson. His Gamecocks hung 30 points in the first half on then No. 3 Texas A&M last November. Then, the second half started, and South Carolina blew a 27-point lead. Hello darkness, my old friend. Beamer switched offensive coordinators in the offseason, but his roster includes many familiar faces, including veteran quarterback Lanora Sellers. Beamer has supplied a yo-yo tenure. To keep his job, the Gamecocks must climb the string once more. USC pushed in a big stack of chips to plunder Riley from Oklahoma. What's it got to show for its investment? No playoff appearances, and Riley's best season was his first, when the Trojans played in the Pac-12. USC is a private school, so Riley's buyout is not public, but it's believed to be a whopper. That may keep him off the scalding seat, but he's facing undeniable pressure in year 5. Perhaps, he's ready to kick into gear with an experienced team. No team returned more starters than USC. The temperature around Satterfield fluctuates like spring in the Midwest. One day it's warm, next day it's cool, then warm again. He entered last season facing heat. Then, the Bearcats started 7-1. Ah, a nice, cool breeze. But, wait. They finished by losing 5 straight, continuing Satterfield's trend for November swoons. Then, Cincinnati got caught up in the Brendan Sorsby offseason saga. Maybe, Satterfield's just a .500 coach. That's about what he was at Louisville, and that's about where the record finished last year. Satterfield can't expect any contract protection. His buyout is cheap. Levy chalked up a few almost victories, is that a stat, by taking Texas, Tennessee, and Florida to the brink. That's nice, but moral victories tend to dry up for a coach now entering his third season. He needs more real W's. Athletic director Zach Selman hired Levy and would love to see this work, but Levy needs to show progress. Fortunately, the bar for progress isn't that high. Levy won just one SEC game through 2 seasons. Quarterback Kamario Taylor drew rave reviews in the preseason. Turn that hype into results. What does Boston College expect out of its football program? Seriously, that's a relevant question. O'Brien went 2-10 last year. Obviously, the school decided that wasn't entirely the coach's fault. To keep up with ACC peers, Boston College needed to invest more in its roster. Boston College joins a few other schools on this list that retained a struggling coach and ponied up more money for athletes. With more investment, comes expectations for improvement. Mason's hire seemed okay in theory. He'd brought respectability to Vanderbilt up until a dreadful pandemic season that got him fired. He's a respected defensive mind, so couldn't he succeed at a Conference USA program that had, for years, been competitive under Rick Stockstill? Apparently not. Mason is 6-18 after 2 years. That's dangerous footing. When a legend like Swinney supplies a bad season, you don't even think about firing him. What if he has consecutive bad seasons? Clemson fans widely cherish Swinney. They'll give him a pass for last year's fizzle if he rebounds, but Swinney's dynasty is finished. One of the great sign and develop coaches of his generation, he's struggled to adapt in the player free agency era. Swinney, 56, says he has no plans to retire. That's grand if he wins. And if he doesn't? Swinney's resume and his $57 million buyout offer security, but a season that mirrors the last would accelerate angst. Athletic departments specialize in fiscal irresponsibility. Exhibit A, Nebraska, perhaps scared by Penn State's opening, gave Rooley an extension and increased what it would cost to fire him. All this for a coach who's .500 through 3 seasons.
Nebraska shows little sign of momentum, with modest projections for the season win total. Thanks in part to the extension, Rooley's buyout would top $60 million if he's fired after the season. Is that too expensive for Nebraska to admit a mistake? Venables, facing the hot seat last season, took over play calling for the defense. It worked. Oklahoma's defense propelled the Sooners to the playoff, and Venables put the thermometer in the cooler. And yet, expectations never wane at Oklahoma or inside the SEC. Venables' tenure has lacked year-to-year consistency, and OU faces one of the nation's toughest schedules. If the Sooners backtrack, Venables could find himself inching back toward the hot seat. Blake Topmeyer is the USA Today Network senior national college football columnist. Email him at btopmeyer@gannett.com and follow him on X at Topmeyer. Why Horace Lockett couldn't stay away from UCF football Orlando. In the days after his UCF return, Horace Lockett remembers walking out of the Orlando airport and driving toward campus. Seeing palm trees. Cruising down familiar roads. Passing his old house. It was like, damn, bro. I don't know what I'd do without this place, Lockett said. This place brought me so much happiness. Which is why he's back. Yes, the hulking defensive tackle listed at 6'6" and 355 pounds spent a few January days in the transfer portal. He set up recruiting visits to Nebraska, Notre Dame, and other blue bloods before quickly pivoting and rejoining the Knights. I feel like most of my reasoning for leaving was family-based, said Lockett, who resided in his native Atlanta during the hiatus. My mom is going through health implications and needed two surgeries. It was more me going back, trying to be closer to my mom since I did lose my dad in 2021. But when doctors gave Lockett's mother, Brenda, good post-op news, he dialed up UCF defensive line coach Kenny Martin and stated his interest in a comeback. Martin didn't have to deliver a fancy pitch. We're family, man, Martin said. The way I try to build this room is a lot of camaraderie and really a family bond. It wasn't hard to try to get him back because he knows ain't nobody going to love him the way I love him and ain't nobody going to coach him as hard as I'm going to coach him and push him. He trusts the process. He saw the potential he could have in the first four games, last fall, and man, we want to see what a full season looks like together. So do the Knights. They invested heavily in him after losing three other defensive tackles, John Walker, Derek LeBlanc, and Rodney Laura, to Ohio State, Maryland and Purdue, respectively. Lockett arrived at UCF ahead of the 2025 campaign following 3 years at Georgia Tech. He thrived for four games, rattling off three tackles for loss and a sack before suffering a season-ending pectoral injury. It continued a run of health misfortune. Lockett also missed all of 2024 while with the Yellow Jackets. He was limited through spring practice this year while still recovering. But now, he feels 100%. As a redshirt senior, he also feels a desire to make up for lost time. But I feel like God does everything for a reason, Lockett said. I can say during the time I have been hurt, I definitely got smarter within the game of football, just breaking down film more, learning O-lineman sets so I can defeat blocks faster. I feel like I got smarter in the room and it helped me translate it to here. Lockett worked on his conditioning during his rehab. Martin said he dropped approximately 20 pounds, focusing on his lower body strength and his conditioning. He's looking good, man, Martin said. I'm excited. His teammates are, too. He makes our life 100% easier, senior defensive back Braden Marshall said. Having a guy like H. Lowe, great guy off the field, great teammate, great guy in the locker room. I think every DB would love a guy like him up front. Indian River Online 4, Indian River County restaurants get perfect scores, 5 fail. You can use the database to search by county or by restaurant name. Florida's restaurant owners are not required to post restaurant inspection results where guests can see them. So every week, we provide that information for you.
For a complete list of local restaurant inspections, including violations not requiring warnings or administrative action, visit our Indian River County Restaurant Inspections site. Florida disabled brothers face state custody as ICE deports parents. Magdalena Jimenez Juan pushed her son's wheelchair through the dark movie theater aisles to the accessible seating. August 3 was Yoni's 18th birthday, so she took him, his sister and two brothers to see Spider-Man,

hoping to open and become the first of its kind in Florida next month, according to its owner, founder and developer. The Point Surf Park, powered by Endless Surf Technology, is making progress to open in September as construction continues at 9600 Mesa Park D Boulevard in Felsmere. I always say, it's God's time. But my goal is September, owner, founder and developer Luis de Araujo told TC Palm in late July. Here's what we know. The goal is to start filling the massive 700-foot-long basin more than 2 football fields long with water in August, and to open in September, according to de Araujo. The Point Surf Park at 9600 Mesa Park D Boulevard is off County Road 512 adjacent to Mesa Motocross Park. Felsmere is a small city in Indian River County near the coastal cities of Sebastian and Vero Beach. The 700-foot-long basin is set to be filled with 3.2 million gallons of water, purchased from the city of Felsmere, to build a massive wave pool for surfers. Powered by Endless Surf Technology, the pool makes waves using air pressure within pneumatic chambers similar to the swell in the ocean, according to the company, while creating an environment where different skill levels can surf at the same time, with the advanced surfers in the peak area near the wall and beginners closer to shore. When surfers arrive at the park, no matter the skill level, they will check in for their allotted time in the water. Each surfer will have a scheduled time, like scheduling for a golf tee time, and will have access to the park's facilities that will include a recovery area, sauna, and ice baths. Surfers will have anywhere from 12 to 16 waves during that hour reservation, depending on the session. A set price for surfers hasn't been established, de Araujo said. Surfers will have the opportunity to rent surfboards from soft tops for beginners to high-performance boards for experts. Surfers also can bring their own boards. Local food trucks also will be on site. We're going to have a lot of kids programs, Araujo told TC Palm. If the kids can't afford to surf, we're going to take care of them. We're going to have free classes for them. Free surfing classes. Araujo plans to provide free CPR classes to all Felsmere children if they want to learn life-saving skills. I'm really excited to work with the kids, he said. Not just surfing, but giving them summer programs, summer jobs, teach them something. Teach them our passion. Martin Online 12 Martin County restaurants get perfect scores, 5 fail inspection. You can use the database to search by county or by restaurant name. Florida's restaurant owners are not required to post restaurant inspection results where guests can see them. So every week, we provide that information for you. For a complete list of local restaurant inspections, including violations not requiring warnings or administrative action, visit our Martin County Restaurant Inspections site. Weather/Hurricanes Online Tropical Depression likely in Atlantic this week. Florida Outlook: The National Hurricane Center has increased chances for development of a tropical system in the Atlantic this week. A tropical depression will likely form during the latter half of this week, according to the National Hurricane Center. If maximum sustained winds reach 39 miles per hour, it would become Cristobal, the third named storm of the season. While this season is expected to see below normal activity due to the presence of a strong El Niño, forecasters have been warning Florida residents should always be prepared. Track all active storms weather alerts via text. Sign up to get updates about current storms and weather events by location. Here's what you should know based on the latest advisory from the National Hurricane Center as of 8 a.m., August 11. Not at this time, although the National Hurricane Center said a tropical depression will likely form during the latter half of this week. The disturbance with the highest chances of development had been following another tropical wave west across the Atlantic. As the leading wave moves through the Atlantic, it could help displace some of the dry air and dust along its path, potentially leaving a somewhat more favorable environment for the second wave to follow, according to AccuWeather. If the second wave stays north of the Lesser Antilles, it could avoid the worst wind shear, allowing strengthening over the warm Atlantic waters. Here's what the National Hurricane Center said at 8 a.m. August 11 about the disturbance showing the highest potential for development this week: shower and thunderstorm activity.

0: Gravity is currently limited in association with an area of low pressure located about 500 miles southwest of the Cabo Verde Islands. Environmental conditions are forecast to become more conducive for development during the next couple of days, and a tropical depression will likely form during the latter half of this week while the system moves westward to west-northwestward across the central tropical Atlantic. There is a high risk of tropical development in the open Atlantic August 12 to 15, according to Alex da Silva, AccuWeather lead hurricane expert via email August 10. Right now, this area is in a mostly favorable environment for development. Wind shear near this tropical wave is light, however some dry air will prevent any rapid organization. This wave has a high chance to develop into a tropical depression or storm during the middle or latter portions of this week. As the tropical wave approaches the northern Lesser Antilles late this weekend into early next week, it will begin to encounter more wind shear which should help to limit strengthening. It is also possible that the wave will completely get ripped apart by the shear near the islands. The stronger the wave becomes, the more likely it is to move north and away from the Lesser Antilles. If this happens, the storm would likely move north into the open Atlantic and not impact the U.S. If the wave stays weaker, there is the chance it could move a little closer to the southeast coast, however it would have to get through a wall of wind shear which would likely substantially disrupt the storm. If this would approach the U.S. it wouldn't be until mid to late next week, so we have plenty of time to watch it. Besides the disturbance showing a high chance for development over the next 7 days, the National Hurricane Center is also tracking two others, east of the Windward Islands. Disorganized showers and thunderstorms associated with a tropical wave are located about 600 miles east of the Windward Islands. The system is expected to encounter a large area of environmental dry air as it approaches the Windward Islands, and development is not expected. Locally heavy rains and gusty winds will be possible in the Lesser Antilles during the next couple of days as the disturbance moves through the area. Central Subtropical Atlantic, a trough of low pressure located several hundred miles northeast of Bermuda is producing showers and thunderstorms. Some development of this system is possible during the next day or so while it moves eastward at around 20 miles per hour across the central subtropical Atlantic. The system is forecast to reach cooler waters later this week, ending its chances of formation by Thursday. The Atlantic hurricane season runs from June 1 through November 30. 97% of tropical cyclone activity occurs during this time period, NOAA said. Hurricane Center testing new cone, what's changing this season? The Atlantic Basin includes the Northern Atlantic Ocean, Caribbean Sea, and Gulf of America, as the Gulf of Mexico is now known in the U.S. per an order from President Trump. NOAA and the National Hurricane Center are now using Gulf of America on its maps and in its advisories. The National Hurricane Center's Tropical Outlook map highlights disturbances in the Atlantic Basin. These are clusters of storms with some organization, but which don't have a defined circulation typical of tropical cyclones. Ready or not, National Hurricane Center resumes daily tropical outlooks if shown on the Tropical Outlook map in orange or red. Forecasters are predicting the potential of those disturbances into developing as medium or high, respectively. Disturbances shown on the map with a gray X have little to no chance for development. This is a change from prior years which indicated such disturbances in yellow. Tropical waves are clusters of showers and thunderstorms that act as the seedlings for many tropical storms throughout the Atlantic season, said Alex da Silva, AccuWeather lead hurricane expert, via email. There are about 60 tropical waves that move across the Atlantic each year, and roughly 10% to 15% of them develop into a tropical system. That's about 1 in 7. Tropical waves are important because they contribute to about 80% of all major hurricanes. The hatched areas on the National Hurricane Center's Tropical Outlook map indicate areas where a tropical cyclone, which could be a tropical depression, tropical storm, or hurricane could develop, said National Hurricane Center Deputy Director Jamie Rome. Hurricane Center is testing new cone, what's changing the season? The colors make it visibly clear how likely a system could develop, with orange medium and red high. In 2026, the tropical outlook will use a gray X to indicate disturbances with a low chance for development. The National Hurricane Center generally doesn't issue tropical advisories until there is a named storm, but there is an exception. If a system is near land and there is potential for development, the National Hurricane Center won't wait before it issues advisories, even if the system hasn't become an actual storm. This gives residents time to prepare, Rome said. The 30-year average, from 1991 to 2020, is for 14 named storms, 7 hurricanes and 3 major hurricanes. The peak of the season is September 10, with the most activity happening between mid-August and mid-October, according to the Hurricane Center. Here are the names for the 2026 Atlantic hurricane season and how to pronounce them. We will continue to update our tropical weather coverage to bring you the most current information you need to protect your home and family. Cheryl McLeod is a journalist for the USA Today Network Florida Service Journalism Connect team. 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News/local/Florida Online. 3 states make second try for more Atlantic red snapper fishing days. Florida, Georgia and South Carolina are not waiting for a lawsuit to be resolved to obtain more red snapper fishing days in the Atlantic Ocean. Despite a pending lawsuit and injunction halting new proposed fishing days, the 3 states have asked NOAA Fisheries for at least 31 more red snapper fishing days. Florida previously had requested 39 days, and the other states had requested 2 months.
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2: Hello, this is Lynn, and I'll be reading today from the New York Times for Monday, August 10th, 2026. And the first article is Netanyahu rejects Trump's plan for disarming Hamas. President Trump's Board of Peace announced an agreement last month that aimed at Hamas's giving up its weapons alongside an Israeli withdrawal from Gaza, by Aaron Boxerman and Adam Raskin. The Israeli government has rejected a 15-point plan backed by the Trump administration aimed at disarming the Palestinian militant group Hamas in Gaza, Prime Minister Benjamin Netanyahu said on Sunday. It appeared to be an unusually public break with President Trump, whose relationship with Mr. Netanyahu has had a dizzying and often unpredictable arc. The two leaders launched the war against Iran together in late February, but they have since clashed over how to end it, as well as over the future of Israel's military campaigns in Gaza and Lebanon. Mr. Trump announced the agreement between his Board of Peace and Hamas late last month, lauding it as a major breakthrough. Mr. Netanyahu's office had initially expressed reservations, saying that the framework did not reflect Israel's positions, but stopped short of rejecting it outright. The U.S.-backed proposal envisions a phased process in which Hamas would hand over its weapons in stages to a new Palestinian administration in Gaza. In exchange, Israel would gradually withdraw from the more than half of Gaza that it has controlled since the ceasefire last October. On Sunday, Mr. Netanyahu openly dismissed the plan, saying that Israeli forces would not carry out any withdrawal until Hamas is disarmed. He said that meant heavy weapons, lighter weapons, all weapons, adding, "We are talking about real disarmament." At a cabinet meeting of government ministers, Mr. Netanyahu said, "I want to be clear here. Israel is ruling out the 15-point document." The White House referred questions to the Board of Peace. An official with the Board of Peace, who requested anonymity to speak candidly, said that despite Mr. Netanyahu's comments, the board was still seeing Israeli cooperation on the ground in Gaza, such as Israel's easing of near-daily strikes in Gaza. Trump administration officials had hoped the deal could break nearly a year of deadlock in the devastated Gaza Strip. Despite last year's ceasefire, many of Gaza's 2 million residents are still living in sprawling tent camps, as Israel has said there will be no wide-scale reconstruction before Hamas disarms. Israelis are skeptical that Hamas intends to follow through on its commitments, as the Palestinian militants see armed struggle as part of the group's raison d'etre. And for Mr. Netanyahu, any potential concessions in Gaza would come at a politically delicate moment. He faces an uphill election campaign this fall, the first national vote since Hamas's deadly attack of October 7, 2023, ignited the devastating war in Gaza. Despite Mr. Netanyahu's repeated pledges to secure absolute victory, Hamas still controls parts of Gaza nearly 3 years later. The deal with Hamas followed months of delicate talks between its leaders in exile and officials from Mr. Trump's Board of Peace, a new body established to oversee the Gaza ceasefire. The board includes heads of state, including Mr. Netanyahu, and is headed by Mr. Trump. In practice, however, a small number of Trump appointees led the negotiations, including Nikolay Malinov, a former United Nations Mideast envoy. The U.S.-backed negotiators sought to find a formula that would relieve Hamas of its weapons, but that the militant group would still accept. On Sunday, Hussam Badran, a senior Hamas official, argued that Mr. Netanyahu's refusal to move ahead with the 15-point plan showed that Israel, rather than the Palestinian group, was the main obstacle to advancing it. According to the text of the accord, Israel would first have to fulfill several outstanding conditions from the initial ceasefire with Hamas last October, which ended the 2-year war in Gaza, including a cessation of military operations. Despite the ceasefire, Israel has continued attacks in the Gaza Strip, killing more than 1,000 people since last October, according to Palestinian health officials. Those killed have included senior Hamas officials, but also civilians, including children. Israeli bombardment intensified the weekend after the deal was concluded, with at least 20 people killed, Gaza health officials said. But those attacks largely ceased after Mr. Mladenov met with Mr. Netanyahu last Monday. Mr. Mladenov had criticized the strikes, which he said had killed civilians and destroyed medical supplies that people depend on. Under the Trump plan, an international committee was supposed to verify Israel's compliance with the ceasefire, reached last October. Hamas would then decommission and store its heavy weapons as part of a process overseen by a group of U.S.-backed Palestinian technocrats. Israel would gradually withdraw from Gaza, and Palestinian militias armed by Israel to fight Hamas would similarly give up their weapons. The timeline, along with other details, has yet to be negotiated. The 15-point agreement specifies that the timetable for disarmament ought to be concluded within 14 days after all parties approve the deal. It is unclear whether that can be realized given the doubts hanging over the deal. In the next article, insults, expletives, and fat shaming. Vance trolls critics on the right and left. The vice president has dispensed with the decorum and restraint of his predecessors to directly take on opponents and journalists on social media with sometimes profane and often personal jabs. By Peter Baker. It was hardly the first time that someone on social media called someone else fat, but it may have been the first time that a vice president of the United States did so. Peeved at a conservative columnist who criticized his position on Iran, Vice President J.D. Vance jabbed on Wednesday at his physical appearance. If you've ever met him in person, he wrote on social media, it's quite obvious the man has never missed a burrito. In an era when playground insults pass for political dialogue, few have leaped into the online flame wars with more gusto than Mr. Vance. The first millennial vice president has long dispensed with the decorum and restraint of his older predecessors to go after the idiots and scumbags who anger him, from the limousine socialists on the left to the disgraceful conservatives on the right. He works, of course, for the master of the personal put-down, and perhaps that explains Mr. Vance's emergence as one of the administration's chief trolls. But even if he hopes to impress President Trump, Mr. Vance also appears to have a natural appetite for conflict, the product of a generation that grew up with gladiatorial political instincts. It is not enough that someone else may be wrong about policy or politics. They must be stupid, mendacious, vile, or yes, even overweight. Vice President Vance's willingness publicly to disparage others in personal terms stands apart from the behavior of modern vice presidents during the last half century, said Joel Goldstein, a scholar of the vice presidency at the St. Louis University School of Law. Whatever his motivation, Mr. Goldstein added, it departs from the norms associated with the office and undermines the goal of promoting rational public discourse. Mr. Vance's advisors and allies see it differently, of course. By engaging with critics, however disparagingly, they argue that he is demonstrating the sort of accessibility and authenticity Americans are craving, at least Americans of a particular stripe. He has himself been the target of plenty of ugly attacks and should be free to push back. Those who see his tone as uncouth, they say, are the same pompous elites who have similarly tut-tutted Mr. Trump for more than a decade. I tend to err on the side of openness, Mr. Vance told NBC News early last year. That's probably a generational thing, right? I come from a very tech-forward generation. Still, even Mr. Vance has evinced some concern with his online habits. In May, he told NBC that he had given up social media for Lent, deleting the app for X, formerly called Twitter, from his phone. It's one of these things where not having that as a distraction, I think, has made me much more productive, he said. But he said that living in such a crazy bubble meant that social media gave him a chance to have unplanned interactions with people. I think one of the good things about social media is that it actually exposes you to unfiltered raw opinions. And that's one of the things that I need to hear as a political leader, he added. So I will definitely reinstall it, but I've enjoyed my little break from it. A spokesman for the vice president, who declined to comment on the record, said Mr. Vance's words to NBC still stood, but that did not mean he would not engage online with supporters and critics alike. What makes Mr. Vance's combative tone online so striking is that it comes in contrast to other venues where he projects a more thoughtful, measured demeanor. His new book, Communion, released in June, offered an introspective look at his journey from evangelical Christianity to atheism to Catholicism. To promote it, he even went on ABC's The View for a vigorous but civil interview with the mostly liberal hosts. One of the hosts, Joy Behar, even said afterward that Mr. Vance had a sense of humor and that, while she disagreed with him on issues, he should run in 2028 because he would stop being so caustic. "I think if he were president, he'd go back to being a kinder person," she said. "Trump is the one who's not kind." Vice presidents have often played the role of attack dog, traditionally freer to be more aggressive than the presidents they served. The most vituperative vice president of the modern age was surely Spiro T. Agnew, who eagerly served as President Richard M. Nixon's pit bull against perceived enemies like liberals, pusillanimous pussyfooters, he called them, journalists, nattering nabobs of negativism, and anti-war protesters, and a fet core of impudent snobs. But he never had access to the bullhorn of social media, and his successors have generally taken a less abrasive, even stodgy approach. Attacking opponents, yes, but steering away from the kind of personal denigration that Mr. Vance favors. Even Mike Pence, Mr. Trump's first vice president, maintained an old-fashioned disciplined dignity throughout his 4 years in office, in sharp contrast to Mr. Vance's bring-it-on feistiness. "It's childish behavior that is unbecoming of the office," said Kevin Kellams, who was communications director for Vice President Dick Cheney. "He's behaving like a high school jock trying to win over the temporary young fun friends." Jamal Simmons, who served in the same role for Vice President Kamala Harris, said Mr. Vance appeared to be auditioning for Mr. Trump's support for a presidential run in 2028. "I would guess this is the culture of Vance's boss in grading his performance," Mr. Simmons said. "In the Trump administration, everybody has an audience of one, and you get rewarded for being pugilistic and snarky." Mr. Vance certainly has the pugilistic, snarky part down. Never much of a turn-the-other-cheek kind of guy, he issued blast after blast through most of last year and into early this year until his Lenten break from social media. What makes him different from Mr. Trump, who regularly attacks friends and foes alike online, is that Mr. Vance directly responds to critical messages and gets into back-and-forth arguments with other posters. "I have an extraordinary tolerance for disagreements and criticisms from the various people in our coalition," he wrote last year about attacks on Tucker Carlson's son, Buckley, who works for the vice president. "But I am a very loyal person, and I have zero tolerance for scumbags attacking my staff. And yes, everyone who I've seen attack Buckley with lies is a scumbag." He does not hesitate to go after journalists who annoy him. Terry Moran, the former ABC News correspondent, is a left-wing radical, he claimed. "Josh Krushar of the Jewish Insider," he wrote, "is either the biggest hack in Washington or the dumbest journalist in Washington." Nor does he hesitate to take on fellow Republicans. David Riboy, whose ex-biography describes him as a right-wing Twitter pugilist, is, according to the vice president, a loser for suggesting that Mr. Vance's team was leaking to the news media about Iran peace talks. "Right-wing influencers like Laura Loomer," Mr. Vance wrote, "are disgraceful, actually, for attacking the administration and sowing division in a dispute about how much to focus on abortion." He also has little filter when it comes to profanity. "I hate the smug, self-assured bull blank," he wrote of a podcaster who called Trump supporters very, very dumb. He declared a Wall Street Journal story reporting that Mr. Trump sent a body letter to the convicted sex offender Jeffrey Epstein to be a complete and utter bull blank. to Democratic senators grilling Robert F. Kennedy Jr., the Health and Human Services Secretary, he wrote, "You're full of blank and everybody knows it." After he deleted his app for Lent, Mr. Vance's social media feed turned more conventional, evidently maintained by his staff. For the past couple of months, it broadly praised Mr. Trump, boasted about the vice president's anti-fraud efforts, said nice things about Mr. Vance's wife, praised Mr. Trump some more, offered support to political allies, gave updates on Iran talks, and praised Mr. Trump even more. But then, this week, the authentic Mr. Vance was clearly back online, lashing out at Mark Thiessen, a former speechwriter for President George W. Bush and columnist for the Washington Post, who has been one of the leading voices on the right supporting Mr. Trump's war against Iran. In a scathing column last month, Mr. Thiessen blamed the vice president for the failed memorandum of understanding with Tehran and said Mr. Vance publicly undermines the president by seemingly contradicting Mr. Trump's stated policy. Perhaps it's time for the president to take the advice of those who have delivered him success in Iran, not those like Vance who have failed him, Mr. Thiessen wrote. A few days later, Mr. Thiessen jumped into an unrelated social media thread over affordability, specifically the price of burritos. Responding to a post quoting a university student complaining that it costs too much to buy Mexican fast food, Mr. Thiessen wrote, "Cry me a river. The burritos in the college cafeteria are included in your meal plan." That was when Mr. Vance jumped in, suggesting that Mr. Thiessen had gone back for seconds in the cafeteria too often. Some commenters online came to Mr. Thiessen's defense by recalling that Mr. Vance, who by his own account lost 30 pounds between 2022 and 2024, was not always so svelte himself. Mr. Thiessen did not respond to messages requesting comment, and Mr. Vance's office declined to elaborate. An ally of the vice president said the columnist had it coming. "It's neither appropriate nor constructive for self-described Republican commentators like Mark Thiessen, who earns an absurd living promoting war after war on television, to use their platforms to dismiss the economic anxieties of young Americans," said Alex Brusewitz, a former Trump campaign aide. He added, "I support elected officials who speak the truth. The vice president was right. Mark Thiessen appears to be severely obese. He should lay off the burritos. But don't expect Mr. Vance to lay off the social media." On the next article, Trump crypto took $100 million from a businessman with red flags. The curious case... of Guerin Bobby Zhu shows the ease with which investors with shady backgrounds and unknown motivations can funnel money to the president, by Russ Butner. During the World Cup soccer final in New Jersey last month, Zach Witkoff, co-founder of President Trump's cryptocurrency company, took in the action from a luxury suite. Joining him was a man who had made the president and all the company's co-founders much richer. 2 years earlier, the man, Guerin Bobby Zhu, was a failed hardwood flooring retailer in Britain who had come under investigation there for money laundering and presided over the collapse of a small crypto startup. Then, seemingly out of nowhere, he became one of the biggest buyers of tokens from Mr. Trump's company, World Liberty Financial, dropping a total of $100 million through a new firm called Aqua One. He kept quiet about it for months, other than speaking briefly as Mr. Bobby from Aqua One during a little-noticed audio stream on X. "We're very proud to be a major player in the World Liberty, which is Trump's family crypto venture," he said. "Under World Liberty policy, as much as $75 million of that money was distributed to a company controlled by the president and his three sons. The money also benefited the family of Steve Witkoff, the Trump administration's special peace envoy and the father of Zach Witkoff. In any prior era, a windfall for the president of that size from a foreigner with no public signs of access to that level of wealth would have certainly gone against norms and might have spawned a congressional investigation. Instead, the curious case of Mr. Zhu illustrates the ease with which buyers with unknown backgrounds and motivations can use the anonymity of cryptocurrency to shower Mr. Trump with money. The president's recent financial disclosure form shows that he collected $1.4 billion from his crypto businesses last year, a majority of it from anonymous sources. It is not clear how closely World Liberty scrutinized Mr. Zhu's past, but the money laundering investigation in England was publicly available information, as were portions of Mr. Zhu's troubled business history. A court record filed last November accuses Mr. Zhu of participating with five other people in a money laundering effort beginning in 2019. Mr. Zhu has not been charged. British officials said late last month that their investigation remained active. His transaction with World Liberty raises questions as to how he was able to access so much money and how fully the company followed anti-money laundering laws. Such laws require businesses, in certain situations, to document the source of their customers' funds before accepting the money. Patrick Prince, the chief operating officer of Recoveris, a Switzerland-based firm that investigates digital asset crimes, said a combination of the red flags described to him by the New York Times should have triggered the documentation requirement. Mr. Zhu's business failures, his sudden access to wealth, the size of the transaction, and the investigation. David Waxman, a spokesman for World Liberty, said in a statement that the company had followed all applicable laws and regulations. World Liberty maintains a compliance program that meets or exceeds industry standards, he said. Mr. Waxman declined to say whether the company was aware of the source of the funds used in the purchase. He said the company disputed the Times' characterization of Mr. Zhu, but did not cite any specifics. A White House spokeswoman, Anna Kelly, said Mr. Trump had no conflicts of interest and only acts in the best interests of the American public. Mr. Zhu did not respond to numerous messages to him and his company. Reuters first identified Mr. Zhu as the person behind Aqua One. Even now, the source of the money that Mr. Zhu paid to World Liberty remains a mystery. But a deep examination of his career by the Times, through dozens of interviews with former associates, reviews of confidential documents, and an analysis of court records and other publicly available information, shows a curious arc. A man who seems to be constantly asking for money from others had a significant change in fortune just after his crypto company burned through $7.6 million and he decamped from London to the United Arab Emirates in the summer of 2024. Many former associates would speak only on the condition of anonymity because they feared being pulled into the investigation in England or worried about the risk of violating libel laws in the Emirates that make defamation a potential crime, even if true. They describe Mr. Zhu as a high-octane charmer with a British accent, persuasive enough to sell ice in a snowstorm, as one said. But all were stunned to learn that after his departure from London, he was able to purchase $100 million in anything. Several business professionals told the Times that they had refused to get involved with Mr. Zhu after researching his background. World Liberty, on the other hand, welcomed his company with open arms. "We're excited to work hand in hand with the team at Aqua One," said Zach Folkman, a co-founder of World Liberty Financial, in a statement on X. Overly ambitious. For most of his adult life, Mr. Zhu worked far from technology and high finance. Raised in Shanghai, he moved to England in 2005 to attend graduate school. While living in student housing at the University of Lancashire, he launched a business to distribute hardwood flooring that his father milled back home. He eventually took over a flooring factory in Italy, a small website, and a chain of 20 retail stores. A photograph in a local newspaper of one store showed a small corrugated steel structure with bright green signs declaring, "You save more." In 2017, he heard that economic development officials from Wales would be visiting Shanghai on a trade mission and arranged a meeting. Mr. Zhu, then 32, told the group that he planned to open a flooring store within 25 miles of every Welsh resident. That struck me as perhaps overly ambitious and not really reflecting the way that Welsh life really works, and that we are quite a rural country, said Ken Skates, then the Minister of Economic Development for Wales. Mr. Zhu's plan would not come about. A year after the meeting, he placed his companies in administration, the British equivalent of bankruptcy restructuring. He sold the stores during that process at no gain without repaying the $5 million that his book showed he owed his father's company, according to court records. An associate recalled Mr. Zhu saying, before his company collapsed, that he would be receiving $10 million from a Chinese company. The money did not arrive, and the associate came to doubt the commitment was ever real. But Mr. Zhu's partner in the Italian factory, an American named Thomas Corey Lewis, still believes Mr. Zhu had important connections in China and extraordinary powers of persuasion. He had the intellectual capacity to sit down and convince a board of smart people to fund him, Mr. Lewis said recently. About that time, Mr. Zhu lived in a modest 1,200-square-foot flat in Southampton, roughly a two-hour drive from London, records show. His wife and their young daughter had joined him from Shanghai. He played table tennis in a recreational league. During the COVID-19 pandemic, Mr. Zhu imported masks and tests from China, generating some income. In 2020, he told one local newspaper that he was a partner in a boutique investment firm and a managing director of a financial institution called Valens Bank. Records show that the investment firm had one unidentified employee with assets of less than $1 million and went dormant 2 years later. Valens, a small institution based in Frankfurt, told the Times in an emailed statement that Mr. Zhu never held a position with the company but had been a minority shareholder. Mr. Zhu also launched a family office, a form of lightly regulated firm that handles investments, and in some cases personal affairs, of wealthy families. The office drew just one client, a recent immigrant from Singapore named Ander Su. Mr. Zhu told associates that Mr. Su had made significant money as an early crypto investor. Mr. Su, who did not communicate in English, relied on Mr. Zhu to help him navigate life in London, former associates said. The two began working together on a company they called Caduceus, with the goal of seizing on the latest craze in crypto. Absolutely unreal. At a posh London nightclub in late 2021, Mr. Zhu danced in front of his investors and employees, waving a sign that read, "Caduceus Christmas Party." Servers chanted at him as they thrust champagne bottles strapped with sparklers above their heads. That came after dinner at a high-end Chinese restaurant and lunch at a private social club. Absolutely unreal, one attendee wrote on Facebook with videos from the day. The splashy affair and others like it were part of Mr. Zhu's marketing efforts to sell digital tokens to fund the Caduceus product, a tool for creating virtual metaverses where humans interact as avatars. To lure investors, Mr. Zhu issued a string of announcements claiming the support of well-financed companies. In February 2022, he took a group to the Brit Awards, Britain's biggest ceremony for popular music. Caduceus co-sponsored an after-party on the Dixie Queen, a replica of a 19th-century paddle steamer that cruises the Thames. Mr. Zhu invited acquaintances, including an executive of China Merchant Securities, UK, the London subsidiary of a state-owned financial services firm in China. The following morning, Mr. Zhu issued a news release announcing that China Merchant Securities, UK, would form a $1 billion venture fund for projects based on Caduceus technology. China Merchant Securities, UK, demanded that Mr. Zhu's company stop using its name, according to an email reviewed by the Times, but Mr. Zhu persisted. Michael Butler, head of compliance for China Merchant Securities, UK, told the Times in an email that the company was not involved in any such fund or in Caduceus. The use of the firm's name in the listing of an individual as connected to the project were unauthorized and materially false, he wrote. On April 1st, 2022, Mr. Zeus Caduceus announced another major supporter, the Bin Zayed Group, which was founded by Sheikh Khaled Zayed Sekar Zayed Al Nahyan, a member of the Abu Dhabi royal family. The announcement called the Bin Zayed Group a lead investor in a $4 million round of funding. Caduceus marketing materials from that spring obtained by the Times listed Midhat Kidwai, a top executive with the Bin Zayed Group, as a member of Caduceus's three-person advisory board. During a meeting with his small staff, Mr. Zhu told them to point out the involvement of the Bin Zayed Group to make investors feel comfortable, according to material reviewed by the Times. Bin Zayed is definitely not stupid, right? He said in explaining why his staff members should mention the affiliation, according to the material. Mr. Kidwai told the Times that he had met Mr. Zhu socially in London, but had never entered into any business with him or with Caduceus. It appears Mr. Zhu's representations to investors regarding our involvement were unauthorized and materially false, a statement from the Bin Zayed Group said. Mr. Zhu also announced that a British pop star would perform a virtual concert using Caduceus technology that a cricket legend had signed with the company to release digital tokens and that a rugby Hall of Famer had joined his board. None of it came to fruition. A spokeswoman for the rugby star, Lawrence Dallaglio, told the Times that her client did not associate with Mr. Zhu after completing thorough due diligence. The Caduceus token hit the market in June 2022. The price hit its all-time high of $2.24 on July 31st, 2022. It plummeted to 22 cents 3 weeks later and continued a downward slide. It was effectively worthless by 2024. Investors would not get their money back. Instead of a salary, the company's few employees had worked for options on Caduceus tokens that they would never be able to exercise. Some insiders, including Tim Bowman, the head of management, said they also had bought tokens and so lost additional money. In January of this year, token holders were sent an email, which the Times obtained, saying that the $4 million from the initial funding round, plus $3.6 million from Mr. Zhu, were gone, and the project was effectively dead. Sarah Enzen, who Mr. Zhu hired to run a company called Light Cycle in the Caduceus universe, said, however much was spent, it did not go to creating a viable business. We had nothing to show for that money apart from Bobby's lifestyle, she said. A sudden fortune. In February 2024, an otherwise unremarkable judgment in an immigration case was posted to a court website in London. It said that the visa of a man named Guren Zhu had expired in 2018 and that his request to remain in the country had been denied for cause. He was among several people arrested in March 2021 on suspicion of money laundering. The court decision said prosecutors had not yet decided whether to charge him. Not long after, Mr. Zhu packed up his wife and daughter, moved to Abu Dhabi, and started a new web of companies. He created a business called Royal Privilege Group with a mailing address at a shared office space, offering investment services and bespoke experiences, enhancing well-being through elegance, indulgence, and memorable moments, according to its website. The site showed some familiar faces from his London operation, but one new name hinted at access to sovereign wealth. Abu Bakr Al Khoury, the chief executive of the Abu Dhabi Capital Group, the family investment office of the brother of the Emirati president, was listed as a member of Mr. Zhu's advisory board. In response to questions from the Times, Mr. Al Khoury said he had been invited to join the board by mutual acquaintance, but Royal Privilege Group did not exist long enough to accomplish anything. He added that neither he nor Abu Dhabi Capital Group had provided any funds to RPG. About the same time, a company that Mr. Zhu led in the Emirates took on greater significance. Web3Port, a venture fund for crypto startups that claimed to be partly funded by Royal Privilege Group. Web3Port's first major announcement was a whopper. Days after Mr. Trump's inauguration in January 2025, the company posted on X that it had made a $10 million investment in World Liberty and was planning more. Both sides are committed to building a long-term partnership and exploring opportunities in investment, ecosystem development, and more, the Post said. We'd also like to thank the @RealDonaldTrump for his crypto support. But Web3Port had a problem lurking in the background. The company had been the market maker, which involves setting buy and sell prices for the token offering of another crypto company, and its role had erupted into a scandal in the industry press. By that spring, federal prosecutors in Northern California had opened an investigation into the token offering, according to court records in a civil case filed in Delaware. Whether it was related or not, a Web3Port entity filed for a name change in the British Virgin Islands. The new name would be Aqua One GP Limited. 2 weeks later, Aqua One, an entity with no public history, announced it would buy $100 million worth of World Liberty tokens. There was no mention of Mr. Zhu or Web3Port. Aligning with Aqua One validates our blueprint for global financial innovation. Mr. Folkman, the co-founder of World Liberty, was quoted as saying in the announcement, Arkham Intelligence, a blockchain analytics firm, eventually determined that a wallet controlled by Web3Port had purchased $20 million worth of World Liberty tokens in January, and a second wallet likely controlled by Aqua One had purchased $80 million in June. Arkham, which added the analysis to its website, did not respond to requests for an explanation as to how it had drawn the connection. There is some outside evidence to support Arkham's analysis. One of the wallets it identified as controlled by Web3Port had appeared in an email from Web3Port that was obtained by CoinDesk, a crypto news site. Whoever created the wallet that Arkham linked to Aqua One attached the label Aqua One to it. Beyond the issues raised by Mr. Zhu's history, the involvement of the Trump family would typically trigger the highest level of regulatory scrutiny available in the financial system, said Mr. Prince of Recoveris. That is because international anti-money laundering laws classify the Trumps as politically exposed persons with a heightened vulnerability to influence peddling, he said. Demonstrable credibility. Last September, about 90 days after the World Liberty announcement, two of Mr. Zhu's longtime employees, including a woman who had handled paying his company's bills for a decade, were charged in the money laundering case in London. Another defendant, speaking to a Times reporter in a courthouse hall after hearing last month, said he had worked with Mr. Zhu during the pandemic, selling masks and COVID tests. Mr. Zhu, who had already left Britain, is the only one out of six people identified in the indictment who has not been charged. One defendant has pleaded guilty, according to court officials. Further details of the allegations have not been released. It is not clear whether prosecutors will seek Mr. Zhu's extradition. A trial for the charged defendants is scheduled for 2028. Mr. Zhu, meanwhile, issued more announcements, using his connections to the Trumps as a marketing point. In September, Aqua One announced it had invested $20 million in a Canadian food ingredients company that was merging with a UAE-based cryptocurrency company. The crypto company claims access to $1.3 billion in sovereign wealth assets. The announcement said Aqua One had demonstrable credibility as the largest investor in World Liberty. It is not clear that investment happened, as the merger stalled. In October, Mr. Zhu appeared as the chief executive of Aqua Labs, a new umbrella name for his companies, to give the opening speech at a crypto conference in Dubai. He presented yet another new entity as a tool for trading World Liberty's stablecoin, which is called USD1. A large image on the stage showed Mr. Trump and his three sons under the words, "The power behind USD1," and noted that World Liberty has both political and compliance support. USD1 is backed by the Trump Family Foundation, WLFI. And in February, Mr. Zhu's companies issued a news release announcing that Wesley Clark, a retired American general and former NATO Supreme Allied Commander, would appear at an event in Abu Dhabi with Aqua Labs. The announcement called Mr. Zhu's company one of the largest strategic investors in the space, including a $100 million investment in the governance tokens of Trump-backed World Liberty Financial. Mr. Zhu spoke at the event. General Clark said he did not. General Clark said in an interview with the Times that his office had been approached about becoming involved in Mr. Zhu's company, but that he had declined after his team learned of the money laundering investigation. "We did a background search on him," General Clark said, adding that his team then told Mr. Zhu's representatives, "We're not going to speak with you." And the next article. Michigan Senate candidate, a former Trump critic, shifts toward election skepticism. Mike Rogers, the Republican nominee, has suggested that further scrutiny of the 2020 election was warranted and that voting irregularities sank his first Senate bid 2 years ago. By Beth Reinhardt. In the chaotic aftermath of the 2020 election, as President Trump refused to accept defeat and pumped out false claims about voter fraud, Mike Rogers was a clear and consistent voice of reproach. Mr. Rogers, a former Republican representative from Michigan, denounced Mr. Trump's efforts to undermine the election as cause for both concern and alarm. He ripped the president's pressure on Georgia's top election official as more gangster than presidential. As for Mr. Trump's role in the riot at the U.S. Capitol on January 6, 2021, Mr. Rogers declared, "You're damn right you had responsibility for this." But as he aims to return to Washington in a Senate race considered key to control of that chamber, Mr. Rogers has become an election skeptic. Minutes after the president's recent speech, filled with outlandish accusations about voting fraud, including a debunked claim about Michigan ballots, Mr. Rogers weighed in, suggesting that further scrutiny of the election was warranted. "I am thankful for Mr. Trump's commitment to transparency," Mr. Rogers said on his social media accounts. "The news coming out of the White House tonight is deeply troubling, especially that of a voter fraud scheme right here in Michigan." Mr. Rogers has also suggested that voting irregularities sank his Senate bid 2 years ago based on an unproven claim about late arriving Detroit ballots that Mr. Trump has amplified and that echoed accusations made by election deniers in 2020. Mr. Rogers's pivot on voting issues reflects the journey of a politician who built a national reputation as a mainstream Republican more than a decade ago, in the pre-Trump era, and is attempting a second act in a political arena remade by a president who demands absolute fealty from his fellow Republicans. "Now he's towing the MAGA line," said former Representative Fred Upton, a Michigan Republican who served with Mr. Rogers in the House, and calls him a friend. "I don't want to speculate on his motives for talking about the 2020 election, but that election is over. The 2024 election is over." In response to questions from the New York Times about Mr. Rogers' recent comments about the 2020 election and his loss in 2024, Alyssa Bruet, the campaign spokeswoman, blamed Democrats for undermining public faith in elections. "This is about protecting free and fair elections," she said. "Every American deserves to know that their vote counts and isn't canceled out by an illegal vote." Mr. Rogers' campaign did not provide any evidence to back up his claim about his 2024 defeat. Mr. Rogers now faces the newly minted Democratic nominee, Dr. Abdul El-Sayed. a former public health official from the left wing of his party in the November election. Mr. Trump said earlier this week that Dr. El-Sayed had a real shot in a state he claimed was riddled with voter fraud. Get ready for another rigged election, he said. Mr. Rogers, 63, is a former FBI special agent and Army officer who served in Congress for 14 years, including four, as the powerful chairman of the House Intelligence Committee. One of his party's leading voices on national security and foreign policy, Mr. Rogers was a frequent guest on Sunday morning talk shows.

without proof, only conspiracy and hearsay. In 2022, as Mr. Rogers explored a possible presidential bid by visiting early voting primary states, he called the president's tactics clearly destructive and said, "Trump's time has passed." But Mr. Rogers's political calculus appeared to change the next year when he decided to run for an open Senate seat. He joined a crowded Republican field and landed Mr. Trump's endorsement. Mr. Trump viewed the former congressman as the strongest Senate candidate and a state key to his reelection, and the two men built a rapport during the 2024 campaign, according to a person familiar with the relationship who spoke on condition of anonymity. The editorial board of the Detroit Free Press reported in June 2024 that when it asked the Senate candidate whether Mr. Biden won the 2020 election, he refused to answer, a sign of Mr. Rogers' newfound loyalty to Mr. Trump. Mr. Rogers won the primary 2 months later, but narrowly lost to Alyssa Slotkin, a Democrat, even as Mr. Trump carried the state. Weeks later, an aide to the president-elect quashed speculation that Mr. Rogers was under consideration for FBI director amid a backlash from mega influences who saw the former intelligence official who had worked for CNN as part of the loathed deep state. But after Senator Gary Peters, a Michigan Democrat, announced his retirement in January 2025, Mr. Rogers said Mr. Trump convinced him to get back on the campaign trail. The president called and said, "Mike, I need you to do this. I need you in the Senate, and here's the only thing I'm going to ask you. When?" Mr. Rogers told a Republican group in Muskegon, Michigan, in October 2025, according to a video reviewed by the Times. At that same event, Mr. Rogers cast doubt on the legitimacy of Ms. Slotkin's victory, referring to a van carrying ballots that showed up in Detroit the morning after the election. He gave the same account at another event earlier that month and said those ballots had swung the election. His comments about the van were previously reported by the Detroit News. "Mike Rogers knows better," said Christopher Thomas, who served as Michigan's elections director for more than three decades before becoming an advisor to voting officials in Detroit. "Mike Rogers knows no one stole the election from him in 2024, and he knows full well no one stole the election from Trump in 2020. This year, Mr. Rogers is running not just with the president's endorsement, but also with the help of many of his closest associates. His current campaign team includes Chris LaCivita, a co-manager of Mr. Trump's 2024 campaign, Katie Walsh Shields, Mr. Trump's former deputy chief of staff, and Tony Fabrizio, a pollster and senior advisor to the president. Norm Schinkel, a veteran Republican Party leader in Michigan, dismissed the former congressman's past criticism of the president. "If you took all the Republicans who used to be critical of Trump and disqualified them, the president would lose half his cabinet," Mr. Schinkel quipped. "I think if Mike Rogers thought Trump did something wrong, he might correct him again. But now that he's got his endorsement, he might do it more politely." Linda Lee Tarver, a Republican activist in Michigan who backed Mr. Trump's attempt to overturn the 2020 election, said she did not blame Mr. Rogers for opposing those efforts 6 years ago. "He didn't have all the information," she said. Ms. Tarver also suggested that Mr. Rogers' view of that vote might have changed after his loss in the 2024 Senate race. "We know in our hearts that he won," said Ms. Tarver, who is serving on Mr. Rogers' campaign coalition of religious leaders. "Tell me, how would you feel about losing by 19,000 votes in a state with illegal voting?" That had to have changed his view. Sherry Hardeman, spokeswoman for Michigan Secretary of State, said Mr. Rogers never formally raised concerns about the election results by requesting a recount or filing a court challenge. She described elections in the state as safe, secure. Mr. Upton, the former Michigan representative, predicted that Mr. Rogers would now lean toward the political center in an effort to court the independent and moderate voters who are key to winning a Midwestern swing state.
Only 33% of likely Michigan

0: voters say the president is doing an excellent or pretty good job, according to a recent Epic MRA poll. You'll see the old Mike Rogers, Mr. Upton said. On Friday, Mr. Rogers posted a video to his social media account speaking directly to Democrats about housing, education, and taxes. You have a home with us, he said. But Mr. Trump remains fixated on voting fraud and has seized on Mr. Rogers' claim about his defeat in the 2024 Senate race. In a speech to the Detroit Economic Club in January, the president asserted Mr. Rogers won a Senate seat 2 years ago and said, I think they took that away from you last time. They rigged the election on you, he added. Mr. Rogers posted the president's remarks on X and featured them in a fundraising appeal. When the two men campaigned together last month in Michigan, Mr. Trump said, I happen to think he won last time. Mr. Rogers vowed that if he were elected to the Senate, he would help pass legislation backed by the president that would impose nationwide voter identification and proof of citizenship requirements and limit voting by mail. Mr. Trump then called up John James, a Republican candidate for governor, to the stage. Thank you, Mr. President, for coming back to Michigan, where you've won three times, Mr. James said. Mr. Trump carried the state in 2016 and 2024, but lost in 2020. Mr. Rogers stood to Mr. James's right, his hands clasped. I just have a little time left for this next article, so we'll see how far we get. Extreme weather brings fierce winds and gentle hugs to Sesame Street. An episode this week focuses on the dangerous effects of warming without mentioning climate change, by David Gels. No place is safe from climate change these days, not even Sesame Street, where sunny days used to sweep the clouds away. On Monday, a fierce storm tore through the set of the 57-year-old children's show, knocking over lampposts, blowing out windows, and scattering debris around Oscar the Grouch's trash can. The fictional cloudburst was part of a special episode, Storm on Sesame Street, created to help children make sense of the extreme weather that has become increasingly common across the world as the planet warms. In the show, viewable on Netflix and PBS Kids, Elmo, Big Bird, Bert, Ernie, Grover, and Snuffleupagus prepare for an incoming storm, then assess the damage after the clouds clear. Left unaddressed in the episode was where all this extreme weather is coming from and why it's increasing. There was no mention of climate change, let alone the fossil fuel emissions that are the main driver of global warming. Rocio Galarza, Vice President of U.S. Educational Programs for Sesame Workshop, the nonprofit organization behind the show, said the Sesame Street team was well aware of the overwhelming scientific evidence showing that human activity is dangerously warming the planet. Definitely, that's what the science shows, she said. But the focus on the episode, she said, was on how a child would experience extreme weather. But the episode also arrives at an uncertain and politically charged moment for PBS, which has been home to Sesame Street since 1969. Last year, President Trump signed an executive order seeking to eliminate funding for PBS and NPR, which the order cited as biased media. 2 months later, Congress voted to claw back roughly $500 million in annual funding for the Corporation for Public Broadcasting, the organization that distributes federal money to NPR and PBS. The episode aired as wildfires were raging in the Pacific Northwest, Canada, and Europe, and as violent storms and floods have recently battered the Northeast. Emissions of carbon dioxide and other greenhouse gases are at a record high, driving up global temperatures. President Trump has called climate change a hoax, and his administration has rolled back a host of environmental regulations, decimated funding for climate science, and scrubbed mentions of climate change from government websites, among other moves. The special has been in the works for more than a year and came in response to the growing number of extreme weather events hitting the United States and other countries around the globe. The Sesame Street team was struck by the fact that the children born in 2020 will experience up to 7 times more extreme weather than children born in 1960. We know that this topic is something that families are thinking about, Ms. Galarza said. What we wanted to do was look at what are the strategies that could actually be used in a variety of situations. In the episode, as the storm bears down on Sesame Street, Elmo helps his father distribute food and water to neighbors. Snuffleupagus preaches the virtues of hugs, and Bert and Ernie offer shelter to a menagerie of barnyard animals. After the storm, Elmo and his gang survey the wreckage and plan recovery efforts. The idea is that Elmo is helpful, that Elmo is brave and courageous, and that it's okay to be scared sometimes, Miss Galarza said. At the end of the episode, the recording artist Post Malone appears and sings, "We can go through something hard, but I know we'll make it through, 'cause you will always be there for me, and I'll be there for you." The intention, Miss Galarza said, was to help children understand the values of preparedness and rebuilding and to explore some of the questions they might have. What do we do now? Can I, as a 3-, 4-, 5-year-old, be part of the rebuilding process? She said. Children do have those questions. Harriet Sugarman, director of Climate Mama, a nonprofit organization aimed at helping parents communicate with children about climate change, said not addressing climate change directly was an appropriate choice by the episode's creators. "We don't have to name it for children that young," she said. "There are children all over the U.S. right now who are experiencing flooding and fires and storms, and that shows them that they can be empowered and that it's okay to feel fear and express that, too." This isn't the first time that Sesame Street, which airs in 190 countries, has addressed big storms. I do have to end now for time, so sorry. This has been Lynn reading from the Times. Thanks so much for listening. I hope you have a wonderful day and a great week. Take care.
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2: Good morning. I am Michael from the Talking Information Center. Today is Tuesday, August 11th, 2026. And I'll be reading from USA Today. The first article is entitled, "Wildfires Get Too Familiar. Scientists are warning that the destructive burning in Spokane is a sign of more devastation to come," by Diane Voylis-Pulver of USA Today. It didn't have to be Spokane. A fast-moving wildfire could sweep into the suburbs of any one of hundreds of cities across the United States. It's happening with increasing frequency. Paradise, Marshall, Lahaina, Los Angeles. This time it was Spokane, Washington, but scientists warn it will happen again. It's a pattern that has become uncomfortably familiar in recent years throughout the West and in other parts of the world, said Daniel Swain, a climate scientist with the University of California Agriculture and Natural Resources. Although Spokane's three fires aren't anywhere near the largest in Washington this year, they are the most destructive. More than 10,000 acres have been burned, and more than 700 structures, including homes, businesses, and outbuildings, have been lost. An estimated 65,000 people have been forced to flee their homes. The three fires started August 1st and spread quickly, displaying the kind of extreme wildfire behavior experienced by thousands forced to flee in Oregon, Washington, Utah, and Canada. In the Pacific Northwest, where more than half the uncontained fires are burning, dangerous conditions were expected to persist, with hot temperatures and dry, gusty winds like those that helped spread the Spokane fires. Though most of the fires in Oregon and Washington have been attributed to natural causes, one suspect has been charged with arson in the Old Trails fire in Spokane. Quote, "Hot, dry, and windy in the short term seems to always be the familiar trigger and also pre-existing severe to extreme drought," Swain said in a briefing on his Weather West page. "We just have been seeing that pattern unfold over and over and over again. House after house, block after block, devastation is, quote, a recurring pattern we're seeing, starting in the second decade of the 21st century and now continuing essentially every year," Swain said. When fires burn, the first house on the edge of a subdivision and the flame starts spreading from house to house, it's no longer a wildfire, said Bobby Scopa, a retired fire operations chief, author and host of the Bobby on Fire podcast. It's a, quote, urban conflagration. A U.S. Geological Survey study released in December 2025 analyzed fires that destroyed 10 or more structures in the nation during the years 2002 to 2022. Half of those fires occurred over the most recent 7 years. Of the more than 98 fires that destroyed more than 100 homes, two-thirds hit over those 7 years. The question is, when will the next fire reach a vulnerable community at the moment when weather and climate conditions are at their worst? On August 6th, firefighters were working to control 86 uncontained large fires in 14 states, according to the National Interagency Fire Center. A day earlier, 100 new wildfires were reported across the country. Large fires on the rise. In the early years of her 44-year firefighting career, Scopa remembers a boss on a 12,000-acre blaze telling her she might never see a fire that large again. Quote, "Now, a 12,000-acre fire doesn't even raise an eyebrow," Scopa told USA Today. "Huge, fast-moving fires happen all the time now, whereas in the old days, they happened very, very seldom. Fire seasons are longer, and wildfires start earlier," Scopa said, "which means they can burn longer and grow larger. Fuel for the flames dries out, and that leads to more extreme fire behavior, which leads to bigger fires. The longer, more active fire seasons don't just affect those who live in the path of the flames. Heavy plumes of smoke, like those seen in the Northwest in early August, carry the consequences of large fires well beyond their marked perimeters. One recent study found that wildfire emissions have increased so much they have erased some of the progress made in recent decades on ozone levels. A study for the Society of Actuaries found that pollutants in wildfire smoke may contribute to illness months or even years after initial exposure. Is climate change to blame? Dozens of major fires are burning in the Northwest after a record-breaking snow drought that wouldn't have been as intense or lasted as long without climate change, said Jennifer Marlin, a senior research scientist at the Yale School of the Environment. To be clear, the fires can't be solely blamed on any one thing, Marlin said. A combination of factors leads to catastrophic fires, including natural weather events, climate change, and increasing exposure and vulnerability of people and buildings in harm's way. Fire seasons are longer and droughts more intense, Marlin said. Growing numbers of people are moving into the woodsy areas, and people in their communities are more vulnerable and not as fire resistant as they need to be, she said. Quote, "We can't say that every event is affected by climate change," Marlin said. "But increasingly, studies show climate change is playing a role in intensifying natural weather events. Quote, I think of climate change as an amplifier of what would have occurred anyway, she said. The Spokane fires may have occurred regardless of climate change, but it almost certainly would not have become as severe and grew as quickly and been as catastrophic if the vegetation wasn't as dry as it is. It's becoming really, really obvious that the planet is warming and that we are causing it, and we have to do something about it. Not talking about climate change is very dangerous. Will things get better? A suite of questions related to fighting wildfires need to be addressed, including forest management policies, wildfire fighting strategies, and staffing and funding, Scopa said. For people who live in fire-prone areas, steps can be taken to help protect their own lives and properties. Strategies include roof and gutter maintenance and keeping fire-prone greenery, shrub, and mulch away from the home. But even the best protected home can be consumed by conflagrations and huge fires. The problem, quote, isn't just climate change, Swain said. It's different combinations of all these things in different places and to different degrees. And by ignoring any of them, we're ignoring an important part of the problem. The second article is entitled, Hong Hits a Nerve in Dems Primary. Old Tweets Haunt Wisconsin Governor Candidate, by Philip M. Bailey, Molly Beck, and Clara Strecker of USA Today Network. Wisconsin Democrat Francesca Hong is pressing the reset button ahead of the August 11th gubernatorial primary after leaving the door open to canceling Thanksgiving in an August 3rd CNN interview. The 37-year-old state legislator, a Democratic socialist, is the frontrunner in a crowded swing state gubernatorial field that will be another significant test of how wide and tall the progressive wave will go in the 2026 Democratic primaries. In a November 16, 2020 social media post, Hong has since deleted, she said the country should scrap the annual holiday. The event is, quote, celebrating colonialism and the diseases spread by European settlers that, quote, killed indigenous people, she said at the time. But in an August 7th interview with USA Today, she made clear that if elected, getting rid of the fall feast isn't going to be on her to-do list. Quote, there's nothing more magical than being in a cranberry marsh, and cranberry stuffing is one of my absolute favorite dishes to make, Hong, a professional chef, told USA Today in an August 7th interview. Quote, I'm not going to cancel Thanksgiving, she added. Hong's candidacy has touched a raw nerve among establishment Democrats, who argue her unpolished messaging raises concerns about the viability of her and other Democratic Socialists of America aligned candidates. Hong's troubles under the national spotlight for culture war stances continued after CNN interview, including an unearthing of previous social media posts criticizing Valentine's Day, favoring abolishing the police and being uncomfortable around white people. Quote, she's not ready for prime time, and the fact is that she's been asked very simple questions, and the way that she's responding to those questions makes the news even more, should cause all of us to pause. Democrat David Crowley, who is also running for Wisconsin governor on the Democratic side, said in an interview. Republicans are salivating at Hong being the November ballot, where she will likely run against Republican Tom Tiffany, who is facing nominal opposition on the GOP side. Amid President Donald Trump's growing unpopularity, Republican candidates on the Badger State ballot say that a controversial Democratic nominee at the top of the other side of the ticket would give the GOP a helpful boost. Quote, it makes it easier to contrast because we're not right versus left or Republican versus Democrat. We're literally capitalist versus communist. And that's terrifying. Republican Derek Van Orden, Republican of Wisconsin, who is seeking re-election in a toss-up district, told USA Today. Hong disapproves parts of DSA platform amid scrutiny. In a roughly 25-minute interview with USA Today, Hong said Americans are looking for a, quote, new type of politics, and that her campaign success in the polls is related to a larger frustration with the country's economic woes. She said Trump's return to power and aggressive use of executive authority have awakened more progressive-minded voters on how quickly things can change. Quote, progressives have presented not only an alternative, but the fact that, hey, maybe it's time we do something new so we don't come back to these moments where people like him can get into power, Hong said. But Republicans have already launched fiery responses early against the prospect of Hong being the Democratic nominee, highlighting those old social media posts. Quote, cancel Thanksgiving, Hong said in a post on X, then known as Twitter. Quote, should have done this in 1621. She has deleted the criticism of Thanksgiving, but others remain online. In a February 14th, 2022 post on X, Hong said she missed working in a restaurant every day, quote, except on V-Day, before launching into a criticism of the holiday's capitalist underpinnings. Quote, as if we weren't invisible enough to those who don't recognize the emotional and physical labor of service work, the worst of humanity comes out from folks celebrating on another day capitalism tells you how to show love, she said. Hong described being, quote, on the verge of an anxiety attack at a restaurant in July 2nd, 2019, social media post due to the number of, quote, old white people who didn't think we spoke English. The missteps arrive at a time when the Democratic Socialists of America platform, which includes a call to ditch the U.S. Senate, is receiving sharper scrutiny. During the discussion, Hong, who is a member of the local Madison, Wisconsin DSA chapter, at several points said she parted ways with the elements of the national platform, which the group laid out at its July convention. Among the calls for, quote, building a new society from the ground up, we're expanding voting rights to include all permanent residents, publicly financing elections, and expanding access to social services such as Medicare. Other aspects of that agenda include abolishing borders, prisons, and the U.S. Senate, which Republicans have spotlighted as too radical for average Americans. These people are insane, Senator Ted Cruz, Republican, Texas, said in a July 27 post on X, in response to a Fox News interview with Megan Romer, a DSA co-chair. Hong said that as governor, she would want to focus on, quote, delivering for people the policies that improve the material conditions of their lives. She said abolishing prisons and law enforcement, however, quote, is not going to help us do that, especially for those struggling economically. Quote, I think when someone is unsafe for community, that removing them from community is a practical and sensible solution, Hong said when asked about getting rid of prisons. Democrats and GOP question Hong's positions, abilities. Hong's backpedaling on her more controversial stances come at a critical juncture for Democratic Socialists in the larger progressive movement. Wins in deeply liberal areas in New York City, Denver, and Washington, D.C. have raised their profile. Those victories are expanding into swing states such as Michigan, where Abdul El-Sayed, a progressive backed by a prominent Democratic socialist, but not one himself, prevailed in the Senate primary over a more moderate opponent. That comes with sharper scrutiny and new challenges, experts and opponents say. Megan Novak, State Director for Americans for Prosperity, a conservative-leaning advocacy group, said Wisconsin's race for governor will be close no matter the contenders. She said Hong has trekked off a political cliff in the state, which Trump won by less than 1 percentage point in 2024. Quote, people are concerned about the future of their kids, and if we have a candidate who now has spent, 4 or 5 days flip-flopping on whether or not she likes Thanksgiving, it just shows that voters are not going to be able to trust her on the issues that they care most deeply about, Novak said. Conservative activists were already pummeling Hong by attacking her own plans, which include upending the nation's first taxpayer-funded private school voucher program that began in Milwaukee in 1990. Roughly 30,000 students are enrolled in schools using a voucher, according to state officials, a system both Crowley and Tiffany oppose changing. Quote, that's tens of thousands of children across the state, especially in Milwaukee, where thousands of mostly black and Hispanic children would be ripped out of their school overnight, Novak said. Peter Dreyer, a political science professor at Occidental College, who is considered one of the foremost experts on socialism, said Hong is becoming thrust into a much larger stage and she's made some, quote, rookie errors in presenting herself. Quote, there's a difference between movements and campaigns, he said. DSA is both a movement, which has broad views about where they would like the country to go, and it's also got politicians that need to get elected. Sometimes those two things are in conflict, he added. The movement part gets people excited, enthusiastic, but in a campaign you have to be a retail politician who can sell your own product. In general, democratic socialism is defined as a belief that the economy should be democratically run for the benefit of the public. But opponents commonly connect it to communism, an authoritarian system associated with brutal regimes such as the Soviet Union and Cuba, that believes the working class should take control through violent revolution. On its website, DSA describes it as a, quote, system where ordinary people have a real voice in workplaces and neighborhoods. But a July Reuters Ipsos poll found just 23% of Americans said they understand the policies and positions of democratic socialists extremely or very well. Only 21% of Democrats and Democratic leading voters said the same. Democratic Bakari Sellers, a CNN political analyst, said democratic socialists and other uber progressive candidates must learn to be more disciplined if they're going to win in competitive districts or states. He said it appears Hong is, quote, running to be famous and that she isn't as politically gifted as other contenders, such as El-Sayed, running in 2026. Quote, they're on a learning curve when it comes to messaging, but also that curve is on the side of mountain because it's out of the mainstream, Sellers, a South Carolina native, told USA Today. Quote, we're talking about health care, and we're talking about affordability, he added. Stick to those things. But abolishing the police, banning Thanksgiving, them things, we don't talk about those things in South Carolina. Duke it out. Hong voters worry about November outcome. For Democrats concerned that Hong will cough up when the Badger State's gubernatorial seat, their gaze is still turning towards Crowley, Milwaukee County's first black executive, who is considered her most viable foe. Crowley re-entered the race last month with a powerful ally, term-limited Governor Tony Evers, by his side. He said part of the reason for jumping back in the race was Hong's stumbles. He has minimized policy differences with Hong, instead focusing on how too much is at stake in this election to be, quote, caught up with distractions and talking about past Twitter statements. The 40-year-old former state lawmaker has raked in union endorsements while pushing back against characterizations that he's part of the party's establishment, calling that description a slur in recent interviews. Quote, when I hear that term, it frustrates me because I have worked my entire life not to be placed in a box and continue to protect those who grew up in the same circumstances as me. Crowley, whose parents struggled with substance abuse, told USA Today. We're confusing those who have worked so hard and got to where they are as the establishment. Hong has held a double-digit lead in the statewide polling of the field, but a sizable 34% of Democratic voters remain undecided in the most recent Marquette University Law School poll. The Crowley campaign is sprinting across the state, making appeals to Democrats still on the fence. And they've mocked Hong's previous comments about Thanksgiving, saying in an August 6th statement that she, quote, cannot talk turkey without reversing herself in interviews. At a busy early voting site on Madison's north side, even some of Hong's supporters bristled at some of her controversial positions. Quote, I do wish she would tone it down a bit, but I'm not opposed to the things she says, Chad Norquist, 48, a maintenance mechanic from Madison, told the USA Today network. Quote, I think it's pretty good for people to hear stuff like that. She doesn't shock me at all. Hong's lead appeared to be all but insurmountable, according to Marquette poll and an internal survey released this week by Crowley's campaign that showed Hong leading by 20 percentage points. Among the voters polled, those over age 60 were less likely to support Hong, whose passionate supporters are younger, between 18 and 29. Blake Vaniel, 28, of Madison, said that's in part because he has a negative view of the Democratic Party, which he suggested needs a fresh generation of contenders. He is supporting Hong as a vote, quote, against the establishment. The primary season is for when you're supposed to duke it out with your inner party and have those fights. But I think it's pretty clear what voters want, he said. They want politicians that are actually going to fight for the working people and not be beholden to the same corporate interests that fund the other side and fund all the horrible stuff. Most voters interviewed by USA Today Network heading into the August 11th primary election emphasized they did not support Hong's past positions. Some described many of the more radical DSA ideas as unrealistic or ideological tests. Quote, I think the mainstream candidates have a better chance of beating Republicans, said Tom Capper, 61, of Madison. I personally am more progressive and lean that direction, but I think in the current climate, they would have a hard time coming in the general election. The third article of the day is entitled Supreme Court Faces Plea to Block Trump Mail-In Rules. Some states urging voter caution with ballots, by Sarah D. Wire of USA Today. Less than 90 days out of the midterms, election officials are pleading with the Supreme Court to block the Trump administration from making changes that would allow the U.S. Postal Service to decide who gets mail-in ballots. And after Postal Service changes earlier this year that affect how quickly mail is postmarked, some states are urging voters to be cautious when putting ballots in the mail-in at all. Many people expect that their ballots will be postmarked the same day they place them in the mailboxes, and that is no longer guaranteed under the new rules. We, and me personally as a messaging issue, encourage people to use our ballot drop boxes rather than the mail system, just to avoid any potential delays or errors, or frankly, at this stage, attempts to interfere by the federal government. Washington State Attorney General Nick Brown told USA Today, quote, "Our ballot boxes are locally controlled and operated and don't involve the federal government. We generally encourage that as the best way to get people's votes in." President Donald Trump issued an executive order in March instructing the Department of Homeland Security to compile lists of confirmed U.S. citizens eligible to vote for states to consult, and ordering the USPS to only deliver ballots to voters on each state's approved mail-in ballot list. The move, part of his second-term efforts to extend more federal authority over how states run elections, and the postmarking changes, put the Postal Service at the center of the fight over who will control the House and Senate for the final 2 years of Trump's presidency. Trump, who has voted by mail himself, has zeroed in on absentee ballots, which he says, without proof, are often fraudulent. The Department of Justice has argued that a lower court acted too soon in blocking the executive order because the Postal Service has not finished writing the rules that would put it in place. Quote, "Because of pending legislation, we have no response to offer on any questions related to the executive order or the proposed rule," a Postal Service spokesman said. Quote, "The entire Trump administration will continue lawfully enacting the agenda of President Trump was elected to implement, which includes the safety and security of the American elections," White House spokeswoman Laura Biss told USA Today. "This campaign pledge from the president is why millions of Americans sent him back to the White House." Legal challenges to the executive order. After lower courts blocked the order, the Trump administration asked the Supreme Court July 27th to allow federal agencies to implement two parts of his executive order that directed the USPS to create mail-in ballot rules and the DHS to compile a national database of eligible voters. Trump filed the emergency appeal after lower courts blocked the administration from creating a federal list of eligible voters and limiting delivery of mail ballots only to people on that list in nearly half the states for the midterm elections. The group of states that brought the lawsuit told the Supreme Court on August 3rd that there would be, quote, "extraordinary consequences" if the Trump administration is allowed to move forward with an overhaul of mail-in voting rules so close to the election. On July 5th, a bipartisan group of more than 100 election officials filed a friend of the court brief to explain the administrative challenges if the executive order moved forward. "Preparations are long underway," they said, "and there would not be sufficient time to test the new procedures, train election staff, and educate voters about the changes." Quote, "Should this court approve the requested stay, thereby allowing the executive order to take effect within the plaintiff states, fewer than 100 days before our major federal election, where well over 100 million voters are likely to cast ballots, the results would be chaos," they wrote. "The Supreme Court could issue a decision any day. Drop it off in person." Regardless of what the Supreme Court decides, states have been working to educate voters about submitting ballots by mail earlier or returning them in drop boxes all year. That includes direct appeals like social media outreach, media engagement, railroad ads, radio ads, and mailers, according to multiple state election offices. The USPS updated its postmark guidelines in December 2025 to reflect the date of an envelope is first processed by an automated sorting machine rather than the date it was dropped off. In some cases, multiple days can pass between putting an item in the mail and it being processed and postmarked by a sorting machine. For decades, the postmark, an official mark that shows where and when mail was accepted by the Postal Service, has been used in law as proof that an individual met a deadline, such as submitting a ballot by Election Day. More than a dozen states accept ballots as long as they are postmarked on or before the election. Quote, that's been a challenge for us to educate voters that, hey, if you're going to vote by mail on election day, make sure you drop it off at a polling location, not in a mailbox, Nevada Secretary of State Cisco Aguilar told USA Today. The Supreme Court on June 29th said Mississippi can count late arriving mail-in ballots. More than a dozen states accept ballots that arrive after Election Day but are postmarked before or on Election Day. The fourth article is entitled Some Republicans Fret Head Start Rollback, Slashing Programs Getting Bipartisan Pushback, by Zachary Shermalay of USA Today. Washington. The Trump administration's drastic deregulation of Head Start, a preschool and child care program that has helped tens of millions of low-income kids, is generating bipartisan pushback in Congress, including from members within the president's own party. Health and Human Services Secretary Robert F. Kennedy Jr. announced August 5th that his agency is pursuing a sweeping rollback of much of the more than 100 pages of federal rules governing the multi-billion dollar program. Among the items on the chopping block are requirements to conduct screenings for kids with disabilities, keep class sizes small, help children brush their teeth daily, and mandate monitors on public school buses. Pay parity rules for staff and a ban on expelling students would go by the wayside as well. Senate Republicans have expressed wariness about the prospect of slashing those standards, which advocates say help keep kids safe and healthy. Quote, we've been hearing from our Head Start folks back home that are concerned about what they're seeing, Senator Lisa Murkowski, Republican in Alaska, told USA Today. That's something that we're monitoring. Senator Tom Tillis, Republican North Carolina, said he explored reforms to Head Start at the state level when he was Speaker of his state's legislature 3 years ago. But he appeared skeptical of the merits of a deregulation that's too broad. Quote, just walking away and turning a blind eye towards it, I don't think would be a good idea, he told USA Today. The worries in the GOP are significant, especially given that meaningful pushback on Capitol Hill, particularly from key Republicans in the Senate, can become one of the most effective forms of resistance to Trump administration policies. Similar objections among people like Senator Susan Collins, a Maine Republican and the powerful chair of the Senate Appropriations Committee, to eliminating Head Start were arguably what ultimately saved it last year. Senate Jim Justice, Republican of West Virginia, cautioned that though he supports making improvements to the program, it's already helping, quote, a lot of kids who benefit phenomenally. When we start tweaking with stuff, a lot of times we can make it better, he said in a brief interview, but there are ways we can make it worse, too. Cutting red tape versus declaring war. In Kennedy's eyes, the new effort will streamline Head Start, which serves hundreds of thousands of low-income families, and cut red tape, all while expanding the number of enrolled students. Alex Adams, one of Kennedy's deputies who runs an HHS division called the Administration for Children and Families, stressed on a recent call with reporters that Head Start providers will still be subject to state and local regulations. Just because they have fewer federal rules to follow doesn't mean they should ignore what works best for them, he said. Quote, flexibility is permission. It's not a mandate, he said. Democrats bristled at that notion. Quote, they're saying they might be able to serve more children by promising each child less, Senator Patty Murray, Democrat from Washington, said. President Trump has all but declared war on Head Start. K Cassidy looking into changes. Senator Bill Cassidy, the chairman of the Senate Health and Education Committee, which has jurisdiction over Head Start, said he's been talking with his staff about the major proposed regulatory changes. In the thick of a political fight to confirm Todd Blanche as Attorney General, he said August 6th that he hadn't fully delved into them yet. Quote, "I'd like to see what they're actually put out," he told USA Today. The 75-page proposed rule, officially published August 7th in the Federal Register, isn't all deregulation. It includes new rules, too. English would become the main language of instruction, and kids with different first language would need to learn it while enrolled. There are also fresh dietary guidelines and an exercise directive, 30 minutes of physical activity for every 3.5 hours of classroom instruction. The regulatory process is still in its early stages, though, and the proposal may get tied up in court. Kari Garvin, who ran the Office of Head Start in the Biden administration, stressed that there will be a 60-day public comment period. His message to any concerned families or teachers, quote, "There is still an opportunity for their voices to be heard. No one should surrender and feel like, well, all is done," he said. The fifth article is entitled, "Trump Admits Construction Error for Reflecting Pool Damage," by Mike Stunson of USA Today. For the first time, President Donald Trump has acknowledged there was a construction error on the Lincoln Memorial Reflecting Pool, which is seeing another round of costly renovations. The initial construction cost more than $16 million, but the iconic Washington attraction had to be drained again after the 4th of July because of the American flag blue liner that Trump ordered began peeling. He blamed, quote, "vandals" on the problem with the project, but after several people were accused of damaging the pool, the U.S. Attorney's Office for the District of Columbia dropped all the charges. Trump lashed out at U.S. Attorney Jeanine Pirro, saying she needs to, quote, "revisit her hastily made decision." Now, Trump has redirected some of the blame towards contractors for the first time. In a post on Truth Social on Sunday night, August 9th, the president said the reflecting pool, quote, "will be open shortly after the new renovations." As with many jobs, there was also some contractor error done by rushing the job for 4th of July opening. But it was a very small area of this massive pool and was relatively inconsequential, he wrote. Despite no video evidence pointing towards vandalism, Trump stopped short of placing all the blame on contractors. He claimed former Olympian David Hearn was seen by a National Park Service worker, quote, "violently ripping at the pool's coating." But a separate Park Service employee said the pool was already damaged before Hearn touched it. Prosecutors determined the reflecting pool's, quote, "damage" was the result of flawed installation by the contractor and the rush to complete the project prior to events associated with the America 250 celebration of the week surrounding Independence Day 2026. Pirro's office wrote that on July 31st in a court filing obtained by USA Today. Pirro's office claimed the Department of the Interior withheld information about the damage to the pool. When the U.S. Attorney's official visited the site in July 17th, they found, quote, "extensive damage throughout," and requested documents about the pool's lining and installation. Those documents indicated, quote, "a rushed and a flawed installation process with repeated failures of the lining during the installation process and extensive peeling of the lining throughout the reflecting pool," the U.S. Attorney's office wrote. "When the pool renovations are complete, more security cameras will be added to the area," the president said. The sixth article is entitled, ancient Roman shipwreck is discovered by Italian divers, by Christopher Kahn of USA Today. A group of Italian divers discovered a Roman shipwreck stocked with hundreds of ancient clay jars in the warm waters off the coast of Sicily, authorities say. The ship is believed to date back to the 2nd or 1st century BC, according to the Italian Ministry of Culture. Divers located it about 3 miles off the coast of Mazara del Vallo, a city on the western coast of Sicily. Alessandro Giuli, a Italian's minister of culture, described it as, quote, one of the most important underwater archaeological discoveries of recent years. Videos posted online by the Ministry of Culture showed divers swimming over hundreds of amphorae, clay jars used in ancient Greek and Roman societies to store goods like wine and olive oil. Fisherman Giacomo De Mola said in an Instagram post that he and other divers were using sonar technology to survey the seafloor off the coast of Sicily when they came across what looked like an ordinary rock. He said something compelled him to get a closer look. At first he thought the large mass was what he assumed, another big rock. But as he moved closer, an immense pile of ancient clay jars came into view. Quote, it's hard to describe the feeling of being among the first humans in nearly 20 centuries to see that place again, Demola said. The divers reported the discovery to the Sicilian region's Superintendency of the Sea, a public body that oversees the identification and management of marine archaeological sites off the island's coastal waters. An initial analysis found that the pile of amphorae is about 70 feet long, 20 feet wide, and over 6 feet tall. This is, without a doubt, the most incredible discovery of my life, Demola said. The next article is entitled, There Are Many People Trapped. More than 100 killed after the strongest earthquake this century hits Western Colombia. By Luis Jaime Acosta, Julia Sims Cobb, and Nelson Bocanegra of Reuters. Bogota, Colombia. At least 111 people were killed after a powerful earthquake struck western Colombia on August 10th, toppling buildings across several cities, damaging hospitals and infrastructure, and trapping people beneath the rubble in what authorities call the country's strongest earthquake of the century. The quake struck just days after Alberto de la Esperella was sworn in as president, thrusting the new administration into its first major crisis, with memories still fresh of devastating twin earthquakes in neighboring Venezuela in June. Quote, the national government has all of its capabilities deployed to protect lives, assist affected communities, and deliver aid wherever it is needed, he said in a national address around 1 p.m. local time, upon declaring a national state of emergency. The first priority is rescuing the people trapped under the rubble. De la Esperella said preliminary reports indicated 111 dead and 87 injured, along with dozens of collapsed buildings and damaged homes. The U.S. Geological Survey said the 7.4 magnitude quake struck at a depth of 66 miles. Colombia's Geological Service said it was the strongest earthquake recorded in the country in the 21st century. Reports from Choco, near the epicenter, were slowed by communications outages, with some areas still lacking cell phone service hours after the earthquake. Governor Nubia Carolina Cordoba said 12 people had been killed and 84 injured in the largely rural area. The heaviest casualties appeared concentrated in Risaralda, part of Colombia's coffee-growing region. Pereira, the department's capital, suffered extensive damage, with rescue workers continuing to search collapsed buildings for survivors. A four-story building crumbled in Pereira during the earthquake, according to Reuters verified video, while footage

this park below. Mauricio Andrade, a firefighter in Cali, said his team had rescued two women and two children from a collapsed building. As he spoke to Reuters, his team was preparing to rescue more people from the rubble. Quote, "They are alive," he said. "We are making space so we can free them and get them out." Juan Carlos Osorio told Caracol Television that the collapse of one building, quote, "sounded like a bomb," as he helped remove debris from a collapsed structure in Cali. Quote, "All of us neighbors are working together, forming human chains. We need heavy equipment. There are many people trapped." Colombia's Civil Aviation Authority suspended operations at several airports in the country's west, including Pereira, Manizales, Quibdó, Armenia, Cartago, and Buenaventura, while engineers carried out structural inspections. Colombia sits along the seismically active Pacific Ring of Fire, and records thousands of mostly minor earthquakes each month. Northwestern University seismologist Susan Vanderlee said the quake's powerful magnitude, inland location, and strike-slip motion may have amplified damage in a populated valleys despite its considerable depth. Quote, "This is one that was far below the crust, and in theory it shouldn't cause as much shaking. At this magnitude, it did actually cause a lot of shaking." The Colombian Geological Service said 21 aftershocks have been recorded by late August 10th and warned that the additional tremors were likely. Colombia's coffee region was devastated by a magnitude 6.2 earthquake in 1999 that killed more than 1,000 people, particularly around Armenia and Pereira. The next article is entitled, "Hopes for Strait of Hormuz Deal Fade. Trump Now Demands Iranian Reparations," by Stephen Holland and Jacob Bogage of Reuters. Washington. President Donald Trump on August 10th responded to Iran's conditions for peace deal with his own demands that Iran pay compensation for people killed in wars, attacks, and protests, in a rhetorical escalation likely to complicate efforts to reopen the Strait of Hormuz. Trump's proposal, which has not been raised before, was in response to Tehran's demands for compensation and an end to sanctions. The Iranian demands were largely in line with terms of a preliminary peace deal signed in June, which has since broken down. Since the war began in February, Trump has repeatedly oscillated between threats of escalation and claims that a peace deal is imminent. Quote, "We're going to ask for money for that damage they've done over a 50-year period," Trump said at the White House, saying payments would cover deaths among both civilian demonstrators and U.S. forces in the region. "So, if there's damages to be paid, I think Iran should pay those damages," Trump said. Oil prices settled 5% higher on August 10th after the demands dimmed prospects for a deal to reopen the strait. Referring to Tehran's crackdown on demonstrations in late 2025 and 26, Trump said Iran had killed some 52,000 protesters as of 6 weeks ago, while some Iranian opposition and exile groups have claimed tens of thousands killed. The U.S.-based human rights activist news agency in February reported around 7,000 deaths, including 6,500 protesters. Trump encouraged protesters to overthrow the Iranian government when the war began with U.S. and Israeli airstrikes in February. Rights groups say the Iranian government has continued to crack down on opponents since then. Trump also said Iran should compensate families of the 17 U.S. sailors killed in an October 2000 attack in Yemen on the naval vessel USS Cole, which has been blamed on Al-Qaeda, not Iran. Quote, "Also, with respect to the Iranian negotiations,
Iran

0: Iran should be responsible for the damages and death caused by the people of Lebanon, Syria, Yemen, and Gaza, Trump wrote in a Truth Social post. Iran earlier said that it was nearing a final pact with the Oman, defining new shipping lanes between them and through the Strait of Hormuz, but repeated that the United States must meet conditions, including compensation and an end to sanctions and military threats, before the key waterway is reopened. The strait, through which about one-fifth of global oil and liquefied natural gas flowed prior to the conflict, has been effectively blocked since the war began, pushing up oil prices and inflation. Trump under pressure. Ironically, the agreement with Oman would give Tehran more leverage over the key waterway than it had before the war began. Trump is under pressure to end a war that is deeply unpopular at home ahead of midterm elections in November, and high fuel prices are a top issue in rural areas that have backed him in the past. Quote, what you're seeing here is the beginning of a capitulation, Democratic U.S. Representative Bill Keating said on CNN. This is reality. It's sinking in. Earlier, on August 10th, Iranian Foreign Ministry spokesman Esmael Baghaei said talks with Oman were, quote, progressing smoothly and constructively, with an agreement reached on shipping route map while some technical issues remain unresolved. Baghaei said the discussions also covered services which would normally involve payment, such as safe navigation, environmental protection, maritime services, and combating crime. U.S. officials have repeatedly ruled out any deal that would allow Tehran to charge fees for access to the strait. But months of U.S. military efforts, including a two-week campaign of strikes in July, have not broken Iran's grip on the strait, despite Trump's misleading claim repeated on August 10th that the strait was open. And, quote, the only one that has control of the Strait of Hormuz right now is the United States Navy. Washington and Tehran agreed to a ceasefire in June, but the United States reimposed the blockade on Iranian shipping in July, a move that Tehran said violated the truce. Iran has been striking back with missiles and drones against Washington's allies in the region, while also targeting commercial ships transiting the strait without its permission. The next article is entitled Star Trek Star Shatner, quote, I never thought about dying, by Brian Alexander of USA Today. Los Angeles. In 2016, William Shatner walked into his Studio City office for a USA Today photo shoot, marking the 50th anniversary of Star Trek, to find his desk overrun with Tribbles, the furry creatures from the beloved 1967 episode The Trouble with Tribbles. The star, forever known as Captain Kirk, unceremoniously swept the carefully arranged props off his desk and proceeded with a Tribble-free photo shoot. A decade later, sitting in the same office, Shatner, 95 years old, insists he has no memory of the great Tribble desk purge. Quote, was it done humorously? Shatner asked earnestly, insisting he has no beef with the furiously breeding sci-fi creatures from the comedic episode. Tribbles are good. Tribbles are a metaphor for uncontrolled activities of humanity. Like Tribbles, the enduring fascination with TV stars Star Trek seemed to multiply without end. But after Paramount sold 79 episodes into syndication, Star Trek exploded in popularity. Shatner says his joy was tempered by the lack of cash flowing with the new success. The unions had not discovered syndication fees, he says, received no money, and became famously poor. At age 90, Shatner became the oldest person to fly to space as a passenger aboard Blue Origin's New Shepard in October 2021. After returning to Earth, he gave a tearful account of seeing the beauty of the endangered planet from space.
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2: All right, time now to begin our newspaper coverage for this Tuesday, the 11th of August, 2026. You're listening to the Talking Information Center, and it's time now to begin the reading of today's Wall Street Journal. And we do that by saying hello to Susan.
3: Thank you, John. In our first article, the University of Michigan drops first semester grades to curb mental health crisis. The University of Michigan will drop grades for first semester freshmen next year in an effort to curb the mental health crisis unfolding among college-age individuals, according to the school. Instead of letter grades, first semester transcripts will show pass or no credit. The program is designed to help students acclimate to the demands of college and allow intrinsic motivations to guide personally meaningful academic journeys, the school said. The program, set to start in fall of 2027, applies to students in the College of Literature, Science, and the Arts, which enrolls about half of Michigan's roughly 8,000 first-year students. A Michigan spokesperson declined to comment about how the university reached the decision to enact the pilot. Although grades won't be recorded on student transcripts or affect grade point averages, professors will still assign them internally to track eligibility for scholarships and academic awards. Schools including the Massachusetts Institute of Technology, MIT, and the California Institute of Technology, CIT, have implemented similar grade-covering programs in past years. The shift at Michigan, among the nation's largest and best-known public universities, comes as the school wrestles with grade inflation and the need for remedial instruction for freshmen ill-prepared for college-level classes. University of California math and science professors have urged UC Regents to reinstate the entrance exam because so many freshmen were unprepared. A recent University of California San Diego faculty report found that the percentage of students placed in classes to remediate elementary and middle school math before they could take pre-calculus increased to 8.5% in 2025 from 0.5% in 2020. In May, Harvard University faculty voted to approve a 20% cap on the number of A's per undergraduate course in an effort to curb grade inflation. It won't apply to A-minuses, which committee members predicted would become the now most awarded grade. At the University of Michigan, a review by the news site MLive found that 74.1% of all undergraduate grades in 2022 were an A+, A, or A minus. A decade earlier, that percentage was 57.6%. Kenneth Lowand, a former Michigan political science professor who left for Rice University, said he didn't think the new policy would make much of a difference because grade inflation has made grades largely irrelevant. Michigan no longer mandates the SAT or the ACT for undergraduate admission. Quote, grades have lost their value as an indication of quality or excellent, Lowand said. Michigan students landed the new policy. and lauded the new policy. Student body president Summit Louth said he had spoken to around 50 classmates, and they were either happy or jealous that the policy didn't exist when they were freshmen. Poor mental health is closely tied to academic stress and anxiety among students, Louth said. Louth, 20-year-old, said he earned all A's and B's in his first semester and doubted he would have worked as hard had the classes been pass-fail. But he thinks he would have learned more from his classes without the pressure of earning high marks. Derek Peterson, a history professor and former chair of the faculty government, said he believes the move is generally beneficial because it will give students a chance to explore subjects more freely. Students are under much more stress today than their predecessors, he said, including the distraction of social media, bleaker job prospects, and less secure economic conditions. Quote, "The idea that our kids are somehow more coddled is simply not true," Peterson said. "If we can find ways to open up space for students to experiment while also protecting their future employability, which means protecting the GPAs, then I think it is a good idea." In our second article, Order urges fewer childhood vaccines. President repeats unfounded autism link, aims to reduce shots for most. This article was submitted by Liz Esley White out of Washington. President Trump signed a new executive order on Monday calling for most children to receive fewer vaccines and made some of his most extensive comments yet, linking childhood shots and autism, a connection that scientists have said is unfounded. The document Trump signed is similar to a previous executive order to decrease the number of vaccines children receive. It also urges parents to spread out vaccines in more visits to pediatricians' offices and encourages states to mandate fewer vaccines for school attendance. It calls for the measles, mumps, and rubella vaccination to be given in separate shots rather than the combination shot commonly given in the United States. The new order goes further than the prior effort by grouping vaccines into three buckets: those recommended for all children, those recommended only for high-risk children, and those subject to, quote, shared decision-making, end quote, in which parents and doctors will discuss risks and benefits for each child. Included in the final category are vaccines for COVID-19, the flu, hepatitis B, and more. The order doesn't explicitly link vaccines to autism, but the president did so on Monday at an Oval Office event. Quote, "Decades ago, children received only a small fraction of the vaccines required today," Trump said. "In those times, people were much healthier, and of course, the high rates of autism now observed did not exist." Vaccine scientists have said parents shouldn't be concerned that vaccines cause autism and that there is no scientific justification for dramatically paring the childhood vaccine schedule. They say vaccines today are more precise and stimulate the immune system with fewer antigens than vaccines in the past, while protecting against more diseases. But Trump and Health Secretary Robert F. Kennedy Jr. have repeatedly raised the specter of the shots causing autism and have blamed the pharmaceutical industry and pediatricians for pressuring parents to vaccinate. "It is unusual, if not unprecedented, for detailed vaccine policy to emerge from the White House, and it wasn't clear how the vaccine recommendations would be implemented. The Centers for Disease Control and Prevention, advised by a group of outside experts on its vaccine panel, typically sets recommendations. That process was thrown in disarray earlier this year after Kennedy's changes to the panel were blocked by a federal judge. The order calls on Kennedy and a newly revived vaccine task force to come up with new recommendations for timing and sequencing of childhood vaccines and find alternatives to a common vaccine ingredient, aluminum. A study of more than 1 million children in Denmark last year found no link between aluminum in vaccines and childhood chronic diseases, but Kennedy has denounced the study. Scientists have said that there is no scientific reason to split up the MMR vaccine. Multiple scientific studies have shown no connection between MMR vaccine and autism. Doctors with the American Academy of Pediatrics denounced the order and said pushing vaccines into more doctors' visits may make children less likely to get full protection. Our second article, or actually our third article, thank you. Fauci texts discussed the risks of COVID shots by Sabrina Siddiqui. A pair of Senate Republicans leading the congressional investigations into Dr. Anthony Fauci released an initial batch of text messages Monday from his government-issued cell phone, shedding more light on his real-time response to the COVID-19 pandemic. The phone contains more than 34,000 text messages and 522 voicemails, according to the offices of Senators Rand Paul, Republican from Kentucky, and Ron Johnson, Republican from Wisconsin, who lead committees that are conducting parallel investigation into Fauci's response to the pandemic. Fauci had returned the phone upon retiring from government in 2022, and the Department of Health and Human Services transferred its contents to Johnson's office last week upon his request. That came as Paul's committee voted along party lines to hold Fauci in contempt of Congress earlier this month for pleading the Fifth Amendment before the panel. The initial release Monday included a very small sample size, fewer than a dozen texts, and marked the latest public scrutiny of Fauci's tenure as the nation's top infectious disease expert during the pandemic. The texts show Fauci having discussions in late January of 2021 about the pros and cons of the COVID vaccine for pregnant women with then Surgeon General Dr. Vivek Murthy and Dr. Rochelle Walensky, who at the time led the Centers for Disease Control and Prevention. In response to a query from Murthy, Fauci wrote that there was, quote, no data or theoretical reason, end quote, to prefer vaccinating early over later in pregnancy. Fauci said that since many people experience fever and an overactive immune response known as cytokine storm after their second COVID vaccine dose, it, quote, theoretically could be associated with miscarriage in the first trimester, end quote. The following day, Murthy asked Fauci and Walensky about a World Health Organization announcement advising pregnant women against Moderna's COVID vaccine because of limited data. Fauci said the potential risks and benefits should always be weighed when data on vaccination during pregnancy are limited. He later said that COVID could cause serious illness during pregnancy and that no safety issues had emerged among the more than 10,000 pregnant women who had received the vaccine. He also pointed to guidance from U.S. health authorities, including the CDC's Advisory Committee on Immunization Practices, or the ACIP, and the American College of Obstetricians and Gynecologists, which left the decision to women and their healthcare providers. Both Worthy and Walensky agreed with Fauci's observations, which were consistent with the federal recommendations at the time. The CDC didn't explicitly recommend that pregnant women get the COVID vaccine until April of 2021, citing new safety data. ACOG and the Society for Maternal Fetal Medicine, or the SMFM, the two leading organizations representing specialists in obstetric care, made a similar recommendation in July of that year. Under Health and Human Services Secretary Robert F. Kennedy Jr., the Trump administration has broken from those groups by nixing federal guidance that pregnant women get COVID vaccines as a matter of routine. Fauci declined to comment. Representatives for Walensky and Murthy didn't immediately return a request for comment. Our next article. Democrats are trying to close the God gap in the Iowa race. This was submitted by Christopher Quow, Iowa. On a recent Sunday morning, Sarah Trone Garriott stood at the front of a small church sanctuary and recited from memory a parable from the Gospel of Matthew, delivered a sermon, and offered communion to a few dozen worshipers. Then she swapped her minister's robe and green vestment for a dress and headed to a campaign event, a picnic for Democrats who cheered as she laced into her opponent, Republican Representative Zach Nunn. Quote, Why on earth would our congressman vote to take away health care and raise costs and put us in a never-ending war? End quote, she asked the crowd. Trone Garriott, an ordained Lutheran pastor and state senator, is the Democratic nominee for Iowa's 3rd Congressional District, running to unseat Nunn in a race that party leaders view as crucial to winning the House. Quote, politics is just about how we live together. And so is faith, end quote, Trone Garriott, 48, said in an interview. So, of course, faith should speak to our politics. That Trone Garriott and a number of other Democrats merging these two identities, the pious and the political, signals a shift in how some Democratic candidates are approaching faith in the midterm elections. Quote, it gives us hope that Christians won't be a dirty word anymore, end quote, said Becky Nardi, a 72-year-old retired government worker who attended the Trone Garriott campaign event in Creston, Iowa. In the past decade, Democrats largely ceded the white religious vote to Republicans, and some candidates shied away from speaking about their beliefs. But this election cycle, Trone Garriott is one of more than a dozen Christian ministers who decided to run for state and federal Democratic office. Currently, two sitting Democratic congressmen are clergy members. Democrats perform well among black Christian voters, but several new candidates are white Christian clergy members. Like Trone Garriott, they view policy as an extension of faith and want to challenge the GOP's fusion of Christianity and conservatism. In Iowa, Presbyterian minister Lindsey James is running in a closely watched race for the 2nd Congressional District. Rob Sand, the gubernatorial nominee, while not a minister, often quotes scripture in campaign speeches. In Texas, seminarian and Senate candidate James Tallarico has raised tens of millions from donors supporting his articulation of progressive policies rooted in Christian values. Making inroads on Republicans' hold on white Christian voters will be challenging. In 2024, Donald Trump won 81% of white evangelicals, about 58% of white non-evangelical Protestants, and roughly 59% of white Catholics, according to exit polls and surveys. Mike Marinella, a spokesman for the National Republican Congressional Committee, said that no matter how much faith-based language Democrats use, they will still have to answer for the radicals in their party. Quote, a wolf in sheep's clothing, Tara Trone Garriott has used her background to hide her insane agenda, end quote, Marinella said. As recently as 1976, about half of white evangelicals voted for Democrat Jimmy Carter. But the 1980s factor, including opposition to civil rights and resistance to abortion, had pulled white Christian voters toward the GOP, said Kristen Cobes-Dumez, author of Jesus and John Wayne. Political scientists later dubbed the resulting divergence in support the, quote, God gap. Some political scientists see an opportunity for Democrats to win over white Christian voters, disgruntled with Trump's administration immigration policy or controversial uses of religious imagery. The expansion of far-right Christian initiatives, such as the push to display the Ten Commandments in schools, has inspired a wave of progressive Christians to run for office, analysts say. Quote, there is a recognition that we cannot cede the language of faith and values to people who are engaged in such rank hypocrisy, which has deadly consequences for everyday Americans, end quote, said Senator Ralph Warnock, Democrat from Georgia, who is also a pastor. The daughter of a nurse and an auto mechanic, Trone Garriott grew up in Cloquet, Minnesota. She later attended Harvard Divinity School, where she met her husband. She eventually became a Lutheran minister in rural Virginia. She says she won over the parish by combing through the church directory and visiting every member's home, a strategy she continued when she moved to Iowa to lead a new congregation, and then she got involved in state government. Trone Garriott first visited the Iowa Senate when her state senator invited her to pray in the chamber. On subsequent visits, she heard policies she disagreed with, including a proposed abortion ban. Quote, I saw my state senator across the rotunda, and I ran over to him and I said, what would happen to a woman with an ectopic pregnancy if this bill passes? Well, and he had no idea, she said. Joan Garriott won the Republican-held seat and beat the sitting Iowa Senate president, a Republican, in a different district only 2 years later. In the current race, Nunn, her opponent, and a 47-year-old combat veteran, has said she wants to raise taxes and allow gender surgery. A spokesperson for Joan Garriott said that she has cast bipartisan votes in Iowa's Senate to lower taxes for families and that she believes medical decisions are best made by consenting patients and their doctors and not politicians. New rules on food ingredient disclosure. This article was submitted by Liz Esley White out of Washington. The Trump administration took a partial step Monday towards Health Secretary Robert F. Kennedy Jr.'s promised food system overhaul, unveiling new transparency rules for food ingredients, while again delaying a long-promised definition of ultra-processed food. The new proposed federal rule would ask companies to notify the Food and Drug Administration when they introduce a new substance into food products and provide information on why they consider it safe. The move appeals to food safety advocates who decided what they called a secret system and a loophole that allowed companies to declare that ingredients were safe without seeking the agency's approval or notifying the public. Health officials gave no timeline for when the proposed definition of ultra-processed foods would be released, saying that the draft is still being reviewed by other agencies. Kennedy told podcast host Joe Rogan in February that he would release the definition in April of 2026 with the goal of using it for food labels that would help Americans choose what to eat. Kennedy called both the forthcoming definition and the proposed ingredient rule historic actions. Quote, "These two actions will change how the federal government oversees what's in our food and how we understand the foods that Americans eat." End quote, Kennedy said. Health officials said that they would make public the information that companies provide about new ingredients, a change that will allow food industry watchdogs and other groups to move to more closely scrutinize changes to the U.S. food supply. Kennedy has long promised to close the, quote, generally recognized as safe, end quote, or GRAS loophole, but the change is more limited than some advocates had hoped. Acting FDA Commissioner Kyle Diamantis said more robust regulations, such as a system to block ingredients from the market until the FDA has signed off on them, would require Congress to act. Kennedy, in March of 2025, directed the FDA to explore issuing a rule that would eliminate the ability of companies to self-certify their ingredients as safe. The new proposed rule stopped short of that goal. A group representing food ingredient makers and users said companies already back up their safety with science. Quote, "A public notification requirement largely formalizes what responsible ingredient makers already do," end quote, said Allison Cook, a director of government affairs for the International Food Additives Council. Companies wouldn't be blocked from entering the market before notifying FDA, Diamantis said, while calling the notifications mandatory. If companies don't submit notices, their substances could be prioritized for FDA scrutiny, according to the proposed rule. It wasn't clear whether that would be enough incentive for companies to comply, and enforcement could be difficult, said Center for Science in the Public Interest President Dr. Peter Lorre, who has advocated for fixes to the ingredient rules. He said the new proposed rule was, in effect, voluntary. The current system has worked too well for industries for decades, he said. Dr. David Kessler, a former Food and Drug Administration commissioner who last year petitioned the FDA to take action to curb ultra-processed foods, said health officials responded favorably to his petition, but that the White House is, quote, holding up, end quote, the response. Kush Desai, a White House spokesman, and the administration said the administration will deliver the president's agenda as quickly as possible using gold standard science. The ingredients rule would set up what health officials called a streamlined process for companies to tell the FDA about food substances that are already on the market. Our next article is out of St. Louis, Minnesota. St. Louis Park, Minnesota. By John McCormick. Democrats battle over fraud blame. Welfare scandal casts big shadow on Senate contest in the Minnesota primary. South Lewis Park, Minnesota. Democrats are lashing out at fellow Democrats for one of the nation's largest cases of pandemic-era welfare fraud, theft that handed Republicans a potent example of government waste from Democratic mismanagement. In a recent debate, Representative Angie Craig flashed anger as she connected the scandal to progressive Lieutenant Governor Peggy Flanagan, her opponent in the state's Democratic Senate primary on Tuesday. Quote, "It pisses me off that you completely put all of the responsibility on the governor of Minnesota when you were the number two elected leader in Minnesota during that period of time," she said. "Republicans, well, they're going to have a field day with this, with you." Flanagan was alongside Governor Tim Walz when the fraud was uncovered. Craig, who represents a swing district, added she felt it was, quote, "her responsibility to warn Democratic primary voters that Republicans are dying to run against you because they believe that you have a unique vulnerability on fraud." Flanagan has tried to play down her role in the scandal, saying at the debate that, quote, "the governor has taken the lead," end quote, in addressing fraud fallout. Balloting in Minnesota and neighboring Wisconsin, two of six states holding Tuesday primaries, represents the latest test of strength between establishment Democrats and the party's far-left flank. Fraud has been a heated issue in a Minnesota contest that has similarities to a Democratic primary in Michigan last week, where Abdul El Sayed, a firebrand rising star for the left, narrowly won. Craig holds views closer to the center, as was the case for the defeated candidate in Michigan, Republican Haley Stevens. Total losses from fraudulent meal, housing, and Medicaid programs remained unknown, but estimates range from $300 million to billions. The scandal prompted Walz to abandon his bid for a third term. Attacks against Flanagan have shown up in ads run by a group backing Craig. Quote, "When Tim Walz trusted Peggy Flanagan to take the lead on housing programs, Flanagan failed," end quote, one ad claims. "She missed the fraud. Her work was called a dereliction of duty." The Flag Craig winner is likely to compete in November against former sports broadcaster Michelle Tafoya, the GOP frontrunner. Tafoya repeatedly brought up the scandal at a forum last week that included Craig and Flanagan. Quote, "Minnesota has been the epicenter of fraud in this country, to our embarrassment," end quote, she said. Flanagan declined an interview request, but her campaign provided a statement that called fraud unacceptable and suggested significant reforms have been enacted. Congresswoman Craig's attack is a distraction, the statement said. Earlier this year, Walz's former chief of staff, Chris Schmitter, testified at a congressional hearing in Washington that Flanagan attended multiple meetings where Minnesota's misuse of federal funds was discussed. State Representative Larry Kraft, a suburban Minneapolis Democrat backing Flanagan, acknowledged the scandal, quote, "is going to be an issue in the election," end quote. But Flanagan, he said, isn't responsible for the hiring at or the managing of state agencies involved. Kraft said it was unexpected for Craig to join Republicans in trying to pin the scandal stink on any Democrat. He called it a disservice to what is known in Minnesota as the Democratic Farmer Labor Party. Primary voters are more concerned about the cost of living and the U.S. Immigration and Customs Enforcement agencies. Aggressive enforcement actions in late 2025 and early 2026 that resulted in the deaths of two Minneapolis residents, Kraft said. The state Senate race is rated as likely Democratic in November by the nonpartisan Cook Political Report, although it could become more competitive after the primary. Tafoya, a strong fundraiser, is a rare abortion rights Republican. Wisconsin's left versus center test. In neighboring Wisconsin's Democratic primary for governor on Tuesday, Democratic Socialists of America member Francesca Hong, who has led in the polls, is trying to hold back three competitors following a chaotic race that will determine whether a socialist can win a statewide primary in a purple state. The winner will face Republican Tom Tiffany in a state President Trump won in 2024 that delivered the narrowest result in that presidential election. The winner Establishment Democrats are concerned that Hong, a 37-year-old state representative and part-time bartender, whom Republicans have spent millions on because they think she would be easier to beat in November, could cost the party a winnable governorship. In recent days, she's tried to walk past and walk back calls to defund and abolish the police and cancel Thanksgiving. Our next article. Family connection stirs dispute in a House race. Warsaw, Wisconsin. Undeterred by President Trump's endorsement of a rival, Republican Kevin Hermenning has most of the resume entries one would expect for a congressional candidate seeking his party support in a deeply red district. He was a Marine guarding an embassy when he became one of 66 American hostages held by Iran for 444 days, starting in 1979. He knocked on doors for Ronald Reagan. He pushed conservative positions for 16 years on a local school board, and he served on the 2016 Electoral College, formalizing Trump's first election. What Hermenning lacks ahead of Tuesday's primary is a family connection to Sean Duffy, Trump's transportation secretary. Michael Alfonso, 26 years old, and Duffy's son-in-law received the president's endorsement following lobbying by the secretary. Three other GOP candidates in the district also have refused to bow out. Hermenning, who runs a financial planning firm, has lent his campaign $1.5 million and says his private polling shows he is competitive. "I would be reinvesting in my campaign if I didn't think we were going to win," he said in an interview. Wisconsin's sprawling 7th Congressional District, which includes the Northwoods region as well as rural areas and small cities, backed Trump by more than 20 percent points in the 2024 election. That means the GOP primary winner will likely be its next member of Congress. Hermenning led his county's Republican Party for 24 years, helping GOP candidates get elected at all levels of government, including Duffy, his former congressman. The businessman acknowledged that he and other candidates challenging Alfonso are probably long shots, as he called the contest a classic case of political nepotism. "It is for sure," he said. "I've not heard anybody say that it is not." Invitations shared by the Wall Street Journal showed that Duffy was listed as at least three times as a likely attendee for fundraising events to benefit his son-in-law, including in Naples, Florida, Warsaw, Wisconsin, and the Washington, D.C. and the Washington, D.C. area. Alfonso has received campaign contributions from entities within his father-in-law's purview at the Transportation Department, including $5,000 from Delta Airlines PAC, $2,500 from Southwest Airlines PAC, and $2,000 from Lockheed Martin Corporation Employees PAC, and $1,000 from the U.S. Travel Association PAC. A super political action committee backing Alfonso has received $1 million from Duffy's old congressional account and another $1 million from Republican mega donor Richard Huling, whose shipping and packaging business is Wisconsin-based. Another candidate, Jesse Eben, also has powerful donor backing. Hulian's wife donated $1.5 million to a PAC supporting Eben, a furniture executive. She has the support of Club for Growth and Diane Hendricks, a billionaire building materials executive from Wisconsin and a mega donor. Alfonso declined an interview request, but his campaign provided a statement suggesting questions about nepotism and are from people with, quote, "nothing better to do than attack a well-respected member of the administration and his family." Nathaniel Sizemore, a Duffy spokesman, said the secretary's attendance at campaign events is in his personal capacity, and DOT ethics officials screen events before his participation. The secretary is proud to support his son-in-law, he said. Alfonso graduated from the University of Wisconsin-Madison with a math degree, according to his campaign. He worked construction before, during, and after college, and is a part-time bookkeeper at his parish. In 2024, he moved to Florida for about a year to work on podcasts hosted by Trump supporter and former FBI Deputy Director Dan Bongino. At a time when the United States is at war with Iran, Her Menning, 67, has plenty of stories to share from his time in captivity and his 1981 release. Quote, "We didn't know people had put yellow ribbons around the trees," he said. He said he would like his next chapter to be representing Wisconsin in Congress, but realizing that he is up against a major GOP force. "We are all underdogs to Mr. Alfonso's campaign," he said, "but underdogs can prevail." Her Menning knows something about running for Congress at young age. After the fanfare of returning to Wisconsin as a released Iran hostage, Her Menning ran in 1986 when he was about the same age Alfonso is now. He lost by 25 percentage points to the Democratic incumbent. "The voters just told me, quote, I just wasn't ready," he said. Our next article has been submitted by Victoria Albert. July was the hottest month on record. July was the hottest month ever recorded in the contiguous United States, the National Oceanic and Atmospheric Administration said Monday, dramatically marking an already scorching summer. The average temperature was 76.9 degrees, the highest in the agency's 132-year record, and more than 3 degrees above the 20th century average. It was a fraction of a degree above the previous record holders. NOAA said daytime maximum temperatures in July averaged nearly 90 degrees. Every state landed in the top third of its July temperature records, according to NOAA. Wyoming was hit especially hard, with temperatures 5.1 degrees above average. And while the month was relatively dry, the agency said, there was heavy rainfall in several regions and flash flooding in Texas and New York. Quote, "It was a wild weather month," NOAA's National Center for Environmental Information, which releases the figures, said. The scorching temperatures disrupted major events across the country. A heat dome early in the month threatened World Cup matches and curbed celebrations of America's 250th birthday. Several day stretches of elevated temperatures led health officials to warn of serious, even deadly conditions such as heat stroke. The widespread heat also raised concerns about the toll of climate change, which scientists say has exacerbated extreme heat events and is contributing to higher global temperatures. The United States also recorded a minor uptick in drought. As of August 4th, about 48.5% of the continental United States was in a drought, an increase of about 0.7 percentage points from June. On Monday, temperatures in cities across the United States topped 90 degrees. From the U.S. Watch, a short obituary, Ben Jones, actor and politician, 84. Ben Jones, who played the good old boy mechanic in the Dukes of Hazzard TV series and parlayed his fame into a political career and 2 terms in the U.S. House, has died. He was 84 years old. Jones had a heart attack in his home Sunday in Washington, Virginia, as he was awaiting to watch his beloved Atlanta Braves play baseball, his wife Alma Viator said. Jones' fame came from his role as Cooter Davenport, the mechanic who got the Duke boys out of jams. After playing Cooter for all 7 seasons of the series, from 1979 to 1985, Jones turned to politics and was elected to the United States House from a district near Atlanta in 1988. The Democrats served 2 terms before he was redistricted out of the seat. Employment Trends Index increased. A reading of the United States labor market from the Conference Board rose in July, suggesting potential payroll growth ahead, a gauge of employment showed. The Employment Trends Index, or the ETI, increased to 107.71 in July from an upwardly revised reading of 106.74 in June. The ETI rebounded in July after declining in May and June, suggesting continued resilience in the labor market despite the, quote, low hire, low fire backdrop, said Conrad Ji, economic data scientist associate at the Conference Board. When the index increases, employment is likely to grow as well, and vice versa. Turning points in the index indicate that a change in the trend of job gains or losses is about to occur in the coming months. Our next article, submitted by Alexander Ward, Josh Dawsey, and Alex Leary. Trump again turns away from Iran strikes. Administration to try economic pressure strategy in hopes of getting a new result. Washington. President Trump has settled on an old strategy in hopes of a new result in the Iran war, United States officials said. Economic pressure. Reluctant to resume all-out war and wary of diplomatic negotiations, Trump has adopted a wait-and-see approach that would give financial sanctions and a U.S. naval blockade of Iranian ports more time to inflict economic harm, United States officials said. Aides pushed the strategy to Trump by showing him statistics on the devastating effects existing sanctions have leveled on Iran, a senior administration official said. Tightening current penalties and issuing fresh ones could prove Trump's most effective option in forcing the regime to capitulate. Top cabinet and White House officials have advised the president, people familiar with recent discussions. Said Trump, at least for now, seems to have swung behind the idea, telling aides he prefers not to order more strikes. Quote, they have no money, end quote, Trump told reporters on Monday. Iran is broke. They are totally broke. Ismail Baghai, a spokesperson for Iran's foreign ministry, said that the tactic wouldn't work and shows the United States was incapable at diplomacy. Quote, the real risk is that American politicians clinging to this bad habit will instead strangle their own remaining chances of a less humiliating exit from a crisis of their own making, end quote, Baghai said in a statement posted on social media. When asked for comment, the White House referred the Wall Street Journal to Trump's public statements. Trump has relied on an economic maximum pressure campaign since his first term in a bid to force Iran to abandon its nuclear program. But Tehran has resisted the effort and seized control of the Strait of Hormuz, responding with its own list of demands. Trump has told advisers Tehran has proven more resilient than he initially thought and that the regime doesn't negotiate in good faith, administration officials said. The five-month deadlock was on full display last weekend. On Saturday, Iran insisted on its highest price yet to allow the free flow of shipping in the waterway. Reparations for damage the United States inflicted after 5 months of war. Trump rejected that offer on Monday, countering that Iran compensate the United States for killing American forces over the decades, as well as the families of Iranian protesters slain in recent demonstrations. The president added that Iran also must answer for its deadly network of regional proxies in the Middle East. Before the war, some senior aides advised Trump the economic chokehold would be enough to topple Iran's hardline regime. Instead, Trump opted for strikes to crush the regime and its nuclear ambitions. When that didn't work, Trump switched to negotiations that produced an interim peace agreement aiming at reopening the strait, capping uranium enrichment, and welcoming Iran back into the international community. The deal's collapse and resulting burst of violence led the administration to reconsider its approach. Trump's top aides in recent days have argued economic punishment at this point could be more effective than military strikes. Mike Waltz, the United States ambassador to the United Nations, said on Sunday on Fox News that Tehran was more afraid of Treasury Secretary Scott Bessent than Defense Secretary Pete Hegseth. Quote, they'll absorb the bombings. They don't care about their military. They don't care about their soldiers or even the Iranian people after they've massacred 40,000 of them, end quote, he said, referring to the regime's January crackdown on protesters. They're worried that their currency is tanking. Inflation is the highest it's been in 80 years, and they are begging the United States for cash during negotiations, he added. Last week, Bessent said the strait would become irrelevant within 2 years, asserting 50 to 70% of the energy that transits the waterway will eventually flow through underground pipelines. Trump could change his mind again on which strategy to pursue, the official said, especially if Iran responds aggressively. But they noted the pause in military strikes could be enough to calm the roiling energy trade. Quote, this is the optimal space to occupy if we could just get more and more oil out to market despite the threats, end quote, said Richard Goldberg, a former senior advisor to the White House National Energy Dominance Council. A bad deal essentially subsidizes Iran's reconstitution, while major military escalation risks major oil market dislocation if the regime can withstand the hits and fire back with precision on Gulf energy. The drawback is that Iran is likely to retaliate. Quote, could the United States naval blockade worsen Iran's already dire economic situation? Absolutely, which is why nobody should expect Iran to just sit idly by as that happens. It will hit back, end quote, said Eric Brewer, who served in senior nuclear-related roles in the White House and the U.S. intelligence community. Again, quote, Iran has proven to have a higher pain tolerance than the United States. I've seen nothing to suggest that that has changed, end quote. There are no good options here for the United States, only bad ones, Brewer added. Trump privately has floated the idea of declaring victory in the war if Iran fully reopens the strait, even without a nuclear deal, the Journal previously reported. U.S. attacks on three Iranian nuclear sites last year blocked Tehran's path to acquiring a nuclear weapon, Trump recently told senior aides in meetings. Once again, he stated, they have no money. President Trump said on Monday, Iran is broke. They are totally broke. In our next article, in the World Watch, Russia. Ukraine drones hit oil site, killing 13. Ukraine attacked the petroleum hub of Nizhkymask in central Russia's Tatarstan region on Monday, killing 13 people and injuring 75, local authorities said. The Ukrainian military said it hit an oil refinery there, which is about 750 miles east of the Ukrainian border and has a population of about 240,000 people. Russian officials didn't say what the drones targeted, but the city is home to two refineries and a petrochemical plant. Ukraine has targeted Russian oil facilities with drones almost daily in recent months. The campaign has caused fuel shortages in Russia, eaten into its refining capacity, and unsettled the population. Also on Monday, several Ukrainian drones sparked a fire at an industrial facility in the Tyumen region of western Siberia, officials said. Last month, Ukrainian drones hit a refinery in Tyumen, about 1,500 miles east of the border with Ukraine. We moved out to the Congo. Ebola outbreak had earlier start. The fastest-growing Ebola outbreak on record started in February, months before it was officially declared in mid-May, the World Health Organization said on Monday, as responders in eastern Congo struggle to catch up. The WHO's regional director for Africa, Dr. Mohamed Yakub Yanaibi, told a news conference that sequencing indicated that the outbreak start. He said some cases early on were wrongly attributed to malaria and typhoid. Confirmed cases of Ebola in this outbreak have reached 4,200, including over 1,900 deaths, according to the latest government figures. An Ebola outbreak has killed more people at a quicker rate than any other, including the 2014-2016 outbreak in West Africa that is considered the worst on record, with over 11,000 deaths out of at least 28,000 cases. That one took about 8 months to reach 1,000 deaths. Let's move now to Bogota, Colombia. Quake kills more than 100 in Colombia. Strong trembler hits just a few days after the country's president was inaugurated. This article has been submitted by Juan Ferrero and Jenny Carolina Gonzalez. Colombia. A 7.4 magnitude earthquake struck Colombia on Monday, killing at least 111 people and trapping dozens more under collapsed buildings in an early challenge to a president who was sworn in on Friday. President Abelardo de la Espriella said from Colombia's disaster management agency in Bogota, the capital, that in addition to the dead, 87 people had been reported injured and 61 buildings had collapsed. Authorities said that the death count could rise because a number of people have been trapped under rubble after the quake hit at 7:34 a.m. local time. The epicenter was in San Jose de Palma in the northern province of Chocó, with the damage particularly heavy in half dozen or so cities in Colombia's western mountains. From here, we could see the buildings fell, said Jimena Cangrillo, who lives on a steep hillside with a view of much of Cali, Colombia's third largest city. Dila Espriella, a conservative who won office promising to crack down on armed groups, found himself scrambling to deal with damage in cities across several provinces. The initial quake was followed by 33 aftershocks, the country's geological service said. Quote, "Today, all Colombians, no matter their ideology or their politics, must unite."

of Manizales said that she was getting ready for work when the quake struck. Quote, "We felt it very hard, first from north to south, and then from east to west," Franco said. Secretary of State Marco Rubio said on X, "The Trump administration is monitoring the aftermath and stands ready to support the people of Colombia. The governments of Israel, El Salvador, and Mexico have also offered to send assistance." And now we move to Beijing. Beijing powers Cuba's solar grid. Cuba is running short on fuel, but not on sunshine. As the Caribbean island's energy crisis has deepened, Chinese-provided solar panels have popped up across the country, offering an unlikely bright spot for a power grid plagued by fuel shortages, crumbling infrastructure, and nearly daily blackouts. At least 41 mid-size and 18 smaller-scale solar parks have been built during the past 2 years, according to Renew Atlas, a database that tracks solar developments and satellite imagery. The government in 2024 said it plans to build 92 mid-size parks by 2028. The solar push accelerated after a series of nationwide blackouts in 2024, in part because Cuba's import of crude oil from Venezuela has collapsed, said Ricardo Torres Perez, a Cuban economist at American University. But in a cruel twist, Cubans are still spending much of their days without electricity, despite the surge in new solar capacity. The island's 10 million residents have suffered almost daily power outages as fuel supplies have dwindled. A crisis that worsened after the Trump administration blocked nearly all energy shipments to Havana in late January. The new solar parks could generate 1,000 megawatts of capacity when operating at peak output, nearly five times what was previously installed and almost one-third of the country's typical peak demand of about 3,200 megawatts. Solar now meets about 10% of the nation's power needs, up from 3% at the beginning of last year, the government said. While it is unclear how much Havana is paying for the new construction, China appears to be the main source of equipment. Beijing, the manufacturer of about 80% of the world's solar panels, sent Cuba $117 million of equipment in 2025, up from $3 million in 2023, according to customs data. China has also sent more battery storage units this year, according to the data. Cuban Prime Minister Manuel Marrero Cruz has said the projects were partially financed with nickel revenues. The government's 2026 economic plan notes 320 megawatts worth of donated solar panels from China. Vietnam and Japan have also donated smaller amounts of equipment. China has rapidly increased climate-related donations and financing to the Caribbean, which is one of Beijing's key transit zones for raw materials from Latin America, according to a research report from the think tank Inter-American Dialogue. Over the past two decades, China has replaced the United States as the dominant trading partner for most big economies in the area. Quote, "China gets a lot of goodwill brownie points throughout the region with what they're doing with Cuba," end quote, said Jorge Piñon, who studies Cuban energy at the University of Texas. Though this new solar capacity is a welcome addition, it has done little to ease Cuba's chronic energy problems. Since fuel shipments and domestic oil production have declined for years, Cuba's import-dependent grid was in a fragile state even before the United States cut off Venezuelan oil and threatened sanctions on countries supplying Havana with fuel. Cuba said in May that it ran out of fuel reserves. The Trump administration has since allowed some fuel shipments for private companies on the island. The island's energy infrastructure is also in very poor shape. Fossil fuel power plants have deteriorated over the past few decades, decreasing output. Power lines have degraded, causing the loss of about 16,000 of the grid's electricity, according to research by Torres. The government is insolvent and unable to upgrade the grid. The aging grid also has hampered the new solar parks. The country is using only a fraction of the solar capacity it has deployed because it lacks enough battery storage to manage the fluctuations inherent in solar power, the Cuban energy minister said in April. One battery was installed in July and three more are planned, according to state media.
Besides utility-scale projects, many families and organizations have installed rooftop solar systems.

systems. China, Spain, and other nations have donated thousands of panels for individual buildings, but the additions have yet to make a meaningful dent in the crisis. There have been at least 6 nationwide blackouts this year with countless localized days-long power outages. Failing living conditions have sparked protests across the country. Without the solar parks, the blackouts would be even worse, said Torres. But the reality is they've worsened nonetheless. UK drone cameras send signals to China. Military worries rise over weapons' potential vulnerability to cyber hacking. This article has been submitted by Alistair MacDonald, London. Cameras installed on British naval drones sent data to an internet address in China, UK officials said, underscoring the vulnerability of military supply chains to Chinese parts. The signal, which came from a component in the cameras, didn't broadcast any sensitive information, a spokesperson for Britain's Ministry of Defense said. The issue was discovered in a routine cyber vulnerability assessment, he said. Quote, a thorough investigation found no evidence of MOD data or systems being accessed or compromised or transmitted externally, end quote, he said. But the discovery has raised questions about the potential vulnerabilities of military systems, particularly in the production of drone technology, which is dominated by China. Concerns over potential national security threats posed by China made parts and machinery extend beyond the UK in the United States. A congressional probe found that Chinese cargo cranes at United States ports had been equipped with technology that could allow China's government to potentially gain remote access to machines. Well, unfortunately, that's all the time that we have for today. I'm very grateful that you got to listen. This is Susan, and I'm happy that I got a chance to read for you today. Have a good day.

0: 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We'd love to know what you think. Please get in touch. Our mailing address is 3209 Virginia Avenue, Fort Pierce, Florida, 34981. 3209 Virginia Avenue, Fort Pierce, Florida, 34981. Our local telephone number is area code 772-462-7815. 772-462-7815. 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
1: Good morning. This is your reader, John Michael, for the Washington Post, Tuesday morning, August 11th, 2026. Contradicting public statements, Trump took a secret flight from Turkey amid Iranian threat. An Iranian assassination threat against President Donald Trump prompted an extraordinary operation last month in which he flew secretly from Turkey on an alternate military aircraft, while the White House said he was aboard Air Force One, the Washington Post has learned. The clandestine mission, which has not been reported previously, was carried out, unbeknownst to journalists and some White House staff members, who believe they were on the same plane as the president, according to the material reviewed by the Post. These people spoke